0: International, coming to you from the Czech capital.
1: Hello and welcome to the weekend edition of Czechia in 30 minutes. I'm Vít Pohanka. Today we are bringing you something a little different, a taste of a brand new special series from our podcast, Czechast, called Blood in Bohemia. Together with British journalist Rob Cameron, we take a closer look at some of the most dramatic and often violent moments in Czech history. Because whether we like it or not, blood and violence were very much parts of life in the past. So, in this first episode, we begin with one of the most powerful and symbolic stories of all, the tragic fate and murder of Saint Wenceslas, the patron saint of the Czech lands.
2: Wenceslas, devout and upright, having at last given his life for his zeal in faith and piety, was, from the whole people, regarded and proclaimed after his death as a holy martyr. And before many years had passed, indeed, even while his own brother, the author of his death, still held the throne, reports of miracles at Wenceslas's grave spread swiftly, reaching even into distant lands. Yet, it was the Czechs themselves who preserved his memory with the greatest devotion.
1: So that, Rob, was František Palacký, the historian, a famous historian. He had a great voice. What do you think?
3: Very, very nice voice, right? Mellifluous and imposing voice. Absolutely. But I think, Vít, before we go any further, I think we should just clear up one thing. And it's a source of confusion to a lot of people, I think, outside of this country. Every schoolchild in Britain has heard the name Wenceslas from the Christmas carol, Good King Wenceslas.
1: I'll stop you there.
3: Okay.
1: Can I play you something?
3: You can.
1: Again, very shortly. Good King.

0: So this was just a short excerpt, and I wanted to play it also, not just because you mentioned that, and we will get back to that, but of course, I mean, this series is called Blood in Bohemia, and we shouldn't lose track of the fact that this Wenceslas, this good man, was actually murdered.
1: He was, but it's also important to point out that this man that we know in Britain, at least school children know, in the United Kingdom, as good King Wenceslas, he might have been good, but he wasn't a king.
0: No, he wasn't. He was a duke.
1: He was a duke.
0: Which is a lower rank, of course, yeah. And the kings came only later to Bohemia.
1: So there was, as far as I understand it, a King Wenceslas, but he wasn't very good. In fact, I think he was decidedly bad.
0: Well, there were actually four of them, I should be quite precise. Wenceslas the First, confusingly perhaps for some listeners, wasn't this Duke Wenceslas, the Saint Wenceslas, that we are talking about later. But especially bad was the last one, which was Wenceslas the Fourth. And he was a drunkard, obviously. He died, he drank himself to death near Prague, probably. But that was much later on in the 15th century.
1: Okay, yes. So let's just recap. So there were a number of Wenceslases. The good King Wenceslas of the Christmas Carol is probably our Wenceslas, the one we're talking about.
0: That's the mythical figure,
1: right?
0: Yeah, definitely.
1: But he was neither a king, nor was he Wenceslas the First, i.e. the first Wenceslas. He was the one before that, and he was a duke.
0: He was a duke, he was the leader, we would probably say, the head of the Przemyslitz family, which at that time wasn't the only family in Bohemia. And he was struggling hard to get them, probably not even to unite the country, but to kind of get power over all the other families and to get the country somehow together.
1: Mm-hmm. And how much do we know about this period, though, Vít? I mean, this is Bohemia in the early 900s. What do we know? Did the snow lay roundabout? Was it deep and crisp and even?
0: It probably was, but it certainly wasn't an idyllic place, as people would imagine, kind of romanticize it. It was a country that was covered with forests, mostly. There were a lot of wild animals. The population density was low.
1: So there was a lot of gathering of winter fuel.
0: There must have been. to your hovel, probably. I mean, to survive the winter, not to kind of enjoy the Christmas Eve or Christmas Day. It was still basically not, as I mentioned, not very densely populated country. The population would be like 1/10, perhaps, of what it is today, maybe even less. But the estimates are very inaccurate. And to get what I wanted to mention, there was definitely, again, a lot of blood around because there were wolves. The agriculture was still primitive. People had to fight off the wild animals. There were bears, probably, in the dense forests that kind of surrounded central Bohemia and everything. And there was some trade going on, but we don't know much about it.
1: Mm. I mean, so it sounds like a pretty sort of primitive and brutal and bloody place. But can I just read you something? Because
0: yes,
1: there is one thing that I do know about Bohemia in around about that time, and that comes from an amazing book that I read recently. It's called Goodbye Eastern Europe. It's by a Polish historian called Jakub Michanowski. I think he's possibly based in the United States now. But there was one paragraph in it which really I found absolutely astounding. Can I just read it? Just two, three
0: sentences.
1: Go
0: ahead, please do.
1: So he says in his early chapter, which is entitled Pagans and Christians, he says, two competing trade routes, both dealing in human cargo, seem to have functioned at the same time. One led south from Novgorod in northern Russia towards the Caspian and Black Seas. The other went overland from the Baltic to the great slave market of Prague. There was a great slave market in Prague?
0: It's good that you mentioned that and that you quoted it, because I actually spoke to a real historian, not an amateur like us, who are very interested in history. And that is Eva Doležalová from the Institute of History of Czech Academy of Sciences. And she actually mentioned exactly this aspect when I asked her what Czechia was like, or rather Bohemia, I think, at that time was like in the 10th century. And this is what she says.
2: Our knowledge of Bohemia in the 10th century is based on a very small number of preserved written sources and some archaeological finds. On the other hand, there is a very long historical tradition full of myths. that have evolved over the last 10 centuries. However, these stories can differ greatly from reality. Bohemia was not a single principality. There were several families, I could say also tribes, competing for power. The most powerful dynasty, the Przemyslids, gradually took control over central Bohemia and sought to expand in all directions. However, Moravia and Bohemia certainly did not form a single entity during the 10th century. It started in the half of the 11th century. The Przemyslids adopted Christianity at the end of the 9th century and started building their principality as Christian states. For them, getting baptized was basically a ticket into the club or more developed countries such as Bavaria or Frankish Empire. They wanted these states to see them as equal partners. Just they didn't want to be under their control. So this caused a lot of tension, which kept growing over the next two centuries. And then to Czech or Bohemian economy, the economy was based on the trade routes between the West and the East, basically based on the commodities such as agricultural products and slaves, who were still being sold in Prague at the end of the 10th century.
3: So, if I understand correctly, adopting Christianity was more of a political, probably, gesture or more of a political measure, rather than that it would kind of spring from deep persuasion and beliefs.
2: Yes, definitely. It was certainly a kind of political act, which did every dynastical family in the Central Europe during the 10th or 11th century at latest.
1: Did you learn about the slaves in school, Veed?
0: No, we didn't, I have to say. I think I learned about that only at the college, much later. And it was in connection with English language, actually, because we learned, you know, that the word Slav actually comes from slave.
1: Of course.
0: And I think I learned about that really after the revolution, as we say. I don't know whether it was, I don't think that the communists, you know, would be against discussing this fact. But it definitely wasn't something that me as a schoolboy was growing up with a kind of general knowledge of existence of such a thing.
1: And do we know whether Czech kids today learn this in history lessons in school? Or it's been a long time for you, so perhaps you don't.
0: Well, I have my own kids who are now growing up, or grown up in one case, and a teenager, but I don't recall, you know, that they would ask me a question about that, but it's not that it would be, it's just not discussed really.
1: It's not taboo but
0: it's not kind of pointed out, it's not stressed as something important, even though from our perspective, and especially I would even think, you know, that the context of the culture wars, you know, and the discussion of imperialism, perhaps, you know, that it may become a topic, you know, of a topic than it has been so far.
1: Right. Well, we don't want to get sidetracked. I just thought that was a fascinating aspect of life here at that time, a thousand
0: and
1: years
0: Prague
1: ago.
0: And Prague is a slave trade, really, city.
1: Yes,
0: market.
1: Not just one of many, but one of the main ones, you know, that everybody came in the way they come for the Christmas markets today. 1,100 years ago, they came for the slaves.
0: So staying on the subject, which is Saint Wenceslav. So Wenceslav lived in this society, probably was owner of some form of slaves or indentured servants, at least, you know, himself, definitely, because he was a powerful man.
1: And at that time, Christianity for noble families such as his was a form of upward mobility to kind of keep up with the Joneses, keep track with the noble families in Germany and France and so on.
0: Maybe even a touch of snobbery. You know, we are also Christians, you know.
1: Absolutely.
0: Okay, we may still have our pagan kind of rites and everything, but we are Christians. Anyway, back to Wenceslas. I, again, couldn't help asking Eva Doležalová, historian, what do we really know about? Because I kind of alluded, maybe he had slaves or something. So I was wondering, I mean, what do we know? What sort of man he was? What he looked like, you know, etc. And again, Juris Eva Doležalová.
2: There is no accurate physical description of the Duke Wenceslas nor of his reign. However, Wenceslas was certainly not a holy man, a monk on the throne. Such a figure would not have lasted long and would be been quickly removed by his relatives or opponents. Wenceslas was young. He was approximately 17 when he started his reign. And it was a young man who attempted to unify the country, build strongholds and assert himself against a powerful neighbor. At that time, the neighbor was Henry I Fowler, king of the Franks. Henry took unexpected military action against the new prince, Duke, and his claims in 929. Although Wenceslas was defeated, he continued to be respected as a ruler. The country had to pay a peace tax, tributum pacis, but it was not subordinate to the Frankish Empire. It is not certain whether this aroused resistance among some Czechs at that time. Later, however, sentiment against the alliance with the Frankish Empire grew stronger. And Duke Wenceslas also strengthened Christianity, and according to some reports, some records, even sought to establish a bishopric in Prague. However, it was his nephew Boleslav II who succeeded in this endeavor.
0: So, we don't know what he looked like. Yeah, we know that he definitely had ambitions because, as Eva mentioned, he was trying to bring in bishopric to Prague, which he didn't manage to do. But I was also curious about, believe it or not, about sexuality a little bit, because we obviously, I mean, the family line, you know, went on and everything from his brother. But what we know in this respect about Wenceslas himself?
2: There are some indirect records in hagiographic texts in the legends saying that Wenceslas was married and has some children, but we don't know the names, we don't know the numbers. So these are only some very, very small pieces of information.
1: So obviously the hagiography is of this saintly, humble figure. But from what Eva was saying there, that's unlikely to be an accurate portrayal of who Wenceslas as a young man was.
0: If he was as ambitious, I mean, as all the legends, you know, show, he must have had, I would say, normal kind of carnal desires, and he was taking part, you know, in feasts and everything. So, of course, we can only speculate, but he was a man of, you know, flesh and blood, definitely.
1: But you said earlier that we don't know what he looked like even, so there are no contemporary images from religious books and we have no
0: all
1: idea?
0: The images are from later on, and I don't say that I would warn, but I would like to point out that the best known image that we have, the equestrian statue of Václav on the Wenceslas Square here in Prague, not far from Czech Radio actually, by Misselbeck from early 20th century, is just a you know idealized version.
1: Absolutely.
0: Yeah, there are no pictures. And I was also, you know, wondering what sort of family did he live in? Because we should mention that even though perhaps the religiosity of the Przemyslids at that time was a thing of political decision, there was definitely a kind of power struggle within the family. Saint Wenceslas's mother, Drahomíra, had his grandmother, Ludmila, who was very, very pious, murdered, believe it or not.
1: That's not very nice.
0: Back to reality, you know.
1: How did that come about?
0: It was probably about a power struggle, and it is argued, but again, I mean, we are in a very kind of dark places when
1: a
0: it comes to
1: a very murky period for historians. Period,
0: that Ludmila, the grandmother, was trying to get allies from one part of Germany, and Drahomíra maybe from another part of Germany. What is now Germany? Because Germany, of course, wasn't unified at that time. So there was definitely a power struggle. Nevertheless, I mean, just imagine. I mean, he grew up, Wenceslas, in a family where, you know, mummy kills granny, you know, and that's again, Eva Doležalová.
2: So two murders in two generations of a ruling family or dynasty, it's a little bit much even for early Middle Ages. but it was not entirely unusual. During the 10th and 11th centuries, the rules of successions, norms and laws were just being established. Blood revenge also played a significant role. In the early Middle Ages, when a ruler was killed, his family and the closest people were usually expelled or murdered. It was not easy to depose a ruler who was a person to whom allegiance and fidelity were promised. However, conflicts over power among relatives that led to a murder were not uncommon throughout medieval Europe. Such were the case of Edward the Martyr in England, King of England, or Eric, King of Sweden, or St. Knut, King of Denmark. So these are some cases.
1: Right, so this is a, you know, obviously a pretty bloody time, a period when blood feuds, or murders, if you like, are happening across medieval Europe. And so now let's get to the murder, which we believe...
0: What really happened, yeah, to Wenceslas.
1: Exactly,
0: yeah.
1: What really happened to him. And we believe, or rather, the clearest culprit is his brother, Boleslav.
0: You say Boleslav? Why not Boleslas?
1: I don't know.
0: When we say Wenceslas, and he's Václav in Czech, and we say... I thought that when we say in English Boleslav, we should say Boleslas, but maybe, I don't know.
1: It's a good point. I don't know. Wenceslaus sounds a little too medieval for me. Certainly the Christmas Carol, I think, is good King Wenceslas. When it comes to his brother, who is obviously completely unknown to British or other school children, I think we would say Boleslav. But I mean...
0: He wasn't prominent enough, yeah? Probably.
1: I think he wasn't prominent enough to get an aus.
0: That's very interesting and, I think, good point. Anyway, he was the younger brother, and there was competition, not just between generations, obviously, but within one generation.
1: Do we know what he felt about his mother? Drahomir is also Boleslav's mother, right?
0: She's the mother of both, yeah.
1: Do we know whether Boleslav is cheesed off that his mother has killed his granny?
0: Probably not, because what we know is that, and this is from, again, the legends, but also from the first chronicler that we have, Cosmas, that Boleslav, I will say, invited Wenceslas to his castle, Stará Boleslav, today, which is close to Prague, not to confuse it with Mladá Boleslav, where mm-hmm. Škoda cars are made.
1: Where
0: the cars are made, which is further outside of Prague. So he invites him, and there's a big feast in September, and it ends in a bloodshed.
1: Is the castle still there?
0: The castle is still there, but of course rebuilt many times. There are masses held, you know, on the Saint Wenceslas Day on the 29th of September.
1: I've been to one.
0: Where well, more on was that. It the one when the Pope?
1: It
0: was there?
1: Indeed. It was Pope Benedict, wasn't it?
0: What was it like?
1: It was very cold because it was very early in the morning that we had to be there. I think we had to leave Prague at 5 a.m. and drive, and then stand in a field waiting for the sun to come up and for the Pope to bless us with his presence.
0: And this was on the Saint Wenceslas Day.
1: It was indeed. It was indeed.
0: 29th of September. Which year was it? Just curious.
1: 28th of September, I think.
0: 28th of September.
1: Yeah. There we go. A Brit correcting a Czech on the date of the national day. That's amusing. But yeah, the 28th of September.
0: 28th of September.
1: Yeah, St. Wenceslas Day, I think, which is a Czech holiday. And so you're saying that it was here in this castle, in Stará Boleslav, that someone, maybe his brother, we don't know, murdered Wenceslas.
0: And this is what historian Eva Doležalová says about it.
2: We know for certain only that Wenceslas was murdered. So the circumstances and exact reasons remain unclear. Legends say that Wenceslas arrived at his brother's court to celebrate the feast of Saint Cosmas and Damian, and the next day he was attacked on his way to church. He was killed with a sword at the church door, and this is all. Most texts consider Wenceslas' brother, Duke Boleslav, to be the murderer. However, this may not be true. Perhaps there was just an argument between the brothers and Duke Boleslav's retinue intervene in the dispute. The conflict between the brothers did not necessarily have to be highly political. It could have been a normal human conflict between relatives, which escalated the day after the celebration, after the banquet in the evening, in the day before. The only report that was written shortly after the bloody events has been preserved in Vidukin's chronicler, which states that Duke Boleslav, who killed his brother, rules in Bohemia. And that is all.
0: Yeah, so this is what happened, probably happened. I mean, what we know about what happened on the 28th. Rob, 28th of September. We're not quite sure about the year, but it was the 28th of September. I don't know. My mind sleeps. My memory sleeps.
1: We think it happened in Stará Boleslav, which is outside Prague.
0: That's true. And let me tell you something. I lived near Stará Boleslav,
1: really?
0: Believe it or not, for a few years. I lived actually in Zelenec. It's a small village, but our středisková obec, or pověřená obec, which is like the place where you go for your tax forms, where you have your passport issued, was in Stará Boleslav, and this is just on the side. It was quite annoying because today Stará Boleslav is connected with Brandýs nad Labem. So the full name of the town is Brandýs nad Labem - Stará Boleslav. And if you have to fill that out into all the forms, it can be quite annoying, I have to say.
1: I imagine it doesn't always fit.
0: No, it doesn't. But I don't live there anymore. But I'll used to go to Stará Boleslav not to remember St. Wenceslas, but to submit my tax forms and stuff like that.
1: And what's it like now as a town?
0: Small town, very close to Prague, kind of bedroom community, I would say, for central Prague. But it's nice. Yeah, it's a small town on the outskirts of Prague.
1: Right. So not much going on. Certainly no murders of
0: not that I know of.
1: Regal families, no.
0: But again, back to the 10th century. Pretty soon, obviously, the news about the death, if we don't want to call it murder or fratricide, actually, of St. Wenceslas, started to spread, and the legend started developing.
1: So we know where he was murdered, in Stará Boleslav, and we know how he was murdered, with a sword, presumably, I don't know, stabbed or maybe even beheaded. We don't know that.
0: There was definitely blood flowing.
1: There was definitely blood flowing in Bohemia. But we obviously not sure who was holding that sword and who actually dealt the deathly blows.
0: That's a very good point, Rob, because we don't know who actually held the sword, but we definitely know who benefited. And that was the younger brother, Boleslav. So even if he wasn't the real culprit, he was seen, as the most probable guy who was behind it.
1: Ki bono, in other words.
0: Exactly, yeah. Anyway, pretty soon, I would say even the cult of St. Wenceslas started growing.
2: Shortly after his death, Wenceslas became a saint and protector of the Přemyslid dynasty, Přemyslid family. From around the 11th century, St. Wenceslas became the patron saint of the country, a man who holds eternal rule over the Czech lands in his hands, an eternal duke who only temporarily lends his rule to the kings or politicians leading now. Since the Middle Ages, statues of St. Wenceslas as a prince have been erected not only in town squares, but also on the borders of the country as a clear symbol of the Czech state. Such a Wenceslas was understandable and acceptable to all inhabitants the Czech lands. It is not only for the Czechs, but also for Germans and Poles, who had already settled in Bohemia and Moravia in the Middle Ages. It was thanks to them, especially to Germans, that the cult of the saint spread to other continents. Saint Wenceslas was also adopted by all other ruling dynasties in the Czech lands, and even the Nazis used him for their propaganda.
3: Right. And I mean, just to make sure that I've got it right, already when we talk about later Middle Ages, I know that the term colonization is not very accurate. Nevertheless, there were a lot of Germans already settling in especially the border areas. I'm speaking to you from Žďár nad Sázavou near Jihlava, you know, where there was a German-speaking island right until the end of the World War. So when we talk about the at the times, let's say 11th, 12th centuries, the cult of Saint Wenceslas was already functioning in there. Yeah, definitely.
2: And adopted by Germans, it started a little bit later, probably starting from the 13th century when the so-called colonization started. And the Germans came into Czech lands due to building new towns, just this great era of both Przemysls, Przemysl the first and Przemysl the second.
3: That was the short version of the first episode from Blood in Bohemia, a special series on Czechast with me, Vít Pohanka, and Rob Cameron. If you'd like to hear the full episode and the rest of the series, you will be able to find it on Czechast on all major podcast platforms. Thank you for listening and spending part of your weekend with us.
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8: It is Saturday, the 2nd of May. I'm your host, Ben Pascoe, and this is the Week in Slovakia.

0: This is the Saturday Front Page, where we take a look at what's making headlines.
1: Slovakia's public debt has exceeded 60% of GDP, while analysts now expect economic growth of only about 0.5% this year. Businesses, employers, opposition parties, and the president are urging the government to introduce pro-growth measures. The cabinet is already a month behind of higher energy prices, stated the prime minister. The Ministry of Economy is working with experts and employers on a package of 90 measures to help the economy. Standard & Poor's, one of three major rating agencies, noting the lack of progress in fiscal consolidation and the significant slowdown in economic growth, downgraded Slovakia's rating to A with a stable outlook. Slovakia is looking to boost trade and investment with the Indo-Pacific, Foreign Minister Juraj Blanar said during talks with the Association of Southeast Asian Nations, ASEAN, partners in Brunei. Blanar held a series of bilateral meetings, including a first-ever ministerial exchange with East Timor, as well as talks with counterparts from Singapore, the Philippines, and Laos. Discussions focused on expanding cooperation in innovation, technology, and energy, alongside strengthening political dialogue. He also underlined Slovakia's interest in joining the Treaty of Amity and Cooperation in Southeast Asia and securing support for a UN Security Council bid, as the country seeks a stronger regional presence. Slovakia launched its most powerful supercomputer, Perun, at the Slovak Academy of Sciences in Bratislava, boosting the country's research and innovation capacity. Linked with a facility in Košice, it forms a unified high-performance network for science, industry, and government use. Perun, now the most powerful computing system in Slovakia, serves as the main hub of the country's high-performance infrastructure. It can handle billions of operations per second and speeds up calculations by splitting complex tasks into smaller parts and processing them simultaneously. Slovakia's under-18 ice hockey team made history by winning their group for the first time at the IIHF Under-18 World Championship. The hosts collected 10 points from 4 games, finishing ahead of Canada by a single point. Italian Francesco Calzona will no longer coach Slovakia's national football team after failing to agree on a new contract with the Slovak Football Association. The 57-year-old had been in charge since August of 2022. Under his leadership, Slovakia reached the Euro 2024 last 16, losing 2-1 in England after extra time. In World Cup 2026 qualifying, they finished second behind Germany but fell short in the playoffs after a 4-3 loss to Kosovo. A successor has yet to be named, with friendlies against Malta and Montenegro scheduled for June. This week, President Petro Pellegrini attended the Three Seas Initiative in Dubrovnik, which brings together 13 participating states: Austria, Bulgaria, Croatia, the Czech Republic, Estonia, Greece, Hungary, Latvia, Lithuania, Poland, Romania, Slovakia, and Slovenia. In addition, 4 associated countries: Ukraine, Moldova, Albania, Montenegro, and 7 strategic partners: United States, Germany, the European Commission, Japan, Spain, Turkey, and Italy. According to the President, investments in connecting the countries of the Three Seas Initiatives are not luxury expenditures, but a prerequisite for the region's functioning in a complex geopolitical environment. The president also announced that Slovakia will host the 12th edition of the summit in 2027. The Agriculture Ministry released a statement stating that payments for Slovak farmers or rural development are not in peril. This was in response to claims made by the opposition PS party that the Agricultural Payment Agencies, or the PPAs, accreditation is under threat of being revoked. According to the ministry, the top-level negotiations confirmed that both the European Commission and Slovakia have proceeded in a coordinated manner, professionally and without political games. Public Ombudsman Robert Dobrovolsky has called on lawmakers to amend the legislation concerning fees in healthcare, saying that the current rules are too vaguely drafted. Dobrovolsky claimed that the state has two options for addressing problematic payments at doctors' surgeries: either ban them entirely, with clearly defined exceptions, or allow patient charges within clearly set limits. According to the Ombudsman, the Health Ministry has already pledged changes. In his report, the Ombudsman explained that the current legal framework creates legal uncertainty for patients, who often don't know what they are entitled to under public health insurance, and what they must pay extra for. After this week's news roundup, we bring you the second part of today's program. As usual, we're going to play you some highlights from the past week's shows. We will hear about Slovak economy, Earth Day, Fulbright scholarships in Slovakia, and learn some furniture-related vocabulary. To begin with, Veronica and Sean bring us a new episode of Slovak Soundcheck.

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1: This is Slovak Soundcheck, helping you get by in Slovakia, one phrase at a time.
2: Ahojte, welcome to Slovak Soundcheck, the show where we explore Slovak one useful phrase at a time. Ja som Veronika, and today I'm happy to welcome back my lovely co-host from Ireland, Sean.
3: Ahojte.
2: Ahoj, Sean. 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
3: More than ready.
2: Great. Last time we talked about rooms, and today let's stay in one and see what's inside.
3: So, like describing your room.
2: Exactly. But first, do you remember the word for room in Slovak?
3: Yes, it's izba.
2: Perfect. And when we say in the room, we use the preposition v, which takes the locative case. So, v izbe.
3: Izba in nominative and v izbe in locative. Got it.
2: Nice. Now let's look at some basic furniture, nabytok.
3: Okay. I know postiel, that's bed, right?
2: Yes.
3: So, how would I say there is a bed, a desk and a chair in my room?
2: That would be v mojej izbe je postiel, stôl a stolička.
3: V moje izba je postiel, stôl a stolička. And what about a wardrobe or a shelf?
2: Wardrobe is skrinja and shelf is polička, both feminine.
3: Skrinja and polička.
2: Great. And remember, you can describe these objects with adjectives we've already learned, like malá skrinja or veľký stôl. They just need to match the gender.
3: Mm. Always with the gender. And besides furniture, what about things like window, door, or wall?
2: Good point. Window is okno, wall is stěna, floor, for example, would be podlaha, and door is dvere. Mm. In a sentence, for example, we can say v izbe je jedno okno. There is one window in the room.
3: Okay. V izbe je jedno okno. Okay, and how would we say, for example, there is a carpet on the floor?
2: For that, we add another very useful preposition, na, meaning on. We use it for surfaces like floors, tables, or walls.
3: Nah. Okay. Does it also take a case?
2: Yes. Here it also takes the locative, just like v. So your sentence, there is a carpet on the floor, would be na podlahe je koberec. Or let's add one more, na stole je lampa. There is a lamp on the table.
3: Na podlahe je koberec, na stole je lampa. I see. So podlaha change to na podlahe and stôl na stole.
2: Yes, very good. And maybe one more with plural as well, like na okne sú záclony. There are curtains on the window.
3: Záclony.
2: Mm-hmm.
3: Okay, that's quite a bit of new vocabulary today.
2: True. So let's recap so it sticks.
3: Room.
2: Izba.
3: Wall.
2: Stěna.
3: Floor.
2: Podlaha.
3: Window.
2: Okno.
3: Door.
2: Dvere.
3: Furniture.
2: Nábytok.
3: There is one window in the room.
2: Izbe je jedno okno.
3: There's a big desk in my room.
2: V mojej izbe je veľký stôl. And now let's focus more on the furniture itself. Chair.
3: Stolička.
2: Bed.
3: Postiel.
2: Wardrobe.
3: Skrinja.
2: Shelf.
3: Polička.
2: Carpet.
3: Koberec.
2: Curtains.
3: Záclony.
2: Lamp.
3: Lampa.
2: There is a carpet on the floor.
3: Na podlahe je koberec.
2: There is a lamp on the desk.
3: Na stole je lampa.
2: There are curtains on the window.
3: Na okne sú záclony.
2: And that's it for today. This was Slovak Soundcheck, helping you describe your room in Slovak, one phrase at a time. If you'd like to learn more, head over to the English section of our RSI website. Ja som Veronika.
3: Ja som Sean.
2: And until next time, take care.
3: Ahojte.
0: In a special Earth Day report on Wednesday, Jeremy Hill highlighted Slovaks who are working to protect nature and promote a more sustainable lifestyle. In this interview, he spoke with a longtime advocate for Slovakia's vast wilderness areas.
4: So my name is Erik Balaš. I'm from Tatra Mountains, let's say. I studied forestry and I made my diplom thesis about bears. And from that time, I'm maybe more conservationist than a bit less filmmaker, but it's overlap always. So I led some campaigns, for example, campaign to protect Ticha and Kuoprova Valley, or I was at the beginning of the Mismeles VR Forest campaign, which still exists. And I produce around 9 or 10 films till now. It's all about nature. So nature documentaries from Carpathians. So we don't travel far. We try to make films where we live, where we know environment the best.
5: You said you trained as a forest ecologist before becoming one of Slovakia's most recognizable environmental voices. So when did protecting nature become more than a profession and turn into a life mission for you?
4: I'm not sure if there is a one point, but when I was maybe 16 years old, so I already spent a lot of time in Ticha Valley, which is in Tatra Mountains. I observed bears and wolves and other wild animals, and I fell in love with nature, and I understood from the beginning that I want to protect nature more than use it as a forester. So when I studied forestry university, I wanted to change foresters. I didn't want to become forester. So it was from the beginning that mission that I want to change things. So then I worked as a volunteer many years in a non-government organization, Wolf. So I spent many years working as a volunteer. I was just in the mountains or working for them.
5: So you received the White Crow Award, which honors civic courage and outstanding civic activism. What did that recognition mean to you personally? And did it change how you saw your role in public life?
4: Yeah, this prize was important for me because at the beginning I felt like I'm alone, or just with my brother or a couple of friends, we wanted to achieve something. And then year after year, when we made more campaigns and films and many discussions with public, so our ideas became more and more relevant. At the end, we won this fight to protect Ticha and Kuoprova Valley. Then later on, I received this prize. So I think that people in Slovakia realized that this was very important, that now we have a very special area, one of the wildest in Europe. And it is area where we can watch nature as it is. We can see what is nature doing when we are doing nothing. And it's amazing.
5: Well, tell me a bit more about that experience trying to save these two valleys. What was going on at the time?
4: You know, at the beginning, nobody even knew about Ticha Valley. And when I came to the director of the national park with this crazy idea that I want to have this area strictly protected, he just told me that this will never happen because it's not possible. There was nothing like this anywhere, so around us. So then I realized that I have to build up a coalition of people who will support this idea. So in the beginning, there were some maybe people in the national park, like authorities, maybe Ministry of Environment, and some scientists, then journalists, etc., etc. So we, after a couple of years, a group of the people who supported this idea was bigger and bigger. And this is how it was. And then it is always influenced by politic. There were 2 points on this way, which were crucial. One point was in the year 2004, when there was a big windstorm, big calamity in Tatra Mountains, where millions of trees died in 1 hour. And foresters, they wanted to log trees everywhere, even in Ticha and Kuoprova Valley. We were against logging as environmentalists, but National Park was on our side that time. But in 2006, there were elections to the parliament and another political parties won, and they changed the director of the National Park, and some more people lost their jobs, and we lost support of the National Park. So the logging started in 2007, so a year later, and we made direct action to stop logging. And this was a very difficult time for me because we had no other chance. We were not able to accept that the valleys will be destroyed. And at the end, we won court process against Ministry of Environment, which shows that we were right and the logging was illegal.

0: activists somehow, and you can choose your own way. I like if people, for example, support non-government organizations, because very often there are professionals. They work for us to save nature, and quite often they have no or very little budget, you know, for these activities. So, and if people don't have enough time to fight for nature by themselves, it's good to support these kinds of organizations.
1: In her Thursday show, Patricia Polakovičová covered the current outlook for the Slovak economy, focusing on slowing growth and factors behind it. The program explored the impact of global uncertainty, fiscal consolidation, and structural challenges on businesses and households. Experts Rainier Martin from the National Bank of Slovakia and Tomáš Miklošovič from the Economy Institute of the Slovak Academy of Sciences also outlined possible measures to strengthen long-term economic performance.
2: Slovakia's economy is entering a period of subdued growth, with GDP expected to increase by only around 0.5% in 2026. This slowdown is not caused by a single factor, but rather by a combination of global uncertainty and domestic challenges. The researcher from the Economy Institute of the Slovak Academy of Sciences, Tomáš Miklošovič, explains that the projected GDP growth of around 0.5% is mainly driven by a combination of weak external demand and ongoing global uncertainty. He points out that the global environment, marked by geopolitical tensions and disruptions in supply chains, remains the most significant factor influencing the slowdown. According to the forecast of the Slovak Academy of Sciences, this modest growth is further shaped by fiscal consolidation and cautious consumer behavior, with households limiting spending and investments remaining under pressure. Next speaking is Tomáš Miklošovič.
1: The biggest factor influencing any slowdown is ultimately the global situation. Our forecast is based on the conditions that were current at the time it was prepared, in March. Since then, however, the global environment has become increasingly uncertain, with many developments unfolding daily or monthly. The situation is highly dynamic, with global systems and supply chains constantly being disrupted.
2: This means that the projections are grounded in what was known at the time, but the global situation remains the greatest source of uncertainty. It has the potential to significantly reshape the entire trajectory of future development, according to the head of the Statistics, Analytics and Economy Education of the National Bank of Slovakia, Rainer Martin. In the region, each of the countries have their own challenges. But what is true is that our economy is expected to grow more slowly than our peers, our neighboring countries, so to speak. Mr. Martin explains the reasons behind it.
3: The first one is the fiscal situation. Slovakia needs to consolidate its finances, its fiscal policy, that weighs on the economy. But at the same time, and I would like to stress this, this consolidation is necessary, because otherwise you cannot have sustainable growth in the future. So there's no way around it.
2: But external factors are not the only thing shaping Slovakia's economic outlook. Slovakia has been largely dependent on Eurofunds, as they account for up to 80% of public investments. This means, as Tomáš Miklošovič explains, that if EU funds were not utilized, public investments, whether from the government or local authorities, rather than private businesses, would be extremely low.
1: In practical terms, this implies that without EU funding, the currently projected economic growth of around 0.5%, as estimated by us and by the National Bank of Slovakia, would be even lower, possibly not positive at all. In fact, the economy could experience negative growth, meaning a decline in gross domestic product.
2: In this context, EU funds represent one of the fundamental pillars of economic growth in Slovakia. It is therefore crucial that they are used efficiently, purposefully, and consistently. These macroeconomic trends are not just numbers, and they directly affect households. At the same time, the overall economic picture is not shaped by investments alone. Domestic policies, especially those affecting public finances, are beginning to play a growing role in how people experience the economy in their everyday lives. At the moment, we can mainly assess the impact of the fiscal consolidation that is currently underway, the one approved by the government in 2025, the effects of which we are now beginning to feel. As for future consolidation measures, it is difficult to say much at this point, because their impact on people largely depends on how they are designed, according to Tomáš Miklošovič.

0: Previous consolidation efforts had rather negative effects on both businesses and households. In practice, this meant that the government collected more from citizens and companies than it managed to save through its own spending cuts. If this approach continues in the coming years, households will have to tighten their budgets even further or draw more deeply on their savings, if they still have any.
1: This tightening of household budgets is not happening in isolation. As Rainer Martin from the National Bank of Slovakia explains, it is further reinforced by the combined impact of slow economic growth and high inflation.
2: Lower real disposable income that directly affects private consumption, and at the same time, higher inflation erodes the purchasing power. The two things work together. Households need to readjust their expenditures, and if necessary, and if they are able to do so, they need to draw on their savings. So the combination of slow economic growth and relatively high inflation, this is not a good thing. And the combination is particularly damaging for households who have a relatively low income. They spend a large proportion of their budget for, the economists call, non-discretionary items, so things you have to have to survive, like food, energy, housing. So they face a disproportionately severe problem when these two things come together.
0: I visited the offices of Fulbright Slovakia, where I met director Lydia Tobiasova to find out more about this prestigious exchange program, which has been sending Slovaks to America and bringing American scholars to Slovakia since 1994. We began by discussing what the Fulbright is and what they do.
3: Fulbright Slovakia, as an independent binational organization, offers scholarships for teachers, students, researchers, scientists, artists, professionals, for Slovak citizens to United States, and for U.S. citizens to Slovakia. So it goes both ways, and there are a variety of scholarships. There are different categories, two basic categories, students and scholars, but then we also do a lot of other programming. On top of that, we are public diplomacy program, so it means that this aspect is seen in every single activity that we do. We are hosting sometimes events, we celebrate anniversaries, we do orientation for Slovaks going to United States, Americans coming to Slovakia. We do conferences, webinars, and various events. Basically, I'd say that it really differs or depends on the year we are talking about, because every single year we have a new cohort of Fulbright grantees, and we kind of wait what the cohort brings, what ideas we will entertain, and we go from there.
4: And how is it funded, if we can ask? Is this a government program or?
3: So I have to emphasize again that we are independent entity. We have a legal status of NGO, but we are funded by two governments. That's why we call ourselves, we talk about binationalism. It means it's a binational program only for Americans or Slovaks. And we are now at 50-50 funded by U.S. government. So there are funds appropriated by U.S. Congress, and 50% of allocation, government allocations coming from Slovak government through Ministry of Education.
4: What kind of students do you send, or what kind of people do you bring here? What are the criteria for getting a Fulbright scholarship?
3: Well, that is an interesting question, because it really depends on category, but I would say that what we look for. So there are criteria based on category, whether you are a student or scholar. So we don't have scholarships for master students or high schoolers. We start with doctoral students and the faculty. Then we can have professionals. But the main point is that should be academic program, academic or cultural exchange. And what is very important is that any project that is submitted to the commission in one of those categories must be justified in a way that we look for projects that should be, or we ask our candidates why they need to go to United States if they are Slovaks, and also why Americans want to do research or study or lecturing program in Slovakia. So there must be some justification for the residents. We also look as public diplomacy program for someone who could also be a cultural ambassador of their home country. It means Slovaks serve as informal ambassadors of Slovakia in the United States, and Americans serve as informal ambassadors of the United States in Slovakia. And there are, of course, some academic criteria. So academic excellence is important. As I said, justification for project to be carried out in either United States or Slovakia, the profile of the candidate, and also we have back in our minds always, whatever we do, that we try to select people who would contribute to the mission of the Fulbright program, which is to promote mutual understanding between the people of the United States and Slovakia. That's our ultimate goal.
4: What's it like now? I mean, cooperating with the United States in this day and age, why is it so important to have this kind of diplomacy?
3: Another interesting question. Well, because if you invest to exchanges and to people and you create new ties between two nations, it's a great basis for any future collaboration. So investment to people and exchanges brings knowledge, brings experience from different cultures. So it really influences and forms, I think, also personality and people. So the more understanding you have between two countries or any country, frankly, the more space for peace and stability we create in the world. And this is really the mission that we have.
0: 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Thanks as usual to Abdul Arud, our sound technician, for making me look so good. This is Ben Pasco signing off. Until next time, do počutia.

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0: Hello, you're listening to Copenhagen Calling. I'm Julian Isherwood and I'll be your host for the next half an hour with your weekly compendium of news and views from Denmark, the Nordic and Baltic region and the European Union. This week we continue reporting on the Danish government negotiations. According to a new survey from Danske Rederier, geopolitical unrest is creating growing concern in the Danish shipping industry, and still in the sea, international military activity around the Faroe Islands is increasing, according to a new report. And in our EU section, we hear from Commissioner Dan Jørgensen, who enlightens us on what Accelerate EU is all about. But first, the news from Denmark. Denmark remains without a new government almost a month after a general election that left Parliament fragmented and coalition talks increasingly complex. The election, held on March the 24th, produced no clear majority in the 179-seat Folketing or Parliament. Prime Minister Mette Frederiksen's Social Democrats emerged as the largest party, but recorded their worst result in more than a century, winning just 38 seats. Neither the traditional centre-left red bloc nor the centre-right blue bloc secured enough seats to govern alone. That outcome has handed significant influence to the centrist moderates, led by former Prime Minister and current Foreign Minister Lars Løkke Rasmussen, whose 14 seats now make his party the decisive power broker. Under Denmark's constitutional process, King Frederik X asked Frederiksen to be the first party leader to explore whether she can form a new government. Since late March, she's held talks with parties across the political spectrum, but progress has been slow and strained. The negotiations became more complicated earlier this month, when Lars Løkke Rasmussen publicly paused discussions with Frederiksen. He warned that his moderate party would not continue talks unless centre-right parties were also brought to the table, slowing process on a purely centre-left government. Political analysts say Rasmussen is pushing for a broad centrist coalition, arguing that Denmark's current challenges, including economic uncertainty, security concerns and foreign policy pressure linked to Greenland, require a wide parliamentary base rather than a narrow majority. At the same time, Frederiksen faces delicate balancing acts on her left flank. Smaller parties such as the Green Left and the Social Liberals have increased their leverage and hold effective veto power in the talks, meaning any one of them could potentially bring the negotiation process to a halt. Despite the political uncertainty, Denmark continues to function under a caretaker government, and there's currently no indication of immediate instability. But the prolonged negotiations underline a broader trend in Danish politics. Voters are drifting away from large established parties, making governments harder to form. For now, all options remain open, from a wide centrist coalition to a minority government relying on shifting parliamentary support. International military activity around the Faroe Islands is increasing, according to a new report cited by the Danish newspaper Kristeligt Dagblad. A review by the University of the Faroe Islands shows that the number of foreign naval vessels seeking permission to operate in Faroese territorial waters has risen sharply since 2022. During the previous 8 years, no more than 4 such vessels a year applied for access. Last year, that number rose to 17. Most of the vessels were from NATO countries, with the United States accounting for 7 of the requests. European warships made up the remainder. Experts say the rise reflects renewed strategic interest in the North Atlantic. The Faroe Islands sit at the centre of the so-called GIUK Gap, the sea corridor between Greenland, Iceland and the United Kingdom, which is seen as critical for naval movements between the Arctic, Europe and North America. According to researchers interviewed by Christy Daubler, the increase is largely driven by concern over Russian military activity in the Arctic and North Atlantic following the invasion of Ukraine. Russia's not included in the figures as Russian military vessels do not apply for permission to operate in Faroese waters. However, Danish intelligence has warned that Russia uses other means, including fishing vessels, to monitor NATO activity in the region. The newspaper reports that both the United States and its allies are seeking to strengthen surveillance and deterrence in the area, which played a key role during both the Second World War and the Cold War. At the same time, the Faroe Islands have reduced economic ties with Russia since 2022, including cutting exports and banning two Russian shipping companies suspected of espionage. Denmark has also invested in new military infrastructure in the Faroe Islands, including a modern air surveillance radar system expected to become operational next year. Christy Daubler notes that the growing military presence underscores how renewed great power rivalry is once again shaping the security landscape in the North Atlantic. Five people are in critical condition following a serious train accident in Denmark on Thursday. Two local passenger trains collided head-on on the Gribskov line in northern Zealand, a region north of the capital Copenhagen. 18 people were injured in total, five of whom were said to be severely but not life-threateningly injured. Several were flown or transported to major hospitals, including Copenhagen's national hospital, Rigshospitalet. Danish police have described the incident as very serious. The cause of the collision is not yet known and will be investigated by the National Accident Investigation Authorities. Emergency services, including a military rescue helicopter, were deployed to the scene. Denmark's long-established reputation as a wind power pioneer is being tested, as construction of new onshore wind farms has almost come to a standstill. Figures highlighted in a new energy industry briefing show that just 21 wind turbines have been built on land over the past 3 years. At the same time, many older turbines have been taken down, leaving overall land-based wind capacity barely growing, and in some areas shrinking. The slowdown is striking in a country that has relied on onshore wind as one of its cheapest and quickest sources of renewable energy. While offshore wind projects continue to move forward, transport and installation delays on land are mounting. Energy experts and developers point to local opposition, lengthy planning procedures, and conflicts over land use as key reasons why new projects are failing to get approved. In many communities, resistance to turbines near homes has proven hard to overcome, despite compensation schemes and local ownership models. The timing is sensitive. Denmark is trying to cut emissions, reduce dependence on imported energy, and protect consumers from volatile electricity prices. Onshore wind has traditionally played a central role in that strategy. Industry voices are now calling for clearer national rules and faster permissions, warning that without political action, Denmark risks slowing its green transition, not because of technology, but because the projects are stuck before the construction even begins. Geopolitical unrest is creating growing concern in the Danish shipping industry. According to a new survey from Danske Rederier, almost half of the CEOs of the country's largest shipping companies believe market conditions will worsen over the next year, while fewer than one in four expect improvements. CEO of Danske Rederier, Anne Steffensen, says the industry is facing an unusually high level of uncertainty driven by multiple global crises at the same time. From attacks on commercial vessels in the Red Sea to tensions in the Middle East and renewed tariff threats from the United States. The unrest is already having concrete consequences. 4 out of 5 shipping executives report rising operating costs due to disrupted supply chains, closed shipping routes, and higher fees and tariffs. While freight rates, particularly for tanker shipping, have increased as a result, Danske Rederier stresses that stability and predictability are far more important than short-term gains, warning that higher costs may ultimately be passed on to consumers.
1: And here, just to rest your ears, a bit of classical music.

0: Solveig's song from the Peer Gynt Suite, played by the Czechoslovak State Philharmonic Orchestra. And for some statistics from Statistics Denmark, the Consumer Confidence Indicator stood at minus 18.6 in April, which is a decline compared with March. The average for the past 6 months is minus 16.1. The decline in consumer confidence is due to significant declines in the indicators on consumers' assessment of Denmark's current economic situation, as well as consumers' expectations of Denmark and their families' future economic situation. Consumer confidence sheds light on the public's view of the current and future economic situation. In December 2025, there were 1,110,000 old-age pensioners, slightly higher than the level in 2019, when the highest number of old-age pensioners were registered up to then. At the same time, it's an increase of 19,200 old-age pensioners since December 2024. The decrease between 2019 and 2023 is mainly due to the gradual increase in the state pension age during that period. The number of old-age pensioners decreased from 2019 to 2022, when the old-age pension was gradually raised by 6 months from 65 years to 67 years each year. Since then, the number of old-age pensioners has increased, in addition to the fact that the state pension age has not been raised since 2022, from 2023 it has been possible to work at the same time as receiving a state pension without being deducted from the state pension. This means that more people receive state pensions even though they remain in the labour market. In 2025, 45,000 people immigrated to work or study. This corresponds to 57% of the people who immigrated in 2025 who did not have a Danish or Nordic citizenship. The proportion of immigrants who come to Denmark to work or study has been between 57% and 73% in the period from 2016 onwards, except for 2022, when there was a large immigration from Ukraine of people with residence permits under the Special Act. In 2025, a total of 78,901 people immigrated who did not have a Danish or Nordic citizenship. In 2025, 3,777 US citizens immigrated to study. This corresponds to 16% of those who have immigrated with a residence permit for education. Citizens from Germany and Nepal make up the second largest citizenship groups who immigrated to study, and they each make up 6% of the group. Compared to the previous year, this corresponds to an increase of 5% for US citizens and a decrease of 10% and 9% respectively for German and Nepalese citizens. There's been more than a doubling in the number of Pakistani citizens who immigrated with a residence permit for studies from 2024 to 2025, and they make up the eighth largest citizenship group in 2025. More than 1,000 musicians across Europe have signed an open letter calling for a boycott of this year's Eurovision Song Contest over Israel's participation, while a rival letter, also backed by over 1,000 figures from the entertainment industry, urges organisers to keep the competition open and non-political. The competing appeals highlight increasing pressure on the contest, which takes place in Vienna in May. The boycott letter has been organised by the campaign group No Music for Genocide and supported by networks linked to the boycott, divestment and sanctions movement. It argues that allowing Israel to compete while Russia remains excluded over its invasion of Ukraine represents what signatories call at double standard. The letter's been signed by musicians from Denmark, Sweden, Norway and Iceland, alongside more than 1,000 artists internationally. Signatories include well-known Nordic acts as well as former Eurovision performers. Its authors call on broadcasters, artists and viewers to withdraw from the Eurovision unless Israel's public broadcaster is excluded. Supporters of the boycott say cultural events should not be used, in their words, to normalize military action and argue that artists have a responsibility to take political and ethical positions. But a separate open letter organized by the group Creative Community for Peace takes the opposite view. That letter, also signed by more than 1,000 entertainment figures, argues that music should remain a space for unity and warns against singling out Israeli artists or broadcasters. Its supporters say boycotts punish musicians for decisions made by governments and risk turning Eurovision into a political battleground. Several signatories to the counter-letter argue that excluding Israeli performers undermines the contest's founding spirit, bringing together nations through culture rather than conflict. The European Broadcasting Union, which organizes Eurovision, has repeatedly said the competition is non-political and that Israel's broadcaster meets its membership rules. With weeks to go before the final in Vienna, organizers insist the contest will proceed, but the debate around who should take part and on what terms is increasing.
1: 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Tune in to Copenhagen Calling on the World Radio Network each week at this time to hear all the latest news from the Nordic region and the European Union.
0: And now to the EU. Europol says investigators from 18 countries have identified dozens of Ukrainian children believed to have been forcibly transferred during Russia's war against Ukraine. 40 investigators and experts met in The Hague last week in a coordinated open-source intelligence effort hosted by Europol and the Netherlands. Information about 45 children was uncovered and has now been shared with the Ukrainian authorities. The experts used publicly available digital material to trace transport routes, camps and facilities, and people suspected of organizing or enabling the deportations. Some of the children are believed to have been taken to Russia or Belarus, where they may have been adopted, placed in re-education camps, or held in institutions. Europol says the operation supports ongoing investigations into possible war crimes linked to the forced transfer of children. And now for our feature this week from the European Union. A new press conference was held following a college meeting by the Executive Vice President Teresa Ribera and the Commissioner Dan Jørgensen on Accelerate EU. The short opening speeches were followed by questions from the media, and Accelerated EU is the European Union's new flagship initiative to speed up the EU's clean energy transition, strengthen energy security, and reduce dependence on fossil fuels. I can't give you the entire meeting this week, but I will give you the rest next week, as it's certainly worth listening to. So first, Commissioner Dan Jørgensen, the Commissioner for Energy and Housing.
2: Since the beginning of the conflict in the Middle East, our fossil fuel import bill has increased by over 24 billion euros. That's more than 500 million euros per day. These costs are being felt here and now in homes and businesses across Europe. But the true impact of this crisis is long term. It is evolving. It is unpredictable. And here it is important to be clear with our citizens. The coming months will be filled with uncertainties. The crisis will hit different member states in different ways. As we cannot predict everything, we must be prepared for anything. But in the face of these uncertainties, there are things that we can be certain about. We can protect the most vulnerable citizens in our communities. We can protect the most exposed sectors of our economies, such as energy-intensive industries. And crucially, we can take action that will protect us from future shocks. We need to act fast, and we need to work together. Because shared European action can protect us from the worst impacts of this crisis. We will therefore work with member states to refill our gas stocks in time for next winter without adding unnecessary pressure on markets. And we will step up action to ensure that the supply of fuels, including for planes, are adequate across the whole Union. I know this is a concern for many, given the approach of summer. We will coordinate more and better to secure supplies. We will seek to maximize existing refining capacity in Europe and look into our rules on strategic and emergency stocks to see if more can be done. When it comes to protecting consumers from price peaks, member states have been given the tools that they need, and the EU's role is to support, coordinate, and accelerate so that our actions can have as much impact as possible. We present member states with the best practices and the most effective solutions to protect the citizens and the sectors that are most exposed. Energy vouchers for low-income households, financial support for energy-saving products, national campaigns to promote energy efficiency. Practical steps like these that can truly make a difference. We must focus on action that delivers double value by providing short-term benefits while also helping citizens and industry to capture the long-term savings of clean energy. For example, Austria. They are helping their vulnerable citizens to replace fossil fuel boilers. Belgium and Germany are offering reduced VAT and lower electricity prices, respectively, to boost the installation of heat pumps. France will relaunch its social leasing program for electric vehicles. This enables modest income households to lease a new EV at affordable rates. These are all examples of why we shouldn't simply burn taxpayers' money on fossil fuel subsidies. We should use it to build up and invest in modern technologies that add value for European consumers and manufacturers year after year. We will help member states to multiply solutions like these, as well as to improve energy efficiency and replace oil and gas with alternatives like geothermal, solar thermal, and advanced sustainable biofuels. This must be a wake-up call and a turning point. When Europe steps away from fossil fuel dependence and steps toward clean energy autonomy, because now it is more obvious than ever, clean energy means security. It means affordability. It means independence. This is why today we propose an acceleration towards electrification. Now is the time to push fossil fuels out of electricity production. Now is the time to electrify industry, transport, heating systems, and buildings across Europe. As Europe, we must combine our efforts to roll out renewables and clean energy projects. We must reinforce our infrastructure with more connections, more storage capacity, and more flexibility. Crucially, we must drive more investments in clean transition. That means unlocking every source of funding, EU, national and private. To member states, I say, there are resources on the table. Where it makes sense for you and where you see the opportunity, you can redirect these resources towards high-impact energy projects that deliver rapid real-world benefits for your people. And we are here to help you with that. But we must go further. We will convene a Clean Energy Investment Summit, bringing together financiers, developers, and public institutions to turn ambition into action. Our goal? To mobilize the private investment that we so urgently need for immediate, game-changing solutions. By investing in clean energy and electrification, we unlock more money for our economy. In 2024, we spent 375 billion euros on the imports of fossil fuels. In the future, instead of buying something and burning it to get energy and then buying it again, we need to produce our own homegrown clean energy.
0: 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And I'm afraid that's all we have time for this week. I do hope you enjoyed listening, and until next week, same time, same place, I'm Julian Isherwood in Copenhagen.
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5: 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On this edition, recorded April 30th, Australia, Bolivia, Brazil, Colombia, Cuba, Czechia, Finland, France, Germany, Iran, Israel, Japan, Korea South, Mali, Mexico, Monaco, Netherlands, North America, Peru, Spain, Tibet, Turkey, USA, and the Propagation Outlook. Standard disclaimer. As you may have heard, there was a huge tornado hitting Enid, Oklahoma on April 23rd. It so happened it occurred just a few minutes after I'd finished producing last week's World of Radio. It was on the opposite side of Enid, where it did a lot of damage, but we were okay. I really appreciate everyone who inquired about our welfare as soon as possible. Australia, last week we had news that two ABC stations in Perth had gone off medium wave to FM only, 6WF and 6PB. However, these call signs apply to more than one medium wave frequency in each case, and it's still not clear to me which medium wave frequencies have actually been closed. But there are reports that those which remain on the air include 585 and 1152. Bolivia, from Latino America in Onda Corta, in DX Guides, April, via Escuchando la Radio on Facebook, via Shortwave Bulletin. Radio Juan 23 in San Ignacio de Velasco has reactivated its shortwave transmitter on 6145, currently relaying the signal of the Catholic broadcaster Radio Betania, confirmed schedule 11 to 13, and 21 to 23 UT. Apparently, at least, only those 4 hours per day. 6, 1, 4, 5. Also updating last week about Rádio Nacional Amazônia, Brazil, new frequency 15145. By April 23rd, it had shifted to 15150, as reported by Ron Howard at 2309, and Wolfgang Büscher measured it via remote in Alberta on 15149.978. And then Ron heard it signing off at 0201, the usual time, for closing the other frequencies as well, 11780 and 6180. However, since then, in the following week, we've had no reports of it on either 19-meter band frequency. Colombia, there's a ham beacon on the 30-meter band, 10125CW, call sign HK3QQ. I often hear it, but I haven't been relogging it over and over, but I've done so once again for the record, April 27th at 0623. It's very distinctive because it's a loop of letters in keyboard order, but there are some errors repeated over and over. It's Jesus Ernesto Reyes Castro, the owner of that call sign, HK3QQ in Bogota. And at QRZ.com, it shows he's doing this on another frequency in the 40-meter band, which I've not yet tried, 7092.5. He says the power is only 5 watts, and they're on the air 24 hours. Radio Havana, Cuba continues to be very flexible, both in frequency usage and programming contained. For example, 11760 is often on the air with nothing modulating. But April 26th at 0241, 9710 was in English. And later that night at 0615 UT Sunday, it was in Esperanto. Cubanon, the clandestine Radio Republica via France, on 9490, reported by Tony Pavic in British Columbia. On April 24th, he heard them from 02 to 04 UT. He says the evening programming possibly began at 01. It seems that it consists of 3 separate 59-minute segments. As there was an actual break in transmission with no carrier at 1:59 and 2:59. The segment from 03 to 3:59 seemed to have a better signal into him than 02 to 02:59. Lots of rousing talks and news with only a small amount of music. The 0300 segment featured a show called Hola Cuba. Czechia, an update to last week's news about threats to Radio Prague from their own website via Mike Terry by Ian Willoughby, 29 April. The media committee of the Czech Chamber of Deputies says the stability and continuity of Czech Radio's international broadcasting should be secured through the budget of the Ministry of Foreign Affairs. In a statement after a hearing on the matter, the committee said maintaining this funding would help preserve the country's international communication policy. The Ministry of Foreign Affairs finances Radio Prague International, and Minister Peter Matsinka has reduced its budget by a quarter this year. He says it will be cut completely from next year. Finland, from Nordix via Kari Kallio, about Radio Blacksmith Knoll, K-N-O-L-L, on 6120. Vappu, or May Day, is a celebration that has quietly changed shape over time. For many, it's the first proper taste of spring. At Radio Blacksmith Knoll, we're marking the occasion in our own way. From May 1st to 3rd, the station will be running non-stop on 6120. This extended run doubles as a live test. Can the transmitter stay on air, stable and within safe limits, for nearly 3 days straight? In theory, yes. In practice, that's exactly what we're about to find out. And of course, at times, there may be other signals interfering on 6120. Keeping the signal alive, one long spring weekend at a time. Quite by coincidence, my next item in the alphabet is France on 6120. I was hearing DRM noise April 24th at 0604, extending plus and minus 5 kHz from there. It's listed as TDF between 0530 and 0630. Not in the usual listings, but at drmrx.org. From AFP via Mike Cooper, April 25th, a story at sudradio.fr about a public broadcasting commission. It seems they have been trying to decide how to fund public broadcasting, TV and radio in France, but the results were not being made public, and we've not heard of anything since then. Furthermore, this story did not mention international broadcasting or shortwave in particular, but of course, Radio France Internationale is part of that. Stephen Luce in Houston says, I wonder how it affects RFI. I'm not optimistic. Any closure of RFI might also result in the demise of the Issoudun transmission facility. There are only a few hours of non-RFI programmers left. The end of the NHK Japan contract was a significant blow. Germany, and then there's Deutsche Welle, which has already given up on shortwave itself, via Franz Blecher in Shortwave Bulletin. A protest with several hundred participants reportedly took place at Berlin Alexander Square and the Brandenburg Gate on April 22nd. Verdi and Deutscher Journalistenverband, two labor unions representing media workers, had registered the demo. They reacted to the announcement that about 160 full-time jobs at DW are in danger after budget cuts of 21 mega euro by Germany's national parliament, the Bundestag. Meantime, a spokesman for the cultural minister voiced disagreement with the protests, saying that DW had seen funding rise by almost 100 mega euro during the past octo year. Meanwhile, Germany is home to a number of lower-powered private shortwave broadcasters, such as Channel 292, where Bill Tilford is running his two monthly programs on 3955, Fridays at 16 UT and repeated at 22. On May 8th, it's From the Isle of Music, some Cuban rock and pop from the 60s, 70s, and 80s. And on May 15th, some Persian classical music. Iran Nan, Jean-Michel Aubier in France, forwards news from Reporters Without Borders, RSF.org, that beginning April 27th, Radio for Peace International would launch two new Persian radio broadcasts in cooperation with Reporters Without Borders on 9770 at 0830 to 930 and 1930 to 2030. Transmission site not given. However, France 5 says it's Uzbekistan, according to Kai Ludwig. It is not explicit whether these are to be every day of the week, but on April 27th, Alokesh Gupta in India says the 0830 broadcast on 9770 failed to appear. He inquired, and they said there was a coordination issue with the transmitter operator, but it was resolved, and they would be on at 1930. Iran International TV audio via Bulgaria was reported by Wolfgang Büschel April 26th at 1830 on 15750.297, while there was Iranian bubble jamming just below from Sirjan, likely, 15750.266. About yet another clandestine for Iran, Bill McDavitt in the British DX Club says Radio Melat Iran ended their service via Issoudun, France. The April 17th transmission was their last. It's not clear how he knows this. Perhaps they were missing 1 week later. It had been 18 to 19 Fridays only on 15540. Should you like to hear news from Israel Radio, also known as KAN, K-A-N, it is possible via WRN and WRMI on shortwave, among other times, 0430 to 05 UT on 9395, as I heard it April 27th. About Shokaze, or Sea Breeze, from Japan about North Korean abductions. Tony Pavic says he heard them on 5935 only, April 27th at 1300 in Korean. It used to be on two frequencies at a time, but now it's just one, it seems. Ron Howard agrees that's the case. According to the Aoki database, of course, mostly in Korean or Japanese, but there are English broadcasts on Wednesdays only at 13 to 14 on 5935 and 16 to 17 on 6165. Here, KBS World Radio in Eastern North America, if you can be up by 6 a.m. Eastern, Joe Hannon in New Jersey reports hearing them at the 1000 UT broadcast on 11795. It's actually English to South America, but 25 over 9 direct when he heard it April 30th. That seems to come in better than the actual North American English hour at 13 on 15575. more about the situation in Mali, where ORTM is sometimes heard and sometimes not. I was hearing it on 5995 just after sign on 0600 on April 24th and 30th. Mr. Greenway says attacks in various places in Mali were reported since early 25 April. Among the places prominently mentioned is Kati, the suburb of Bamako, which is home to the country's main military base and where Mali's military ruler lives. Kati is also the site of the shortwave transmitting station, so it's worth watching for any disruption to both Malian radio on 5995 and 9635 and the CRI relays from Mali. Ron Howard was hearing 5995 April 25th around 2030 via the remote in the Canary Islands. Walt Salmaniv says Brent's excellent Kiwi SDR in Prince Edward Island had them at an excellent level at 2322 with modern music, such as Tarzan Boy by Baltimora, not the usual musical selection I expected from Mali. If you can access Financial Times, Chuck Albertson sends a detailed story about the situation in Mali, April 25th and 26th. On April 26th, Ron Howard says they came on 5995 at 0600, but went off at 0610, back on by 0641. Mexico, Tim Hall reports to ABDX April 26th that 1630 has been reactivated in Baja California. It used to be XEUT, and that's still the call letters they've been mentioning, even though the new calls are supposedly XECPTB. There were test transmissions the afternoon of April 26th. Their license had expired in October of 2022. It's Radio UABC. Ron Howard was also hearing it via the remote on Palomar, giving two FM frequencies rather than 1630, April 28th at midnight 15. 104.1 in Mexicali and 95.5 in Ensenada. The Gardison says, emanating from Tijuana, this could be a most welcome return to the Southern California medium wave dial. Ancestor station XEUT was noteworthy for a very eclectic music mix, from traditional Mexican folklorico, indigenous selections, North American blues and soul, European classical, all forms of rock and everything in between, and all non-commercial. It would be great to see this return with the same potency as XEPE on 1700. Via International Vacuum, Internet, AM, FM, and Shortwave, World Radio 2345, a non-commercial service, as is our website, worldofradio.com. 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One may also contribute via money order or check on a U.S. bank to Glenn Hauser, P.O. Box 1684, ENID OK 73702. Filed this week under Monaco Non instead of Canada Non, many reports of the megawatt broadcast of Pop Shop Radio, Friday, April 24th at 23 UT on 1467 kHz from Ramul.

which is apparently Iran, about 1467.37. Meow, Channel 292's other megawatt client, Radio 6 International from Scotland, has also been at 23 UT on 1467 on Saturdays, but now via Christian Gibodeau from May 9th, they will be moving that to 1 hour earlier, 22 until 23. Also via Mike Terry, it is called, after all, Midnight Rendezvous with Tony Curry and Alice Moss. Johnny Serra in Rome, Italy reports some Netherlands stations on the 49-meter band, which are not pirates, just below 6130 Radio Europe in English and Dutch, April 19th at 0107 to 1:30 with a techno song, among others, just below 5955 Super Clan Radio, also in English, on April 6th at 0418 to 439. And there was a Europirate called Radio WDR, not to be confused with Westdeutscher Rundfunk, just below 5800, April 14th at 1732. North American pirate, Mix Radio International, can put out a very good signal and trying frequencies far from the pirate band. For example, in the NASA flash sheet, Mark Taylor in Wisconsin reports it on 6155 USB to 6170 USB at 0225 April 22nd to 0305. And then on 6767 USB at 0234 April 21st. On UT Tuesday, April 28th, Tony Pavic had it on 12095 USB at 0250, also heard by Walt Samaniv at 0301, excellent reception, and by Eric Fetterswalp in Washington State. He was also hearing BBC via Oman in the background on 12095, which in fact is scheduled for several hours on that frequency, between midnight and 0500. That's via Oman, in English, Pashto or Dari, and switching to Madagascar at 04, in English. And Tony Pevick says, to avoid BBC interference, him or I moved at 0401 to 12065 for another 17 minutes. Then the next night, on UT April 29th, he heard MRI on 12085, starting at midnight 20. On April 30th, they were on 9820 USB. At 0410, I tuned in just in time to hear them sign off. One of the few Peruvians still active on shortwave, Radio Huanta 2000 on 4753. Lucio Tavio Bobrovic in Brazil says thanks to a tip from Rogildo Aragão in Bolivia. It was heard April 24th at 2236 with Latin music. Ahead from 4755 until 2259. Also, 4810 has recently been in the clear, at least when I check around 0630, for Radio Logos in Chasuta, Peru. Usually there had been heavy interference from a Ute Bob around 4812, which is a Stanag 4285 signal from FUF in Martinique. I wonder what became of it. Spain, for at least 3 days in a row, nothing but dead air from their South American frequency, 17715, whenever checked. That's April 28th, 29th, and 30th. Meanwhile, 15500 for North America, functioning well, as well as 15520 for the Middle East, but still nothing on 15390 for Africa. This, of course, applies to the Token English broadcast Wednesdays at 2200. It's really incredible how many shortwave stations let dead air go on and on. They don't care enough to monitor themselves constantly, not even by a silence sensor alarm. Tibet Non, Wolfgang Büchel notes, a frequency oddity, 9892.912 kHz, presumably voice of Tibet via Uzbekistan. April 27th from 23 until midnight UT. He says other different voice of Tibet odd frequencies during that hour. Hop around among these, 9853, 9863, 9873, 9878. Similar entries are seen in the Aoki list. The other possibility would be voice of Tibet via Tajikistan, but in that case they are

0: exact frequencies ending in 3. While the CNR1 Chinese jammer was on exactly 9890. Some things always erroneous at Emirlair, Turkey, such as the English to North America at 22 UT, missing from 11785. It was not to be heard on April 29th or 30th. Also, they often don't get the transmitter turned off in time, changed to the proper frequency for the next broadcast, such as 7275 for North America at 03 to 04 UT. But on April 26th, it kept going after 04 in Malay, which is supposed to be on 17720. In the afternoon of April 27th, Johannan in New Jersey noted that WWV's propagation predictions at 18 past the hours were missing after 19 and 20 UT. And then so did the rest of us checking these out at 18 past further hours. However, I found that they were still appearing at the scheduled time on WWVH 45 minutes past the hour. But if they were deliberately removed from WWV, that would require serious objections from its listeners. However, by the next day at 15:18 UT, I was again hearing propagation on WWV. Meanwhile, Mike Cooper and Ron Howard had written them and received a reply from NIST WWV that there had been a system malfunction which was repaired. Via David Cole in Oklahoma, some very interesting stories from the press about Voice of America, which can be accessed by members of the World of Radio Indian Ocean Group. Much too long to give in much detail here. One of them is called Trump's Voice of America, the Free Speech Crusader Pushing MAGA on Europe. It's in politico.eu, April 28th, and it's about Sarah Rogers. Trump recently nominated her to lead the agency overseeing international broadcaster VOA, a role she would carry out in parallel with her current post. The machinery of the State Department and potentially VOA is being reoriented from bolstering conventional values the U.S. shared with European centrists toward a MAGA-aligned agenda. The Trump administration has sought to shut down Voice of America, but has been prevented from doing so by Congress and a ruling by a federal court. Her nomination to serve as CEO of the agency overseeing VOA underscores that support. If she's confirmed, she would wield a mighty bullhorn to harness her cause, broadcasting content she approves of directly to European audiences. The other story is from Atlantic.com back in February, in case you missed it. It's very long and detailed about what is Kari Lake trying to achieve. The Arizona politician wasted millions of dollars while blocking U.S. efforts to bring reliable news to repressive countries. It concludes Kari Lake bought a condo in her native Iowa, perhaps to try her luck in politics there. She can then explain to Iowa voters how much damage she did to American interests and communications around the world, as well as what happened to the hundreds of mega-dollars she squandered on their behalf. Some World of Radio scheduling changes I notice on WRMI. Our only broadcast on 5010 AIM South has been deleted. It was UT Thursday at 0130. Another one being replaced by something else is Sunday at 23 UT on 9395. But there's several other broadcasts around that time on other frequencies. Wolfgang Büchel in Germany monitored WMLK in Pennsylvania on 17525 April 29th and evaluates it this way. A powerhouse signal 35 over 9 in Western Europe, a sermon at 2012 UT, but there was poor voltage filtering. The audio observed there were buzzes at 360, 720, 1080, and 1440 hertz away from that frequency, heard and seen on the Perseus SDR screen. From the New York Times, April 24th, via Mike Cooper, Sirius XM said to be in early talks to acquire iHeartMedia. Early stage discussions, a deal that would create an audio giant with a foothold in traditional and satellite radio and podcasts. Should it come to fruition, it would be the culmination of years of speculation about such a tie-up. The talks are still in their early stages and may not result in a deal. Both companies primarily make their money in traditional broadcast radio and satellite subscriptions. They have complementary businesses which could make the deal attractive to investors. Stephen Luce also refers us to RadioInsight.com for a story called What a Potential iHeart SiriusXM Deal Says About Where Audio Is Headed. About last week's story that wireless interests want 9 more UHF TV channels, Greg Hardison replies, "These channels are not underutilized. In Los Angeles, there are multiple signals on each of them." Stephen Luce says, "We can all calm down. Any reallocation of current UHF TV spectrum is many, many years away, if at all. Broadcasters and FCC haven't even got their heads screwed on straight with the ATSC 3.0 implementation yet. Wireless companies are concentrating on gigahertz range expansion, not a downward shift on UHF. All sorts of proposals are made to FCC. Most do not see the light of day." And he says the inefficiency problems are mostly with the so-called millimeter wave bands between 10 and 50 gigahertz. With extremely limited range, networks using those bands need to be densified to provide decent coverage. I have not heard of similar issues with 2 to 6 gigahertz. 54 megahertz of additional UHF spectrum isn't much in the grand scheme of things, and data throughput from 554 to 608 megahertz is much lower than with higher frequencies. Besides the Arabic and narrowband FM on 15106, he reported last week, Wojtek Zaremba in Poland reports another one like that, 2000 UT on 15244.5, April 24th. What is this? I'm wondering if these are definitely programming broadcasts or perhaps two-way communications. The propagation outlook from SWPC issued April 27th. Geomagnetic field expected to reach G1 minor storm levels May 7th, 15th, and 16th. Active conditions likely May 8th, 17th, 18th, and 23rd. ANK indices peaking at 20 and 5 on May 7th, 25 and 5 on May 15th. Quiet estates of less than 10 and 3, May 1st to 6th, 9th to 14th, and 19th to 21st. Solar flux descending from 152 May 1st to a low of 110 May 10th, and climbing to 145 by May 22nd. With many thanks to all our contributors and stations, Glenn Hauser concluding World of Radio 2345 with a standard disclaimer.
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I'm your host, Alexander. We're going to start this hour with 101, Light, 켜줘.

Once again, that was 101 with Light, Kyojo from the year 2018. Every Saturday and Sunday, Weekend Playlist brings you the hottest K-pop tracks of our time. 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Let us continue to listen to more songs from the year 2018. We have SHINee with I Want You, followed by 볼포, 볼빨간 사춘기, Travel, 여행. We also have BTS 방탄소년단 with Fake Love, and also AOA with Bingo Bango.

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1: Welcome back to Weekend Playlist. Up next, we prepared 5 songs for you from the year 2005. First of all, we have Peg Ayon with Shouldn't Have, 이럴 거면 그러지 말지 featuring Young K. We also have 2PM with My House, 우리 집. We also have EXO with Love Me Right, and also SHINee with View. Lastly, we have IU with Heart, 마음.

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1: 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After listening to songs from 2015, let us move back 1 year to listen to songs from 2014. First of all, we have Beast with Good Luck, followed by Taeyang, Eyes, Nose, Lips, 눈, 코, 입. We also have Sunny and Lena with A Midsummer Night's Sweetness, 한 여름 밤의 꿀. And we also have IU with Meaning of You, 너의 의미. Lastly, Fly to the Sky with You, You, You, 너를, 너를, 너를.

And that brings us to the end of this week's Weekend Playlist Part 2 on KBS World Radio. Thank you for joining me today, and be sure to tune in again next weekend. This has been Alexander, and the last song I have for you today is Pumpkin with Home, 집이 돼줄게 from the year 2014. Have a nice weekend.

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0: Hello, I'm Agnieszka Bielewska, welcoming you to Watch the Review, our regular rundown of some of the top stories of the passing week in Poland. And coming up, May 3rd is Constitution Day in Poland.
1: It changed completely the political system in Poland and make it European, enlightened with the juridical power, with the executive power and legislative power, like in Montesquieu, like in modern constitution it should be.
0: Also, Polish charity Livestream raises record funds for children with cancer.
2: At the beginning, when we were doing this, before it really became a nationwide, well, almost global action, we didn't know how much we would collect.
0: And Polish-Belarusian journalist Andrzej Poczobut freed in prisoner swap.
2: This day would not have been possible without President Donald Trump, his decision, and his special envoy Mr. Cole, as well as the entire State Department team. I would like to sincerely thank everyone who took part in this operation.
0: May 3rd is Constitution Day and a state holiday celebrating the Constitution of 1791, the first modern codified constitution in Europe. Michał Owczarek with a look at the existing original copies of the Supreme Law.
3: Today, Poles celebrate the declaration of the Constitution of May the 3rd, 1791, one of the most important achievements in the country's history. The original manuscript copies of the Constitution of May the 3rd, preserved in Polish archives, are all special, each having a unique history. Confederates of Targowice, who at that time opposed the new legislation aimed at obliterating every trace of the document. Original copies of the Constitution used to be tracked by them with a particular zeal. Fortunately, a few of them have survived to this day and are now on display in the Central Archives of Historical Records in Warsaw. I went there to find more about the history of the document with director Hubert Weiss.

0: I'm in a place where I could possibly see with my very eyes and touch the Constitution of the 3rd of May.
1: Yes, of course, absolutely. You could look at it, you could rather not touch it, because archival things are not to be touched, rather to be looked at. But the problem is, what version of a constitution would you like to see?
0: Let's maybe start with the original version in Polish. Is it a manuscript? Is it print?
1: Well, the answer is a little bit complicated. Of course, it is manuscript. But in reality, in the Central Archive of Historical Records, where we are in this moment, there are three manuscripts from 18th century. And as far as we know, there should be around 20. Because they wrote it, rewrite it, and it was a process. But the most important version is the printed version, because in Poland, from 16th century on, the law should be printed. So you could also see the printed version.
0: You said there are three manuscript copies of that constitution. Is that many or is that few?
1: There were about 20 copies, so it is few, but each volume has its own history. One of them belonged to the secretary of the Diet of the Parliament, the other belonged to one of the authors of the constitution, and they had to be covered and protected against the Targowica and the people from Targowica, and then against Russian, because they would like to destroy all the existing handwritten copies of the constitution.
0: Constitution that you preserve here in this place, in a central archive of historic records, has been awarded the European Heritage label, that only a few artifacts, objects, have been awarded in Poland. What does this mean to you?
1: It is a very great pleasure for us, because the European Heritage label was granted to 29 places, objects in Europe, except England. There are no English places so far. It is Acropole in Athens. It is Cluny in France. It is similar to our constitution, that from the middle of 17th century, the Treaty which organized all the Europe, the Treaty of Minster. So we are very proud to be in this very elitar group. But the role of this is to promote our heritage, our cultural heritage, not only in Poland, but to all Europe. Because this constitution, which was enacted without any revolution, so it belongs to the heritage of Europe, to our common history.

0: The Constitution is a milestone in the history of Europe as we know it. And also, to celebrate the Constitution, the Polish government has enacted a national holiday. So why is the Constitution of May the 3rd so important for the Polish nation?
1: The Constitution, from one side, ended the system, because after the Constitution we have not only two parts, Poland and Lithuania, but one part. It was called the Republic or the Commonwealth. It ended the system of free election. It ended also the system of liberum veto. So it changed completely the political system in Poland and make it European, enlightened with the juridical power, with the executive power and legislative power, like in Montesquieu, like in modern constitution it should be. And it ended the first historical republic of Poland. It was a great lesson of civic society for us, and it was inspiration for the next generation.
0: Is that true that the Constitution of May the 3rd is the second constitution enacted worldwide and first one in Europe?
1: Yes, we are first in Europe. After 3 months, there was another constitution in France, but it was enacted during the revolution, a terrible thing. Well, we speak about a constitution in Poland with some kind of idea that it was enacted democratically, and it means nothing strange for us. We have to remember that in France, after the revolution, they invented the name Place de la Concorde. But before, on this place, there was the guillotine, and thousands of people were killed. Inter alia, the king himself. So our constitution is very interesting, because it was a real example of democracy in working, peaceful democracy.
2: Hubert Weiss from the National Archives was talking to Michał Owczarek. A Polish charity Lifestream has raised record funds for children with cancer. A report by Tomasz Ferenc.

0: It all started with that song, recorded to raise funds for children with cancer. Rapper Bedoes, whose real name is Borys Przybylski, teamed up with 11-year-old Maja Metzan to release I'm Still Here, a song that would go on to inspire one of the largest charity actions in Polish history. At least 251 million zlotys has been raised in a fundraising campaign organized by influencer Łatwogang. Over several days, the YouTuber hosted a continuous live stream aimed at supporting children battling cancer. Actors, athletes, and musicians joined the initiative, helping drive engagement and donations far beyond initial expectations. Łatwogang has already announced plans to repeat the campaign next year, saying he wants to turn the effort into a regular event. So that we meet every year and simply remember the kids and all unite. If there is such willingness, it seemed to me that this is the best idea possible. And it would be beautiful. It is a great idea that would simply create a tradition so that in 50 years people still remember. Thank you all very much. Bedoes, who created the original track with Maja, had been involved in the initiative from the beginning and said the scale of the campaign exceeded anything they had anticipated. At the beginning, when we were doing this, before it really became a nationwide, well, almost global action, we didn't know how much we would collect. We just wanted to do something cool. And actions like this, meaning that some influencer or rapper supports a foundation, there are a lot of them. The fact that this action grew so much, I really consider it a miracle. I don't think it is a coincidence. All of this is thanks to you. During the live stream, one of the foundation's beneficiaries also spoke, thanking those who contributed. I thank the entire foundation and in general everyone who supported me and supports anyone else who has to fight cancer, and that's all I remember I was supposed to say. And in general, thank you all for every payment that you are making here. You are really lovely, great, outstanding. The spontaneous nature of the campaign surprised even those who joined it. Adventurer Martyna Wojciechowska. You have to come here, stand in line and even be let in, because there are so many willing people. And it started, you could say, innocently, from the grassroots, from a great guy, which is Bedoes. And it is incredible, in this amazing work that is happening here, that everyone just drops in randomly. I just got a message from my daughter that I was so random that it was funny, and that it was sweet, and that I shouldn't sing. But who cares? Singer Dawid Kwiatkowski described the initiative as a rare moment of unity in the Polish online space. For a long time in the Polish internet, there has not been an action that united like this, that showed that we, Poles, can do it, although we have proven it many times before. Well, every time it is worth reminding ourselves that we are a force. We are a great nation that can really achieve a lot. I came out of that room and I still need a moment to understand how much good there was in one place. I have never experienced something like this. The live stream, which began on April 17th, was initially meant to raise 500,000 zlotys. Instead, it has become the largest live fundraiser in history and is expected to be submitted for inclusion in the Guinness World Records.
1: A report by Tomasz Ferenc. Young age, a university degree, and life in a big city do not protect Poles from disinformation or belief in conspiracies, a new report has found. A report from Michał Owczarek.
2: Unveiled on Monday by Poland's state-owned cybersecurity and digital research institute, NASK, a new report on susceptibility to disinformation narratives challenges several common assumptions about who is most vulnerable to conspiracy theories. The study, based on surveys of internet users in Poland, found that place of residence, level of education, and gender had little effect on susceptibility to such narratives. What matters, though, is worldview, with xenophobia being the strongest predictor of belief in conspiracy theories, NASK researchers said. That fear increased the likelihood of believing that elites, institutions or states were secretly controlling events, Filip Konopczyński, director of NASK's analysis and research office, told Polish Radio.
3: próbujemy to zinterpretować i no, wychodzi nam, że jeżeli faktycznie uważamy...
2: People try to make sense of certain things and often end up concluding that everything bad is caused by others. That can relate to nationality, beliefs or skin color. At that point, internal psychological mechanisms lead individuals to readily believe things that are simply not rational.
3: Sprawiają, że chętnie wierzymy także rzeczy, które po prostu nie są racjonalne.
2: Radical political views also matter, regardless of whether they are on the right or the left. People with moderate views and a willingness to seek compromise were the most resistant. The report also identified what NASC called Poland's conspiracy paradox. It combines culturally right-wing attitudes, including xenophobia, with economically left-wing expectations that the state should protect citizens and intervene in public, private and economic life, Konopczyński noted.
3: Nasi zwolennicy takich teorii spiskowych jednocześnie inaczej właśnie.
2: Unlike in many other countries, supporters of conspiracy theories in Poland tend to call for a strong state and robust intervention by public institutions. So, on the one hand, there is distrust, belief in a secret group controlling events, while on the other, there is an expectation that another, perhaps less secretive authority should step in and solve these problems.
3: Także grupa, może mniej sekretna, rozwiązywała te problemy za nas.
2: Media habits were another factor. The report found that using many different types of media did not automatically make people more resistant to disinformation. Those who relied on mainstream media, including major news services, television, radio, and the press, showed greater resistance. The findings also contradict the fallacy that older people are the easiest group to mislead. According to the report, older respondents actually showed the strongest resistance to conspiracy thinking, while young adults were less resistant. Using social media, especially platforms based on short videos selected by algorithms, was linked to higher vulnerability, says social scientist Adam Leszczyński. In the past, people were more inclined to trust traditional external authorities, such as a man in a white coat with an academic title. Today, however, trust is often built through a sense of relatability. This helps explain why, in particular, younger people are more likely to trust influencers who create a feeling of proximity and personal connection.
4: Poczucie bycia obok.
2: NASC experts advised people to check information in reliable sources, trust science, remain self-critical and pay attention to emotionally charged messages. They also said people should ask whether someone may benefit from making them think in a particular way. The researchers said conspiracy beliefs rarely appear in isolation. People who accept one conspiracy narrative are often more likely to accept others.
1: A report by Michał Owczarek. Andrzej Poczobut, a prominent critic of Belarusian President Aleksandr Lukashenko, was released in a coordinated prisoner exchange after years of diplomatic efforts, with Polish and American officials describing the operation as a major success of Allied cooperation. A report by Tomasz Ferenc.
0: Polish-Belarusian journalist and opposition activist Andrzej Poczobut has been freed after 5 years in a Belarusian prison, in what Polish authorities describe as the result of a complex and long-running diplomatic effort involving multiple countries. Prime Minister Donald Tusk met Poczobut at the Polish-Belarusian border following his release, calling him unbreakable and emphasizing the significance of the moment. Tusk said the operation marked the end of 2 years of difficult negotiations supported by Polish services, diplomats and prosecutors, as well as key international partners. Tusk described the emotional moment of their meeting and recalled the activist's first words after regaining his freedom.
5: Moment był bardzo wzruszający.
0: The moment was very moving. There were a few really tough guys there, and everyone had tears in their eyes. I was very moved. I already mentioned those first words of Andrzej Poczobut when I embraced him. He asked directly, and it was something incredible when he said, "Tell me, will I be able to come back if I want?" And I said, "From today, you are a fully free man. You will decide about your future." Tusk also confirmed that the release took place as part of a symmetrical prisoner exchange between Poland and Belarus involving five individuals on each side. He stressed that the outcome was made possible by coordinated international action. This time, allied cooperation, the determination of our services and diplomats, and very solid support from Washington led to this happy ending. I also hear about the involvement of the president and his people in reminding our American friends about this need. I also thank them very much for that, and I hope that no one in our country will question the role of these people. Everyone contributed here with the best will to free Andrzej Poczobut. Poland's foreign minister Radosław Sikorski highlighted the role of the United States in securing Poczobut's release, describing the operation as a clear example of the strength of the Polish-American alliance.
6: Ten dzień nie byłby możliwy.
0: This day would not have been possible without President Donald Trump, his decision, and his special envoy, Mr. Cole, as well as the entire State Department team. I would like to sincerely thank everyone who took part in this operation. U.S. Special Envoy for Belarus, John Cole, also underlined the complexity of the effort and the level of coordination required while praising the involvement of Polish authorities in the process.
7: Your president, the president of Poland, was very much involved with President Trump to get this done. And what was told to me by President Trump on many occasions is how friendly we are with the Poles. Let's get this one out because it's very important to them. My team has been working for over a year to get prisoners out of Belarus. And so far we've gotten 500. But every time I negotiated with Lukashenko, I brought up your people, especially the three people we get out today.
0: Speaking in English alongside U.S. Special Envoy Cole, Sikorski also noted that the negotiations were conducted in strict secrecy despite involving several countries, which he said was key to their success.
8: There are actually seven countries involved. So I'd like you to appreciate the operational security that we've managed to achieve. Because while being invited to this press conference, you didn't know why you were invited. So we've kept the matter secret, which is why it has succeeded, one of the reasons. The countries involved were, obviously, Russia, Belarus, but also Kazakhstan, Romania, Moldova, and Poland.
0: Separately, U.S. Ambassador to Poland, Tom Rose, said the operation demonstrated Washington's commitment to its allies, stating that under President Trump's leadership, decisive diplomatic actions led to Poczobut's release and reunification with his family. Polish President Karol Nawrocki, speaking from a regional summit in Croatia, described the process as long but ultimately successful. Andrzej Poczobut, a longtime member of the Union of Poles in Belarus and a journalist covering political and social developments in the country, had been imprisoned since 2021. Belarusian authorities accused him of inciting hatred, rehabilitating Nazism, and acting against the state, charges widely dismissed by international observers. He was sentenced in 2023 to 8 years in a high-security prison. Over the years, he became one of the most prominent symbols of resistance to the rule of Belarusian President Alexander Lukashenko and a key figure in the broader struggle for human rights in the region.
1: A report by Tomasz Ferenc. A recently published report sheds new light on the rapidly growing and widespread use of bicycles as a daily means of transportation in Poland. At the same time, as more cyclists hit Polish streets, the shortcomings in dedicated infrastructure and cycling-related dangers become more and more evident. Marcin Matuszewski with more.
9: Cycling is currently the most common physical activity among Poles, according to an April published Bicycle Poland report prepared by the country's biggest and oldest insurance company, PZU. The study shows that approximately 19 million people in Poland ride a bike, which represents 80% of the population aged between 18 and 65. Furthermore, only 1% of respondents declared they had never ridden a bicycle. Some international reports rank Poland third in Europe in terms of the number of bicycles per capita after Germany and the Scandinavian countries, but in interestingly, ahead of the Netherlands. So there is no denying this. We are gradually becoming a country where cycling is a part of our daily lives.
10: Rower jest obecny w naszym życiu.
9: Agnieszka Żebrowska, PZU's Sponsorship and Prevention Office Director, told the Newseria agency. The study also shows that during the spring and summer season, as many as 56% of cyclists in Poland ride at least several times a week, and 21% do so almost daily. More and more people in Poland are also cycling outside of the traditional season, with around 20% reporting doing this on a regular basis in autumn and winter as well. Cycling is becoming increasingly popular among Poles. No doubt, they no longer view it solely through the prism of recreation or sport, but also consider it as a part of their daily lifestyle. Personally, I do the same, using it to commute to work or to the store. Pointed out Radosław Gołębiewski, a bicycle ultra racing events participant present at the Bicycle Poland Report premiere as PZU's special guest. Indeed, cycling is increasingly used not only for recreation but also for transportation. 31% of respondents declared they regularly used the bike as means of transport, and in cities above 500,000 residents this share is higher by further 10 percent points. It is worth pointing out that cycling as transportation isn't just a big city thing or a lifestyle choice, though. For many Poles, bicycles are still the only means of transport at hand, as recent state-run studies show that even 10 million people in the country struggle with public transportation exclusion. Agnieszka Żebrowska, EDET. The growing number of cyclists in Poland also poses growing challenges in terms of safety, though, especially that Poland's cycling infrastructure, although rapidly developing, is still a far cry from the world-leading Benelux or Scandinavian standards. The EU-supported Copenhagenize Index report is among top-rated rankings of urban bike friendliness and cycling safety. In its 2025 edition, among 100 significant cities from all continents assessed, Wrocław ranked 28th, Poznań was 53rd, Warsaw 62nd, and Gdańsk 63rd. The top three were Utrecht, Copenhagen, and Ghent, with Amsterdam and Paris following suit. In the Bicycle Poland report, Polish cyclists cited poor road conditions, a lack of roadsides, and insufficient cycle paths as their biggest safety concerns related to infrastructure, with between 80 and 73% votes respectively. Similar share of bicycle users also pointed out dangers resulting from the behavior of others, with 77% citing threat posed by inattentive pedestrians, 75% pointing to dangerous drivers, and 72% noting dangers from those riding e-scooters. Last but not least, nearly half of the surveyed Polish cyclists indicated they experienced road rage incidents from car users. So, as the 2026 cycling season in Poland is entering its full bloom, do not let any of this discourage you from pedaling to work, to a store or for leisure, but please be cautious and stay safe. And if you are a car user, please remember that the cyclists are fully fledged road users too, and treat them and their right to ride with proper respect.
1: And that report by Marcin Matuszewski wraps up this edition of Warsaw Review. Join us next week for another rundown of the developments in Poland. I'm Agnieszka Bielawska. Thanks for listening.

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1: If you have 12 million people out of 36 that visited cinemas, well, that's great. 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
2: After 21 years in Hollywood, I feel very strong need to be here as well, to work with young artists here, but also to contribute to my field here, means film music in Poland.
3: Szymanowski, in continental Europe, unfortunately, is rather forgotten, and I think this is a real waste because he is an extremely exciting composer, and the beauty of his music is really universal.
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0: What's up?
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6: You're tuned to Warsaw. Welcome to Europe East, to look at life and events in this part of the continent. I'm Agnieszka Bielawska. May the 2nd marks the day of Poles living abroad. It is also the National Flag Day, sandwiched between two national holidays, May 1st, Labor Day, and May 3rd, Constitution Day, and has been celebrated in Poland since an Act of Parliament from the year 2004. The Flag Day was reintroduced in February 2004 as a national holiday, bridging the gap between International Workers' Day and Constitution Day on the 3rd of May. During the communist period, the white and red flags were removed after May Day so that they were not displayed on May 3rd, the anniversary of the Democratic Constitution of 1791. Constitution Day was reintroduced as a state holiday after the collapse of communism. Flag Day and May 3rd Constitution Day, when Poles celebrate this historic 1791 Constitution, a radical document of reforms before Poland was wiped off the map of Europe by the Prussian, Russian and Austrian empires, is a time of joy, pride and optimism. Starting from May 1st, which this year also celebrated Poland's 16th anniversary of EU membership, streets of towns and cities are adorned in the national white and red colours. Usually numerous patriotic events and demonstrations were being organised, reminding Polish citizens of the symbolism behind Poland's white and red national colours. This year, due to restrictions introduced to combat the spread of the coronavirus, no massive events are held, though state buildings, streets, buildings and balconies are decorated with the Polish national flag. Michał Kubicki has this report on the importance of this particular day for Poles.
7: There are 4 days in the year when state and local government organs are required to fly the Polish flag. Independence Day on November the 11th, Constitution Day on May the 3rd, May Day and May the 2nd, which is Polish Flag Day. Is it a good idea to have a special day devoted to the national flag?
8: There are a lot of flags on the streets on the 3rd of May. That is really nice, but I'm not so sure if a special holiday for a flag is what we really need. It looks for me like an idea taken from the United States. As we celebrate the president, we celebrate the flag, we celebrate the anthem. It's a little bit artificial for me.
2: I'm not going to display a national flag because I do not believe in this holiday. And this is because I feel it was artificially imposed to justify the long weekend. And the long weekend is the holiday that when Poles leave big cities and they usually go somewhere to relax. But the fact that I don't want to display the national flag doesn't mean that I don't feel Polish. I think you can be a patriot without showing it. Like, it doesn't have to be that obvious that I display a national flag and this means that I'm a patriot. I just don't believe it works like that.
9: I don't have a national flag at home. I don't walk with a national flag on my back on the 2nd of May. But I think when somebody loves his country and somebody identifies with his country and is very proud of it, so why not? So you can make a day of the national flag.
7: It is true that relatively few people display the flag on national holidays. According to recent surveys, one in every three Polish households actually owns a Polish flag. It seems that Poles are not so keen to demonstrate their patriotic feelings and display national colors because of the treatment of national emblems during the years of communist domination. They were often used as a tool of communist propaganda. Journalist Łukasz Warzecha hopes that each year the Day of the Polish Flag will mean more to ordinary Poles.
0: I hope that if someone sees the flag hanging from my window, perhaps he will think, well, this is our national holiday. Perhaps I should display a flag also, perhaps next year. Polish mentality is not as extroverted as the American one. We do not want or we do not like to boast so much of our patriotism and of our flag. Nevertheless, I think that there is some need to be proud of being Polish, and this need will be displayed in the next years, I think, more and more.
7: If not on May the 2nd, on May the 3rd, national flags will be seen certainly all over Poland, this being Constitution Day and a state holiday.
6: A report by Michał Kubicki. Czechia performs strongly in the Prosperity Index, a composite ranking combining economic output, inequality and selected social indicators. But according to sociologist Daniel Prokop from PAK Research, the index is limited in scope and heavily shaped by how indicators are chosen. A closer look, he says, talking to Radio Prague's Vít Pohanka, reveals a more complex picture of the country's real standing.
1: So this particular one, which was published last week by HealthSafe company, measures actually a quite limited number of indicators, which is mostly GDP, GNI. So it's a kind of output of economy. Then there is a Gini coefficient, which measures inequality, income inequality. Then there is a relative poverty, which is also measuring in some way income inequality within the country. And then the fifth one is Human Development Index, which is a kind of an indicator which also includes education and some other things. So if I put it in simple terms, this particular index is by 90% focused on outcome of the economy, like GDP, GNI, and income inequality. So it's a kind of limited index in its focus. That's also why Czech Republic is quite doing quite well in this index, because we have, let's say, average GDP and quite low income inequality. So this combination of these two main indicators within the index places us in the good positions.
10: Now, in one of the previous interviews for Czech Radio, you pointed out that some of the data, especially on poverty, even though they are, let's say, not the kind of deciding factor, can be tricky to compare across countries. So how seriously should we take ratings like this? And where do you see the main limitations?
1: The relative poverty, which is used also by this index, is, I think, not such a good measurement of poverty, because it's taking the incomes of the households within the society. Create some like middle income, median income, and then it says how many households are below 60% of this national median income. And for example, in Czech Republic, this measure of poverty was lowest in communist times in the 80s, when almost everybody was poor, so not many people were below the 60% of the middle income. So it's kind of creating an image that we are the best in Europe. Although if you look at normal poverty indicators, we are, let's say, better than average, but not better than Switzerland, not better than Luxembourg, not better than Benelux and so on. So it's a very relative thing, this measurement of poverty, which is kind of creating incomparable levels of poverty between states. And when you include it in these indexes, it definitely helps the countries like Czech Republic and some other ones. Maybe it's it doesn't help countries like let's say Sweden, Luxembourg, Switzerland, and so on, which has higher relative poverty, but all the poor people in these countries are better off than Czech poor people. So let's say if you do this index And instead of relative poverty, you would include some other measurements, like, let's say, wages, some other measures of poverty. Czech Republic would also do well, but it wouldn't be, you know, let's say, in front of France. It would be behind France for a bit or so.
10: As you just mentioned, I mean, obviously what catches the eye of a Czech reader of the list is the fact that Czechia is before France.
1: Well, yeah, France has much higher relative poverty, although it has higher wages. So it's, you know, everybody is a little bit up, and the relative inequalities is higher in France. So I think the most interesting thing is that one of the powers of this index is a human development index, which is quite a well-designed index, which is measuring things like GDP, inequality, and also outputs of education and so on. And if you focus only on this index, which is, I think, actually better than the one which was published last week, if you focus only on this one, Czech Republic is some like 26th, 27th place, a little bit behind France, a little bit behind Spain, but not that far. So I think all the good indexes which are, you know, focusing on important issues places Czech Republic a little bit below the let's say less prosperous countries from the West, but on the top of the Eastern European countries, with Slovenia, with some other countries.
10: I was just going to say that from the post-communist countries, if, you know, even more than 35 years after fall of communism, we should still be speaking about post-communist countries. Do you think that Czechia, that the ranking that Czechia gets in comparison to Slovakia, Hungary, Poland is justified?
1: Well, yeah, justified, but also, let's say Poland is below us, you know. But the Poland has high wages now, even comparing to the prices in the countries. Minimum wage or minimum wage is much higher in Poland than Czech Republic right now, or is higher than Czech Republic. So it also depends on the indicators which you choose. So if you, for example, if you resign on these relative inequality things and you would include medium wage or something like that, it would switch the countries, you know, or it would switch Czech Republic and Poland in these rankings. So I would really say these indexes are kind of creating reality, which is very dependent actually on how you compose them, how you measure them. Poland definitely has better, let's say, trend in incomes, in GDP than Czech Republic, although there are countries which are having even worse trends in these indicators. So I would say definitely Czech Republic and the quality of life and so on in the top countries in her post-communist bloc, but we shouldn't, let's say,
11: resign on improving, because it's not for granted that we will be in 5 years.
6: Daniel Prokop from Park Research was talking to Radio Prague's Vít Bohanka. Many traditional music events have lost state support following controversial steps taken by the current management of the Slovak Arts Council. Several state-run institutions were also caught off guard by unprecedented budget cuts. In response, representatives of the culture sector came together at the end of March to march in support of Slovak culture. More from Martina Šimkovičova-Greniova from Radio Slovakia International.
12: The demonstration was organized by the platform Open Culture in response to a sudden decision by the Slovak Arts Council to cancel previously signed multi-year contracts, despite having no legal basis for doing so. The decision affects around 35 projects that have lost approved grants, totaling 2 million euros. Many long-established festivals were impacted, including those focused on traditional culture. How could a protest like this help? One of the participants believes it will unite people more than ever. It's a perfect platform for networking and collaboration. People can exchange ideas and get to know one another. And a lot can be changed. I believe in it, he says.
13: akože v Európe, v celej V4, aj celkovo demokratický backsliding.
12: Another participant told me that democratic backsliding is occurring not only in the Visegrad group, including Czechia, Hungary, Poland and Slovakia, but also across Europe more broadly. She referred to the protests at Letná Square in Prague as an example, arguing that demonstrations are the only way to push back against this trend.
14: Pán Špoták, my, to je neuveriteľné, ale naozaj my sme na Cukrovej ulici.
12: Moving on through the center of Bratislava, we arrived at the Slovak Arts Council building. And exactly there, by accident, I bumped into Robert Špoták, its former director.
15: Podporoval celú škálu kultúrnych produktov.
12: Slovak Arts Council provided support to a large scale of cultural products in all regions, he says, explaining that the support included traditional culture, libraries, museums, through to experimental forms of art. Slovak Arts Council was doing this in a transparent way with the limits of the council's resources.
14: Rozhodovali odborné komisie na základe naozaj veľmi prísnych kritérií.
12: The decisions were previously taken by expert committees made up of several members who were not in a conflict of interest. The criteria they followed were very strict. However, this key principle has now been abolished and the council's board has established new universal committees that lack diverse and, above all, professional expertise.
14: Keď sa človek pozrie po celej Európe, momentálne rovno naši susedia Česká republika.
12: A tax on culture is an international phenomenon today. What can be done to reverse this trend?
15: Musia sa ľudia tomu postaviť.
12: Robert Špoták told me that people have to resist it. In Czechia, they have to learn from mistakes made in Slovakia and put up obstacles at every turn. Protests like the one in Bratislava at the end of March 2026 can show that there is dissatisfaction and that people are not willing to accept it.
16: Kultúre samozrejme si nemyslíme, že sa stane nejaký zázrak, ale sme tu, aby sme povedali, že sme pripravení postaviť náš rezort na nohy.
12: On Monday, the 20th of April 2026, the Parliamentary Committee on Culture and Media convened with Culture Minister Martina Šimkovičová in attendance. Together with the Ministry's Chief of Staff, Lukáš Machala, they met directors of state-run cultural institutions as well as representatives of independent cultural centres that nevertheless depend on public grant schemes. The agenda included an audit by the Supreme Audit Office of the Slovak Republic, focused on selected organizations under the jurisdiction of the Ministry of Culture. During the committee session, the Culture Ministry also announced that it would provide additional funding to state-run cultural organizations, bringing support up to the levels originally agreed in their contracts. Directors had previously warned that projects and events were at risk following earlier budget reductions.
6: A report by Martina Šimkovičová-Greniová from Radio Slovakia International.

0: has begun to make movies shown in theaters more accessible. We learn more from Lidia Soare, cultural manager at the Animast Association, an audiovisual translator with over 20 years of experience in organizing film festivals. Because we want the films and events at our festival to be accessible to as many people as possible, and because we want our invitation to everyone to be a sincere one, we began to think about how exactly we could achieve this and who those people are, or which audience groups we cannot reach or invite to the cinema because of certain barriers. I began training as an audiovisual translator, specializing in translation for the deaf, a few years ago. Then I discovered that methods and research have existed for several decades, and in some countries they are already being applied, though only in a few at this time. There is no standard in Europe regarding this matter. Our interviewee told us how an international project involving five countries, the Czech Republic, Slovakia, Slovenia, Romania and Croatia, was launched, which has also been extended to include visually impaired audience members.
1: In parallel cu ceea ce am început noi să facem la Animast, din colaborarea mea cu
0: In parallel with what we started doing at Animast through our collaboration with the French Institute in Bucharest, a partnership emerged on an international project, a European initiative called Cinema Without Barriers, which has been running since 2024. This involves five European countries, five cinemas in five countries, where accessible film screenings take place monthly, especially for deaf and blind people. And in parallel, we've been working on this project with schools for deaf children and their teachers to see exactly what they need. Specifically, for a film to be accessible to deaf people, it should be provided with special subtitles, known as descriptive subtitles, because they don't just transcribe the dialogue, but also relevant sound, noises, or the name of the person speaking, when it's not obvious from the frame. So that if you couldn't hear, you wouldn't know who is participating in the conversation, so that you can watch the film without a hearing barrier. However, because for many deaf people here, and not just here, the spoken language of the country is not their native language, but rather sign language, we have begun to include Romanian sign language interpretation in the films we produce. This means we collaborate with sign language interpreters who, through our projects, have begun to specialize in film interpretation. They record in a studio, the footage is edited, and the interpreter effectively becomes part of the film. In a movie theater, during such screenings, deaf and hearing viewers can watch the film together. Lidia Soare, cultural manager at the Animast Association, has more.
1: Pentru spectatorii nevăzători, există iarăși niște metode, clasica metodă se numește...
0: There are certain methods available for blind viewers. The classic method is called audio description. This means there is a voiceover that narrates what is happening in the film when the characters aren't speaking or there are no relevant sounds. Specifically, it's a person who can be an audiovisual translator, who learns to do audio description, writes that text so that if you can't see or you have partial vision, you can follow the film. And after consulting with a blind person who will tell you if you've captured all the details correctly, because they're the best judges of whether the description is done well, it is recorded with an actor's voice, edited, synchronized with the film, and packaged so that the person in the movie theater can also hear this description. The narration can be heard either through wireless headphones, the projectionist simply turns on the audio at the same time as the film, or via a mobile app. The clear intention now, of course, is to expand cultural offerings because despite all these efforts, the disparities in opportunities remain very significant. Lidia Soare.
1: La început de an am făcut o formare cu niște festivaluri din Europa de Nord.
0: At the beginning of the year, we held a training session with festivals in Northern Europe that also want this. Why? Because the concept of cultural accessibility is starting to gain traction in legislation. But there are so many other priorities that we're struggling to make this happen. But people ask, okay, but is that all deaf or blind people need? They need other things. But culture somehow provides a safety net or a reason to socialize, which can address other issues as well. Because we already have

0: deaf and blind children in Bucharest who come to the cinema, but for them it's becoming normal to demand a culture and a bilingual approach in social life. Let's sound the alarm through culture. Let's show that these needs exist and that these people need all levels of activities tailored to their approach. It's not enough for it to be just movies. They should also have dance, theater, and opera. And not just this type of culture and museums. So they can choose. I, as a hearing person, have that luxury. I can choose to go wherever I want. They, for now, don't really have a choice.
1: A report by Mihaela Ignatescu from Radio Romania International. And finally, Poland's new automated deposit refund system kicked off 6 months ago. Despite a rocky start and some still unresolved problem, it's been quite a success, with over 500 million packages returned with its use and a continuous users number growth. A report by Marcin Matuszewski from Polish Radio.
2: Poland's new deposit refund recycling system, launched on October 1st last year, has been gaining momentum significantly across the first quarter of 2026. According to its operators, it is now moving from its introductory stage to the phase of repeatable consumer use. Using the system quickly becomes a habit. I usually buy one bottle of water, and when I go shopping the next day, I just take that empty bottle with me, throw it into the machine in the store, and get a refund. Personally, I really like this system, and it works for the benefit of the society as well. One thing is that people litter less, but I also see homeless people collecting returnable containers littering our streets and lawns and returning them to the deposit refund machines to get a payout. And this really improves the cleanliness of public spaces in our neighborhood. Two deposit refund machine users told the Polish radio reporter. The system is operated by a number of companies approved for this role by Poland's Ministry of Climate and Environment. One of them is Kaucja.pl National Deposit System, a representative entity appointed by leading beverage producers in Poland, including all top global and domestic brands. Its April published study shows that over half of Poles have used the deposit refund system at least once, nearly 70% of its users do it on a regular basis, and a similar share rates the process as easy. Our mid-April data has shown around 520 million empty containers gathered through the system, but mid-March we were just 300 million in. So a significant progress compared to the previous month's average is clearly visible. Climate and Environment Deputy Minister Anita Sowińska told Polish Radio. Although this new form of recycling is gradually becoming a daily habit for many Poles, a number of challenges remains, like the insufficient number of collection points, way too often technical failures of the deposit refund machines, and less than satisfactory time and method of deposit recovery. Naturally, we are listening to these critical voices and working with operators to resolve this, because it is understandable that the users expect more of these machines. However, I would like to use the occasion to remind everyone that a store can also run a collection point without the machine, so it is always worth it to ask the shopkeeper about it. Anita Sowińska added. Poland's Ministry of Climate and Environment reports that there are currently 52,000 locations across the country where one can return bottles and cans bearing a deposit symbol using the new system. Deposit machines are in 18% of these locations, but as much as 78% of returns are processed with their use. As the system gains popularity and gradually gets over the problems of the starting phase, the ministry now considers adding the option of returning disposable glassware. This is a much-awaited move because alcoholic beverage-related containers of the kind are among the most common trash littering public spaces in Poland. The decision in this particular regard will be likely made in June.
1: And that report by Marcin Matuszewski winds up this edition of Europe East. From Agnieszka Bielawska, it's thanks for joining me.

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1: Good evening and Shavua Tov. This is Nomi Segal with a look at some of the stories we covered this week. Despite a declared extension, a ceasefire in Lebanon appeared strained as northern hostilities continued. What next in the Iran conflict? In an old new alliance, former Prime Minister Naftali Bennett and opposition leader Yair Lapid announced a joint run in the upcoming elections. Will the president grant Prime Minister Netanyahu a pardon? And a report on lack of governance in the Negev. Let's begin. Hezbollah drone attacks continued this week, as did IDF strikes on Hezbollah targets in South Lebanon. Reporter Mark Weiss spoke about the situation in Lebanon with Dr. Dina Lisniansky, a senior researcher at Tel Aviv University's Moshe Dayan Center and a member of Forum Dvorah.
2: So it looks like the ceasefire in Lebanon is already dead. Is this the deliberate aim of Hezbollah to keep up attacks in order to derail any political progress in the talks between Israel and the government of Lebanon?
3: Well, Mark, first of all, this would be a direct interest of the Hezbollah. Also, there were direct orders from Iran on that matter. Hezbollah is basically losing its political dominance in Lebanon for the past year, or past a year and a half, I would say, from the previous ceasefire. And we do understand that their main purpose now is to repurpose their own forces from political force to a military force. Right now, we are seeing that militarily, Hezbollah is retaining core capabilities. They are using new weapons. For instance, the last attacks involved suicide drone attacks, which is something that they learned from the IRGC. And we need to understand that during the previous ceasefire, the IRGC had enough time to send over 100 commanders to replace the commanders that were killed or injured during the pager attack on September 2024. And they were training Hezbollah, they were moving to a higher training when they were training them to use also these specific drones, just the same way they are being used in Ukraine by Russia. So we are talking about the same weapons that are being used in a war that goes on from the year of 2022. Now they're being used against Israeli soldiers of the IDF in Lebanon by Hezbollah. So this is a new and very dangerous tactic that could actually change a lot in Hezbollah's understanding of the war. Also, the fact that Israel is basically maintaining its part of the ceasefire is not a good thing for us. We need to understand that we need to get back to fighting really fast. This specific ceasefire is not only being used as a ceasefire for the diplomatic talks between Lebanon and Israel. It is also used as a part of a broader maneuver by Donald Trump against, we understand that this war against Iran and this war against, not just Iran, but now this regional war is basically one of the arenas to the broader war between China and the U.S. I'm speaking, of course, about the trade economic war that goes on now. So the specific arena of Iran and now the specific arena of Lebanon are being used as a part of this broader maneuver. We need to understand that as well. And this makes Israel a bit of a pawn in this war. So we are being we're being drawn into a maneuver that we really don't want to be a part of, meaning the ceasefire itself. So yes, maybe the ceasefire is dead de facto, but someone needs to say it. Someone needs to declare it, so we would be able to come back and start fighting again.
2: We believe that the Lebanese government would like to rein in Hezbollah if they could, and they are already committed to disarming the organization under the November 2024 ceasefire arrangement. Is it a case that they are not capable of doing this, or is it a case that they fear any significant moves against Hezbollah would lead to a civil war in Lebanon?
3: This is a very limited commitment, I would say. The thing is that, of course, the political, the diplomatic and political efforts that are being made against Hezbollah are real, are genuine, and this specific government is actually, it's set its mind to disarm Hezbollah, but this is almost impossible on the ground. Also, the army that is being used, the Lebanese army that is being used for the purpose of disarming Hezbollah, they're basically incapable to do so. First of all, they are much smaller than Hezbollah. Second, we have a lot of Shiites in the Lebanese army. Some of them are really not feeling okay with disarming Hezbollah, which are also Shiites. So there is a lot of there are a lot of problems in the understanding of how easy it would be to disarm Hezbollah, easy or not easy, right? So when we speak about the dismantling of this specific terrorist organization, this is almost a mission impossible for the Lebanese government itself alone. It is also a very hard, a very difficult mission for the Israeli army as well. But to leave only, to leave the dismantlement or the disarmament of Hezbollah only to the Lebanese army and the Lebanese political regime would be almost as doing nothing, because it is not capable of doing so.
2: Given everything you've just said, is the only solution, and it's not a very good solution for Israel to say the least, is a long-term presence in South Lebanon again with a security zone similar to what we had basically between 1982 and the year 2000, with soldiers being attacked every single week?
3: The thing is that we have a limited number of solutions. We need to understand that. The buffer zone that you've mentioned, it's not exactly the same buffer zone. Not only in the depths of Lebanon and also in the tactics that is being used, it's a bit different. However, we need this buffer zone right now because it defends Israel. It defends de facto the northern villages and cities of Israel. And this is something that Israel has to do in order to bring the security that this region needs so much. And they are entitled to it, of course. So, yes, basically we need this buffer zone. I don't see how, without this buffer zone right now, things could get better. Also, the diplomatic solution is also very important. We need to understand that we need to move in both ways. The military way in order to enforce specific security measurements, and the diplomatic way in order to enable a specific path to the future, perhaps between Lebanon and Israel without Hezbollah someday.
1: Dr. Dina Lisniansky, a senior researcher at Tel Aviv University's Moshe Dayan Center and a member of Forum Dvorah. Despite U.S. President Donald Trump's announcement on the extension of the Israel-Lebanon ceasefire, the ceasefire is fiction as Hezbollah continues to manipulate a powerless Lebanese government. This according to Professor Kobi Michael, a senior fellow at the Misgav Institute for National Security and at the Institute for National Security Studies, INSS. Speaking to reporter David Zaev, he also discussed the Iran conflict.
4: Professor Michael, I want to ask you about our situation in Lebanon, because even as President Trump talks about an extension of 3 weeks to the ceasefire and meetings in Washington of the Lebanese president and also Israel's Prime Minister Netanyahu, at the same time, Hezbollah continues to attack into northern Israel. The confrontations are taking place in southern Lebanon. Where do we go with Lebanon?
5: I think that we are facing a sort of a stalemate because this is not a ceasefire. I mean, I assume that everybody understands that this is not a ceasefire. The problem is that Hezbollah converted the situation, and actually they are in a situation that Israel was in since the previous ceasefire agreement in November 24, when Israel was allowed, according to the understandings with the U.S., to continue attacking Hezbollah whenever Hezbollah will try to reconstitute itself, or whenever Hezbollah will try to attack Israel. And actually, since November 24, almost on a daily basis, Israel attacked Hezbollah all over Lebanon, including Beirut. Now the situation is that President Trump forced on Israel ceasefire, although Israel intended to continue the military campaign against Hezbollah, and Israel is with the tight hands with behind the back, where Hezbollah feels free to continue attacking Israel. And this is a situation that Israel cannot tolerate, even if it will cause some frictions with President Trump. I think that President Trump understands that Israel must retaliate whenever Hezbollah breaches the agreement, the ceasefire. And unfortunately, we are talking about a failed state, Lebanon, where the government and the military are not capable, maybe even are not willing, when it comes to the military, to tackle the challenge and to stop Hezbollah or
4: to
5: disarm Hezbollah.
4: Right. We'll talk about the Trump-Netanyahu relationship in a moment, but I want to ask you, first of all, if the Lebanese government itself agrees that Israel can continue to attack in the southern part of the country at Hezbollah.
5: Not in the official level, not in the declarative level. In the declarative level, they demand that Israel will keep the ceasefire. But there is a common interest between the Lebanese government and the government of Israel when it comes to Hezbollah. Both of them understand and want to disarm Hezbollah. The problem is that the situation in Lebanon, when it comes to a failed state with all the fragmentation between the sectors there, this is a very sectarian society, and with the strength of Hezbollah as a military power on the one hand, and as a political power which is backed by Iran, and Iran is still in the picture. I would like to remind our listeners that the Iranian ambassador in Lebanon was announced as a persona non grata, and he was asked to leave Lebanon, but he is still there in the Iranian embassy, and he continues to operate there and to do whatever he wants. And the Lebanese are not able even to throw him out of their country.
4: It's interesting because President Trump talks about, and we'll talk about Iran as well, but he talks about the problem in negotiating with Iran right now is that there is a battle at the top among Iranian officials. So says President Trump, and Trump says he doesn't even know with whom he's negotiating necessarily. But that's also the situation in Lebanon. I mean, okay, it's great that the Lebanese president, perhaps, I'm not even sure, but is going, you know, further now, but like, over whom does the president of Lebanon have control?
5: Exactly. And this is exactly the problem that Israel faces. And Israel is no reliable and responsible and capable address in Lebanon, unfortunately. Mm-hmm. And therefore, Israel has to retaliate, and Israel has to operate and to act and to tackle the threat. I mean, no country in the world will tolerate such terror attacks on its citizens without retaliating.
4: Yet, as you point out, President Trump has stopped Israel. He stopped Israel back when, last June, I guess, regarding Iran. He's stopping Israel now, perhaps once or twice or however many times regarding Lebanon. Tell me about the Trump-Netanyahu relationship in the sense of, okay, we are saying this is the closest the U.S. and Israel has ever worked together, right? Whether it be Iran or now, hopefully, regarding Lebanon. But at the same time, to have a U.S. president, the same U.S. president, tell us, no, you can't attack to defend yourself. What do you think about that?
5: First of all, I think that it is crucial to understand that there is an inherent asymmetry between Israel and the U.S. when it comes to the special relations between of them. Israel, with all the respect, is in the best case scenario a regional power, where the U.S. is a superpower. So there is an asymmetry, and if I will use a metaphor that says that the U.S. is Jupiter, where Israel is only Yuppie. The U.S. As a superpower has a much broader spectrum of interests. Some of them correspondence with the Israeli interest. Some of them even contradict the Israeli interest. And we have to take it into consideration mainly when we fight shoulder to shoulder, wing to wing with the Americans. And the Americans do what they do in Iran, where Iran is considered as the most severe threat on Israel. And when the U.S. Backs Israel in the diplomatic arena, in the international arena, when the U.S. Supplies weapon to Israel, And when U.S. generally speaking, and mainly this president, support Israel in a very, I would say, impressive manner. So there are no free meals in this regard. And when President Trump says to Prime Minister Netanyahu, I need now to disconnect between Lebanon and Iran, I need now to calm the situation in Lebanon in order to advance the negotiation, the diplomatic path with the Iranians, and to prepare ourselves to the scenario of a failure in the diplomatic path and to resume the military operation. Mm-hmm. So, to that point,
6: let me just point out to you that another interviewee on our program tonight, Knesset member Ram Ben Barak, of the Yesh Atid party, but with a strong military and security background, of course. He says the way to go forward now, and again, the link between Iran and Lebanon is actually to move toward, to force somehow, whatever that method would be, regime change in Iran, because that would be completing the battle in which we are now involved regarding Iran, and at the same time, would get you to get rid of Hezbollah.
5: Yes, this is eventually what the U.S. and Israel want together to reach.
6: But you talked about the American things on the, you know, on the agenda that President Trump is confronting when he goes forward or doesn't go forward regarding Iran. Would he go that far? He says he's got regime change already because it's not the same. It is Ayatollah. I don't know what it is at the top there right now. But the real regime change that others are talking about, will President Trump actually go that far?
5: Yes, I think so. Look, I'm a very poor analyst when it comes to President Trump tweets or declarations. Right. I concentrate on President Trump's deeds, okay?
6: Right.
5: And when it comes to President Trump's deeds, I think that he remains on the same page, and he is very determined to decide the war against Iran in this way or another. I think that he still prefers the diplomatic path to the negotiation and to reach to an agreement that will be a different agreement in comparison to the JCPOA from 2015. And this will be, if he will be able to reach to such an agreement, this will be a regime change, because this will not be the same regime.
6: Mm-hmm.
5: A regime that will not afford to enrich uranium and will be forced to take out all the enriched uranium, the 440 kilograms, and a regime that will not be allowed to continue supporting its proxies and will be restricted when it comes to ballistic missiles. It is not the same regime, okay? So this is a sort of a regime change. Now, what we have in mind, talking about a regime change, is something like a popular resistance, you know, or coup d'etat or something like that. This is something that might happen, but it takes time. I mean, this is a matter of years. This is 2 to 3 years, maybe even more than that. And in order to assure that such a thing will occur, we have to facilitate the required conditions, which means to weaken the current regime to a very severe degree, to isolate it, and to create the conditions for the Iranian people to go out to the streets and to topple down the regime. And this means that we have to support the Iranian people, mm-hmm. to support them by providing them weapons and communication and money and all the other things which are required, and trainings, all the things which are required in order to enable them to tackle this brutal regime.
1: Professor Kobi Michael, a senior fellow at the Misgav Institute for National Security and at the Institute for National Security Studies. Here's Ehud Banai, Ruchot HaTzafon.

0: Former Prime Minister Naftali Bennett and opposition leader Yair Lapid this week announced a new party, Beyachad, as part of a bid to try to oust the Netanyahu-led bloc in the upcoming election. The merger was also a bid to exercise leverage with Gadi Eisenkot's new Yashar party. Initial polls have indicated that even after the merger, parties opposing Netanyahu would still fall short of a Knesset majority without support from Arab parties. Reporter David Ze'ev discussed the many questions in the wake of the developments with Dr. Ilana Spaisman of the Political Studies Department at Bar-Ilan University.
1: We are here to talk to you about the latest political, some would say, drama in Israel. The announcement by former Prime Minister Naftali Bennett and even for a little while former Prime Minister Yair Lapid yesterday that they are joining forces to run together in the upcoming Knesset election, whenever that may be, although it has to be, I guess, by the end of October. Is this something which is the, you know, the favorite flavor of the day, or is this going to last? Is this going to have an impact and make a difference in the upcoming election?
2: So it's going to last until the election and probably later, although they have a clause in their agreement that they can separate after election. But first of all, on a personal level, Lapid and Bennett have very good relationship. We know it since 2013. Later, when they joined in the government, the change government in 2021. So, and this is something that should not surprise. We were expecting some unifications between parties. I'm not sure the expectation was of Lapid and Bennett running together. I think it was more that with Eisenkot running with Bennett, but I think we should expect Eisenkot to join soon.
1: Okay, but just tell me, because of the bit of uncertainty there, why did it happen? Why Bennett and Lapid, and why now?
2: Why now? I don't have an answer to that. So some say that perhaps it's too early now, but it doesn't really matter. We should expect unifications until the elections, like 2 months before the election, they have to submit the party list. So they don't have much time, and they wanted to have some momentum to that people will get used to the fact that they're running together. Now, this is not going to change the blocks, probably the pro-Netanyahu, anti-Netanyahu blocks, because we see in all the surveys for 2 years already, more than 2 years, that there's not much change. I mean, one here, one there, but nothing significant. What it is going to do is going to, and I guess this is the aim of their unification, is to make a large party so that after the election they can claim the legitimacy for prime ministership, given the fact that they are the largest party. One of the arguments against Bennett being prime minister was that he was a prime minister with six seats. Mm-hmm. So such a small party having prime ministership. And Netanyahu talks for many years now that the largest party should be the one that will form the government. Although according to the law, it can be any party that has coalition. It doesn't have to be the largest government.
1: Correct.
2: So this is something to signal that we are going to be the largest government and therefore will have legitimacy to form a government.
1: And you think Gadi Eisenkot will heed the calls by Bennett and Lapid to join?
2: I believe so, because, well, in terms of ideology, there's nothing that differentiates Eisenkot from Bennett or Lapid. Actually, we don't really know what Eisenkot stands for. He didn't express any opinions on any issue whatsoever. So he is playing on this center field between left and right. And since there's nothing that really differentiated him, and since they said that they're waiting for him, I guess he will join. He don't have a list. So as opposed to Lapid that has a list and had to make sure that his party, his members are going to have some real seats in the joint list, this is not the case. Eisenkot is a one-man show. So far.
1: Ilana, you referenced earlier the previous partnerships of Lapid and Bennett, and as you also referenced, the two of them were part of a Netanyahu government, 2013 to 2015, didn't last all that long. And then, of course, they worked together, 2021 and 2022, before at the very end, the last few days of 2022, is when this government, Netanyahu government, Pompeo came back to the prime minister's office and took over. Tell me, though, we've seen that there have been ups and downs between the two of them. There are those who, you know, this always happens, the dirty politics that comes into play, people taking out of the closets of various statements made by Lapid that you can't trust Bennett. Is this just a marriage of, you know, necessity?
2: Yes, because I think there is a difference, ideological difference between Lapid and Bennett. Bennett, we need to remember, he was the former general director of the Yesha Council.
1: Right.
2: So Bennett is a real right winger, and he says it out loud all the time. Lapid is a center. Economically, he is more right winger, but I think if we talk about the Palestinian issue, he is center a bit more to the left, although I will maintain in the center. So there is an ideological difference. And they're running on this ticket of something Bennett says during the change government, that most of the people agree on 80% of the things, and therefore we're going to govern on the 80% and not the 20. What are these 20%? The Palestinian issues and state and religious issues, the two most conflictual issues in the Israeli politics. So this is a convenience marriage that can last as long as they're not going to talk about the 20%. I doubt that after October 7 and after everything that happened with the ultra-Orthodox and the draft and everything, they can ignore the 20%. But this is what they're trying to do. So we're talking about to unite the people and all that. So the uniting the people is on the 80%.
1: Right. So both 2013 to 2015 and 2021 and 2022 were without Haredim, the ultra-Orthodox, correct?
2: Yes.
1: You think they can do it this time?
2: It depends on the election results, first of all. It depends on how large the party will be and how large the other parties will be. Because, again, we're in coalition government. Even if Bennett and Lapid are going to get 30-something seats, which is a really good scenario for them, it's not enough to form a coalition. Then it also depends on Bennett's list. Now, so far, we don't have a list of Bennett. We know who Lapid's people are. We know that they're going to stick with Lapid and they're going to reject sitting with Netanyahu. We cannot say the same on Bennett. We have no idea. Actually, Bennett has a very bad record of this, electing people to his list, as we know from Amichai Shikli and Idit Silman mostly. So We don't know. If his list, after the election, if the question will be, and this will be the question, whoever you join forces with the Arab parties, this is the main question.
1: Exactly, because
2: of yesterday, they said no. However, this is something, put aside a consideration, like we're talking about 20% of the population, which is being excluded from government. But put aside this, it's not politically wise to say at this point, when we don't know what the results are, that we are not going to sit with someone.
1: Right,
2: because of this someone, you need to say, we're not going to sit with party who disagree on issues that are important to us. We're not going to sit with any party. So then we'll see what's going on with the coalition.
1: Well,
2: Lapid is not going to sit with the ultra-Orthodox, that's for sure.
1: The elephant in the room, if you want to call
2: Bennett,
1: right, I just want to say, is the fact that their government, the Bennett-Lapid-led government, didn't last very long. You know, we talked about it, 2021, 2022. They tried to be diverse. They tried, as you say, then too, to not touch certain issues, but it didn't work very long. So they didn't have the Haredim, the ultra-Orthodox in the party coalition, the government coalition. But they had, you know, people with backgrounds that did not sit well with what Lapid and Bennett tried to do. Is that going to happen again? Can this government that they are trying to do now last long?
2: I don't know what this government is going to look like. I will say to you my interpretation. There are various reasons why the government didn't last. But one of the reasons was that they came to govern and not to do politics. And this is something you hear from a lot of the government members, ex-government member from a change government. This government worked pretty well. If you look at the number of cabinet decisions, they passed legislation. They really worked. They came to work. The thing is, you cannot just work in terms of governing. You have to make politics. You need to work to maintain the coalition. Now, Netanyahu does it wonderfully. This is what he used most of his time is dedicated to maintaining his coalition. And therefore, we can see that his coalition government lasted for almost the entire term now. Bennett didn't do it. And as it seems now, he's not going to change his way because he's trying to recruit to his party a lot of very good people, talented, but they're not politicians. They're bureaucrats. And bureaucrats are not politicians. They think differently. And he talks about management. And we need good management, but we also need good politics, because without good politics, there's not going to be any government.
1: And one final point.
2: Lapid is good at it.
1: Right. In the Netanyahu circles, in the Likud circles, you have comments, you have memes on social media, you have, I don't know, ChatGPT, AI photographs showing that the government coalition under Lapid and Bennett would be driven by Arab Knesset members. Now, they are known as the Arab Knesset members who are non-Zionist. Nevertheless, there are those who argue that these kinds of accusations against Bennett and Lapid are racist. But tell me, is it still taboo to keep anti-Zionist Knesset members out? Well, actually, we've already seen that it's not totally the case. You can do it.
2: Yes, you can do it. And I think you can do it. And I think there's a lot of goodwill from not only the Arab Knesset member, but from the Arab community to take part, not only to be in the Knesset, but also take part in governing, especially with everything that's going on with the violence and murders in the Arab sector. I think it's something that is a very easy card to play. It's a dog whistle. So it works very well. And there's nothing substantial here. By saying you're going to sit with Arabs, okay, but the question is not who are you going to sit with? What are you going to do with them? If because you're sitting with the Arab parties, you are going to compromise on very significant issues for you, significant for you as a party or as a government, then this is one thing. But if it's just personal, I'm not going to sit with Mansour Abbas just because he's Arab. This is racism, and I don't know what else to say. Whether it's taboo, I think the Israeli public was educated that you do not sit with Arabs, that this is a big taboo. If Netanyahu would have done so, they would probably say that it's totally fine because they're citizens. So it's all about it's about a campaign. It's about frightening people. I don't know. I think that after October 7, I cannot think of anything worse that can happen than what happened under this government. So I don't know how can they frighten us with something that when the worst of all has already taken place.
0: Dr. Ilana Shpeisman of Bar-Ilan University. President Isaac Herzog's legal advisor this week invited the parties in Prime Minister Benjamin Netanyahu's criminal trial to engage in talks to try to reach an agreement before he considers the Prime Minister's request for a pardon. Professor Barak Medina of the Faculty of Law at the Hebrew University of Jerusalem told reporter David Ze'ev any pardon for Netanyahu would not be granted in the usual manner.
3: A normal pardon is decided only after the trial has ended and there is a conviction and the person who asked for it is willing to take responsibility and ask for pardon. Here, the Prime Minister is still under trial and he was not willing to admit any wrongdoing. And therefore, it would have been probably illegal for the president. He would step out of his authority to give pardon under these circumstances.
1: Does a plea bargain mean, just to clarify, to confirm that point, that the prime minister in this case would in some way admit guilt?
3: Yeah, that's for sure. But I think that what the president is aiming at is to have a package deal. That is, the prime minister will agree to a plea bargaining in which he will take responsibility. He would the plea bargaining meaning that it means that he admits the facts of the indictment and he and the parties agree on the punishment on the sanctions that will be imposed, and it will be decided beforehand that, you know, following this plea bargaining, a pardon will be awarded. So the prime minister will not have to, serve the sanction or something like that. But there is a formal process of conviction following the plea bargaining. So this is why President Herzog is involved in that. He needs to promise that once a plea bargaining is reached, there will be a pardon following it.
1: So again, just to confirm a point, you know, as opposed to, let's say, the report that Herzog has decided not to grant a pardon, Herzog would ultimately do so, but only once there is a plea bargain that includes an admission of guilt by the prime minister.
3: That's right. And this is important because, according to Israeli law, a person cannot serve as a minister or a prime minister, for that matter, if he was convicted. And the fact that he received a pardon would not reverse this conviction for this purpose of his eligibility to serve in the government. And therefore, it is required that there is this plea bargaining and a conviction, even if the pardon will excuse the prime minister from the sanction, you know, the criminal sanctions. It would not excuse him from the consequences in terms of his eligibility to serve in public office.
1: That's a very crucial point that you make, because we've heard a lot of talk without context about the fact that the deal would include that he would step down from public life altogether, pretty much, certainly as prime minister.
3: That's right. That's right. This is the main issue. And this is, as far as I know, the main obstacle to reaching a plea bargaining, because the prime minister is not yet willing to accept this condition of stepping down from his office. And if he is convicted, it will not be, it will be automatic. If he is convicted, he cannot continue to serve. And therefore, he must make this decision. And this is what prevented plea bargaining thus far. There is already a draft of the plea bargaining. All the details are known. Only this aspect of whether he is convicted, in a way that if he is willing to accept this process, this arrangement or not. This is where we are standing.
1: But by the way, the admission of guilt does not have to be everything with which he is accused.
3: Yeah, that's for sure. This is part of the some of the charges will be drawn, will be withdrawn, but there will be a conviction, a substantial one that will prevent him from continuing to serve in office. And therefore, he must make the decision. He tried to avoid it and obtain a pardon without having to leave his office. And this is something that the president would not grant him. And therefore, we are back at square one, we should say, because the possibility of a plea bargaining that includes him stepping down is there for at least 2 or 3 years now. So it's something that the prime minister should decide whether he's willing to do so or not.
1: Professor Medina, if I may take advantage of having you on the line just for a moment to talk to our listeners about the normal kind of pardon. Under what circumstances? It's a presidential right, of course. When does he do it? Under what circumstances? Tell us a little bit more about how it's normally done.
3: Yeah, the president has quite a wide discretion regarding awarding a pardon. And it is typically done, of course, after conviction and after a certain period has passed. It's very unusual that the pardon is considered immediately after the decision was made by the court. It usually takes some time, and the typical decision is just to lower the sanction, to shorten the time in jail or something like that. So it's usually, I would say, a partial pardon. It's not a complete one. It's just lowering the sanction. It is usually part of a process in which the person took responsibility. He tries to return to normal life, and he would not like to carry the burden of being a convict. So this is a part of the process of rehabilitation, of returning to normal life. It's not, it's completely different from the current case in which the prime minister would like to have it without a conviction, even before a conviction.
1: In the normal situation, can the president initiate it, or it's only as part of a request that is made by the person involved, or perhaps somebody related in some sense to the person involved?
3: The person should request it, and he should take responsibility. This is, admits wrongdoing.
0: Professor Barak Medina of the Hebrew University of Jerusalem. Finally, Israel's state controller this week warned that lack of governance in the Negev had worsened since his office's previous report in 2021, leaving thousands of women and children in polygamous family structures, contractors exposed to protection rackets, state infrastructure repeatedly damaged, and government bodies operating without one authority responsible for the response. The follow-up audit examined whether the state had corrected failures raised in the earlier report, and in most areas, the answer was no. Reporter Mark Weiss spoke with Yoel Zilberman, founder and CEO of the New Guard organization.
4: So yesterday, the state controller issued a damning report on the lack of governance in the Negev and the lawlessness in all aspects of life pertaining to the Bedouin community in southern Israel. Were you surprised by this report?
5: So, Mark, shalom, and thank you for asking me to join you. I'll say, first of all, that we were completely not surprised from the report. We were not surprised. We knew that the situation is bad, at least like the report said. I can tell you that the situation right now, that the tremendous amount stealing of water, millions of liters is stealing every day. Electricity is stealing every day. Fuel is stealing every day. And beyond all what I just told you, we know that the amount of money that businesses pay, protection money for criminals, it's in billions of shekels in the Negev, besides to at least 4,000 illegal greenhouses with drugs that we know that they are growing inside the fields of the IDF. So what I just told you right now, we all know that for the Israeli citizens, the amount of money that they lose because of it, it's thousands of shekels for every family. Every young family pays for this stealing water, electricity, etc. And the situation is not getting better. I can say that, you know, there is a very hard situation with the Bedouin that taking 3, 4, or 5 women, okay? Most of them coming from the mountain of Hebron.
4: That's we're talking about polygamy here. We're talking about illegal marriage, which is illegal under Israeli law.
5: Exactly. And I can say that the minister, Shikli, the minister of the diaspora that is responsible also to the Bedouin, is doing a work about that. And you can see when a minister working on that, okay, you start to see the changing of direction. But still, okay, if you're looking all picture, the situation is very, very bad. And we know that we're all very focusing on the

0: because they don't feel it. And also the Israeli media, okay, they are not really getting to these areas. It's far away from them. It's far away from their eyes. And they don't understand that this is one of the highest threats of Israel. And unfortunately, there was almost nothing that was happened during this ministry to change the situation in the Negev.
1: So why, the obvious question is that why doesn't the government, particularly the police, act to stop all these whole long list of illegal activities? The police minister himself and other ministers were some of the most vocal critics of the lawlessness in the Negev. They've been in power now. You cannot use the war as an excuse for inaction. Why doesn't the government act? Why don't the authorities act?
0: So I tell you, in our minds, from what we see, there is no strategy. Zero strategy for the Negev. And only if something very extreme is happening, if something, you know, if someone, unfortunately was getting murdered or something like that, or the main road was blocking up, this is only when the police jumped in and started to do a tremendous work, you know, to change it. But let's say that in the regular basis, unfortunately, you don't see nothing that's connected to a strategy that will change the situation in the Negev. And let's say the truth. There is local councils in the Negev that there are 5, 6, maybe 20 times bigger on their size than other places in Israel with 1 or 2 police cars. Okay, so you're right that in one side we have all of the Kitot Konenut, as you know, that open up during the war.
1: That's the security units, locally based security units.
0: Exactly. And a lot of people from the war, Jewry, supported that and gave a lot of, you know, help to make it happen. But on the other side, the truth is that it's not organized. It's not organized in a way that they know how to work together and protect together. And look, just on the fields of the army, you have more than 4,000 illegal greenhouses of drugs. Imagine that nearby each of and every one of them, you could give to young families, couples that was just now in the war, served, you know, in the army, in the reserve. You could give them to open and establish their family farm. But there is no, like, there is zero chance for them to open their farm in the Negev. So you don't have new villages. You don't have new farms. Only what you have, it's like thousands of illegal buildings and greenhouses of drugs that was built illegally.
1: Now, this chaos, this bordering on anarchy is already spreading. If you speak to people in Be'er Sheva, you can see the influence there. People are afraid to walk on the streets. It's already it's already happening in the north as well. The protection schemes are spreading in the north. So it's not just limited to the Negev. The Negev may be the beginning, but it's definitely not the end.
0: Listen, I think that everybody knows in Israel that the story of protection money, but every factory, every supermarket pay protection money to Bedouin in the Negev, to criminal, you know, groups that if you are not paying them, they burning, you know, your business. Just yesterday, buses was burned in the Galilee in Rosh Pina. So like you said, it's a disease that we see now all over the state of Israel. It's like a counselor all over the state of Israel. And like I said before, there is no strategy. And like the army understood that he must recruit all the power can recruit to win the war. So this is another war that we must beat up because we can lose 60% of the land of Israel. We can lose these areas. We can lose control. It's already hurting our economy. You know, 10,000 times more than the question that we had here in the last few months is to open up, you know, the milk sector to, you know, to open it up, to bring it from outside of Israel, yes or not. Okay, when people spoke about people paying too much in the supermarket so they could save maybe 2-3 shekels, maybe. But I'm telling you that here you speak about thousands of shekels that every family pay for this criminal that's taking the resources of Israel, the water, the electricity, the fuel, okay, and money that people need to pay twice. You need to pay twice taxes for every road that is built in Israel. You pay taxes twice because they paid tremendous amounts of money, billions of shekels, to this, you know, to these criminals for protecting these areas. Nobody's there and nobody's protecting that. But if you don't pay, they will burn all of your trucks. This is the way it works.

Michelle Zilberman, founder and CEO of the New Guard Organization. That concludes our program. Thanks for listening. You can find Khan English on the Khan radio and digital platforms. This is Nomi Segal wishing you good evening and Shavua Tov. Here's Shlomo Alzi, La Negev.

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1: Hello and welcome to the weekend edition of Czechia in 30 minutes. I'm Vít Pohanka. Today we are bringing you something a little different, a taste of a brand new special series from our podcast, Czechast, called Blood in Bohemia. Together with British journalist Rob Cameron, we take a closer look at some of the most dramatic and often violent moments in Czech history. Because whether we like it or not, blood and violence were very much parts of life in the past. So, in this first episode, we begin with one of the most powerful and symbolic stories of all, the tragic fate and murder of Saint Wenceslas, the patron saint of the Czech lands.
2: Wenceslas, devout and upright, having at last given his life for his zeal in faith and piety, was, from the whole people, regarded and proclaimed after his death as a holy martyr. And before many years had passed, indeed even while his own brother, the author of his death, still held the throne, reports of miracles at Wenceslas' grave spread swiftly, reaching even into distant lands. Yet it was the Czechs themselves who preserved his memory with the greatest devotion.
1: So that, Rob, was František Palacký, the historian, a famous historian. He had a great voice. What do you think?
3: Very, very, nice voice, right? Mellifluous and imposing voice. Absolutely. But I think, Vít, before we go any further, I think we should just clear up one thing, and it's a source of confusion to a lot of people, I think, outside of this country. Every school child in Britain has heard the name Wenceslas from the Christmas carol Good King Wenceslas.
1: I'll stop you there.
3: Okay.
1: Can I play you something?
3: You can.
1: Again, very shortly. Good.

0: So this was just a short excerpt, and I wanted to play it also, not just because you mentioned that, and we will get back to that, but of course, I mean, this series is called Blood in Bohemia, and we shouldn't lose track of the fact that this Wenceslas, this good man, was actually murdered.
1: He was, but it's also important to point out that this man that we know in Britain, at least school children know, in the United Kingdom as good King Wenceslas, he might have been good, but he wasn't a king.
0: No, he wasn't. He was a duke.
1: He was a duke.
0: Which is a lower rank, of course, yeah. And the kings came only later to Bohemia.
1: So there was, as far as I understand it, a King Wenceslas, but he wasn't very good. In fact, I think he was decidedly bad.
0: Well, there were actually four of them, I should be quite precise. Wenceslas the First, confusingly perhaps for some listeners, wasn't this Duke Wenceslas, the Saint Wenceslas that we are talking about later. But especially bad was the last one, which was Wenceslas the Fourth. And he was a drunkard, obviously. He died, he drank himself to death near Prague, probably, but that was much later on in the 15th century.
1: Okay,
0: Yes.
1: so let's just recap. So there were a number of Wenceslases. The good King Wenceslas of the Christmas Carol is probably our Wenceslas, the
0: Wenceslas.
1: one we're talking about.
0: That's the mythical figure. Yeah,
1: Right,
0: definitely.
1: but he was neither a king nor was he Wenceslas the First, i.e. the first Wenceslas. He was the one before that, and he was a duke.
0: He was a duke, he was the leader. We would probably say the head of the Przemyslitz family, which at that time wasn't the only family in Bohemia, and he was struggling hard to get them, probably not even to unite the country, but to kind of get power over all the other families and to get the country somehow together.
1: And how much do we know about this period, though, Vito? I mean, this is Bohemia in the early 900s. What do we know? Did the snow lay round about? Was it deep and crisp and even?
0: It probably was, but it certainly wasn't an idyllic place, as people would imagine, kind of romanticize it. It was a country that was covered with forests mostly. There were a lot of wild animals. The population density was low.
1: So there was a lot of gathering of winter fuel.
0: There must have been to your hovel, probably. I mean, to survive the winter, not to kind of enjoy the Christmas Eve or Christmas Day. It was still basically not, as I mentioned, not very densely populated country. The population would be like one-tenth, perhaps, of what it is today, maybe even less. But the estimates are very inaccurate. And to get what I wanted to mention, there was definitely, again, a lot of blood around because there were wolves. The agriculture was still primitive. People had to fight off the wild animals. There were bears, probably, in the dense forests that kind of surrounded central Bohemia and everything. And there was some trade going on, but we don't know much about it.
1: I mean, so it sounds like a pretty sort of primitive and brutal and bloody place. But can I just read you something? Because
0: Yes,
1: there is one
0: please
1: thing
0: do.
1: that I do know about Bohemia in around about that time, and that comes from an amazing book that I read recently. It's called Goodbye Eastern Europe. It's by a Polish historian called Jakub Michanowski. I think he's possibly based in the United States now. But there was one paragraph in it which really I found absolutely astounding. Can I just read it? Just two, three
0: Go ahead,
1: sentences.
0: please do.
1: So he says in his early chapter, which is entitled Pagans and Christians, he says, two competing trade routes, both dealing in human cargo, seem to have functioned at the same time. One led south from Novgorod in northern Russia towards the Caspian and Black Seas. The other went overland from the Baltic to the great slave market of Prague. There was a great slave market in Prague?
0: It's good that you mentioned that and that you quoted it because I actually spoke to a real historian, not an amateur like us, who are very interested in history. And that is Eva Doležalová from the Institute of History of Czech Academy of Sciences. And she actually mentioned exactly this aspect when I asked her what Czechia was like, or rather Bohemia, I think at that time was like in the 10th century. And this is what she says.
2: Our knowledge of Bohemia in the 10th century is based on a very small number of preserved written sources and some archaeological finds. On the other hand, there is a very long historical tradition full of myths. that have evolved over the last 10 centuries. However, these stories can differ greatly from reality. Bohemia was not a single principality. There were several families, I could say also tribes, competing for power. The most powerful dynasty, the Przemyslids, gradually took control over central Bohemia and sought to expand in all directions. However, Moravia and Bohemia certainly did not form a single entity during the 10th century. It started in the half of the 11th century. The Przemyslids adopted Christianity at the end of the 9th century and started building their principality as Christian states. For them, getting baptized was basically a ticket into the club or more developed countries such as Bavaria or Frankish Empire. They wanted these states to see them as equal partners, just they didn't want to be under their control. So this caused a lot of tension, which kept growing over the next two centuries. And then to Czech or Bohemian economy, the economy was based on the trade routes between the West and the East, basically based on the commodities such as agricultural products and slaves, who were still being sold in Prague at the end of the 10th century.
3: So if I understand correctly, accepting Christianity, adopting Christianity, was more of a political, probably, gesture or more of a political measure, rather than that it would kind of spring from deep persuasion and beliefs.
2: Yes, definitely. It was certainly a kind of political act, which did every dynastical family in the Central Europe during the 10th or 11th century at latest.
1: Did you learn about the slaves in school, Vid?
0: No, we didn't, I have to say. I think I learned about that only at the college, much later. And it was in connection with English language, actually, because we learned, you know, that the word Slav actually comes from slave.
1: Of course.
0: And I think I learned about that really after the revolution, as we say. I don't know whether it was, I don't think that the communists, you know, would be against discussing this fact. But it definitely wasn't something that me as a schoolboy was growing up with a kind of general knowledge of existence of such a thing.
1: And do we know whether Czech kids today learn this in history lessons in school? Or it's been a long time for you, so perhaps you don't.
0: Well, I have my own kids who are now growing up, or grown up in one case, and a teenager, but I don't recall, you know, that they would ask me a question about that, but it's not that it would be, it's just not discussed really.
1: It's not taboo, but
0: it's not kind of pointed out, it's not stressed as something important, even though from our perspective, and especially I would even think, you know, that the context of the culture wars, you know, and the discussion of imperialism, perhaps, you know, that it may become a topic, you know, more of a topic than it has been so far.
1: Right. Well, we don't want to get sidetracked. I just thought that was a fascinating aspect of life here at that time, a thousand years ago.
0: And Prague is a slave trade really city.
1: Yes, not just one of many, but one of the main ones, you know, that everybody came in the way they come for the Christmas markets today. 1,100 years ago, they came for the slaves.
0: So staying on the subject, which is Saint Wenceslav. So Wenceslav lived in this society, probably was owner of some form of slaves or indentured servants, at least, you know, himself, definitely, because he was a powerful man.
1: And at that time, Christianity for noble families such as his was a form of upward mobility to kind of keep up with the Joneses, keep track with the noble families in Germany and France and so on.
0: Maybe even a touch of snobbery. You know, we are also Christians, you know.
1: Absolutely.
0: Okay, we may still have our pagan kind of rites and everything, but we are Christians. Anyway, back to Wenceslas. I, again, couldn't help asking Eva Doležalová, historian, what do we really know about? Because I kind of alluded, maybe he had slaves or something. So I was wondering, I mean, what do we know? What sort of man he was? What he looked like, you know, etc. And again,
2: There is no accurate physical description of the Duke Wenceslas nor of his reign. However, Wenceslas was certainly not a holy man, a monk on the throne. Such a figure would not have lasted long and would be been quickly removed by his relatives or opponents. Wenceslas was young. He was approximately 17 when he started his reign. And it was a young man who attempted to unify the country, build strongholds and assert himself against a powerful neighbor. At that time, the neighbor was Henry I Fowler, king of the Franks. Henry took unexpected military action against the new prince, Duke, and his claims in 929. Although Wenceslas was defeated, he continued to be respected as a ruler. The country had to pay a peace tax, tributum pacis, but it was not subordinate to the Frankish Empire. It is not certain whether this aroused resistance among some Czechs at that time. Later, however, sentiment against the alliance with the Frankish Empire grew stronger. And Duke Wenceslas also strengthened Christianity, and according to some reports, some records, even sought to establish a bishopric in Prague. However, it was his nephew Boleslav II who succeeded in this endeavor.
0: So we don't know what he looked like. Yeah, we know that he definitely had ambitions because, as Eva mentioned, he was trying to bring in bishopric to Prague, which he didn't manage to do. But I was also curious about, believe it or not, about sexuality a little bit, because we obviously, I mean, the family line, you know, went on and everything from his brother. But what we know in this respect about Wenceslas himself?
2: There are some indirect records in hagiographic texts in the legends saying that Wenceslas was married and has some children, but we don't know the names, we don't know the numbers. So these are only some very, very small pieces of information.
1: So obviously the hagiography is of this saintly, humble figure. But from what Eva was saying there, that's unlikely to be an accurate portrayal of who Wenceslas as a young man was.
0: If he was as ambitious, I mean, as all the legends, you know, show, he must have had, I would say, normal kind of carnal desires, and he was taking part, you know, in feasts and everything. So, of course, we can only speculate, but he was a man of, you know, flesh and blood, definitely.
1: But you said earlier that we don't know what he looked like even. So there are no contemporary images from religious books and we have no
0: all
1: idea?
0: All the images are from later on. And I would, I don't say that I would warn, but I would like to point out that the best known image that we have, the equestrian statue of Václav on the Wenceslas Square here in Prague, not far from Czech Radio, actually, by Misselbeck from early 20th century, is just a, you know, idealized version.
1: Absolutely.
0: Yeah, there are no pictures. And I was also, you know, wondering what sort of family did he live in? Because we should mention that even though perhaps the religiosity of the Przemyslids at that time was a thing of political decision, there was definitely a kind of power struggle within the family. Saint Wenceslas's mother, Drahomíra, had his grandmother, Ludmila, who was very, very pious, murdered, believe it or not.
1: That's not very nice.
0: Back to reality, you know.
1: How did that come about?
0: It was probably about a power struggle, and it is argued, but again, I mean, we are in a very kind of dark places when it comes to
1: any period, for historians.
0: Murky period, that Ludmila, the grandmother, was trying to get allies from one part of Germany, and Drahomíra maybe from another part of Germany, what is now Germany, because Germany, of course, wasn't unified at that time. So there was definitely a power struggle. Nevertheless, I mean, just imagine, I mean, he grew up, Wenceslas, in a family where, you know, mummy kills granny, you know, and that's again, Eva Doležalová.
2: So two murders in two generations of a ruling family or dynasty, it's a little bit much even for early Middle Ages. but it was not entirely unusual. During the 10th and 11th centuries, the rules of successions, norms and laws were just being established. Blood revenge also played a significant role. In the early Middle Ages, when a ruler was killed, his family and the closest people were usually expelled or murdered. It was not easy to depose a ruler who was a person to whom allegiance and fidelity were promised. However, conflicts over power among relatives that led to a murder were not uncommon throughout medieval Europe. Such were the case of Edward the Martyr in England, King of England, or Eric, King of Sweden, or St. Knut, King of Denmark. So these are some cases.
1: Right, so this is a, you know, obviously a pretty bloody time, a period when blood feuds, or murders, if you like, are happening across medieval Europe. And so now let's get to the murder, which we believe...
0: What really happened, yeah, to Wenceslas.
1: Exactly,
0: yeah.
1: What really happened to him. And we believe, or rather, the clearest culprit is his brother, Boleslav.
0: You say Boleslav? Why not Boleslas?
1: I don't know.
0: When we say Wenceslas, and he's Václav in Czech, and we say... I thought that when we say in English Boleslav, we should say Boleslas, but maybe, I don't know.
1: It's a good point. I don't know. Wenceslaus sounds a little too medieval for me. Certainly the Christmas Carol, I think, is good King Wenceslas. When it comes to his brother, who is obviously completely unknown to British or other school children, I think we would say Boleslav. But, I mean...
0: He wasn't prominent enough, yeah? Probably.
1: I think he wasn't prominent enough to get an aus.
0: That's a very interesting and, I think, good point. Anyway, he was the younger brother... And there was competition, not just between generations, obviously, but within one generation.
1: Do we know what he felt about his mother? Who Drahomir is also Boleslav's mother, right?
0: Yes, she is. She's the mother of both, yeah.
1: And do we know whether Boleslav is cheesed off that his mother has killed his granny?
0: Probably not, because what we know is that... And this is from, again, the legends, but also from the first chronicler that we have, Cosmas, that Boleslav, I will say, invited Wenceslas to his castle, Stará Boleslav, today, which is close to Prague, not to confuse it with Mladá Boleslav, where mm-hmm. Škoda cars are made. Where the cars are made, which is further outside of Prague. So he invites him, and there's a big feast in September. And it ends in a bloodshed.
1: Is the castle still there?
0: The castle is still there, but of course rebuilt many times. There are masses held, you know, on the Saint Wenceslas Day on the 29th of September.
1: I've been to one.
0: Where well, you? More on was that. It the one when the Pope?
1: It
0: was
1: there? Indeed. It was Pope Benedict, wasn't it?
0: What was it like?
1: It was very cold because it was very early in the morning that we had to be there. I think we had to leave Prague at 5 a.m. and drive, and then stand in a field waiting for the sun to come up and for the Pope to bless us with his presence.
0: And this was on the Saint Wenceslas Day.
1: It was indeed. It was indeed.
0: 29th of September. Which year was it? Just curious.
1: 28th of September, I think.
0: 28th of September.
1: Yeah. There we go. A Brit correcting a Czech on the date of the national day. That's amusing. But yeah, the 28th of September.
0: 28th of September.
1: Yeah, St. Wenceslas Day, I think, which is a Czech holiday. And so you're saying that it was here in this castle, in Stará Boleslav, that someone, maybe his brother, we don't know, murdered Wenceslas.
0: And this is what historian Eva Doležalová says about it.
2: We know for certain only that Wenceslas was murdered. So the circumstances and exact reasons remain unclear. Legends say that Wenceslas arrived at his brother's court to celebrate the feast of Saint Cosmas and Damian, and the next day he was attacked on his way to church. He was killed with a sword at the church door, and this is all. Most texts consider Wenceslas' brother, Duke Boleslav, to be the murderer. However, this may not be true. Perhaps there was just an argument between the brothers and Duke Boleslav's retinue intervene in the dispute. The conflict between the brothers did not necessarily have to be highly political. It could have been a normal human conflict between relatives, which escalated the day after the celebration, after the banquet in the evening, in the day before. The only report that was written shortly after the bloody events has been preserved in Vidukin's chronicler, which states that Duke Boleslav, who killed his brother, rules in Bohemia. And that is all.
0: Yeah, so this is what happened, probably happened. I mean, what we know about what happened on the 28th. Rob, 28th of September. We're not quite sure about the year, but it was the 28th of September. I don't know. My mind slips. My memory slips.
1: We think it happened in Stará Boleslav, which is outside Prague.
0: That's true. And let me tell you something. I lived near Stará Boleslav,
1: really?
0: Believe it or not, for a few years. I lived actually in Zelenec. It's a small village, but our středisková obec, or pověřená obec, which is like the place where you go for your tax forms, where you have your passport issued, was in Stará Boleslav, and this is just on the side. It was quite annoying because today Stará Boleslav is connected with Brandýs nad Labem. So the full name of the town is Brandýs nad Labem - Stará Boleslav. And if you have to fill that out into all the forms, it can be quite annoying, I have to say.
1: I imagine it doesn't always fit.
0: No, it doesn't. But I don't live there anymore. But I'll used to go to Stará Boleslav not to remember St. Wenceslas, but to submit my tax forms and stuff like that.
1: And what's it like now as a town?
0: Small town, very close to Prague, kind of bedroom community, I would say, for central Prague. But it's nice. Yeah, it's a small town on the outskirts of Prague.
1: Right. So not much going on. Certainly no murders of
0: not that I know of.
1: Regal families, no.
0: But again, back to the 10th century. Pretty soon, obviously, the news about the death, if we don't want to call it murder or fratricide, actually, of St. Wenceslas, started to spread, and the legend started developing.
1: So we know where he was murdered, in Stará Boleslav, and we know how he was murdered, with a sword, presumably, I don't know, stabbed or maybe even beheaded. We don't know that.
0: There was definitely blood flowing.
1: There was definitely blood flowing in Bohemia. But we're obviously not sure who was holding that sword and who actually dealt the deathly blows.
0: That's a very good point, Rob, because we don't know who actually held the sword, but we definitely know who benefited. And that was the younger brother, Boleslav. So even if he wasn't the real culprit, he was seen, as the most probable guy who was behind it.
1: Ki bono, in other words.
0: Exactly, yeah. Anyway, pretty soon, I would say even the cult of St. Wenceslas started growing.
2: Shortly after his death, Wenceslas became a saint and protector of the Przemyslid dynasty, Przemyslid family. From around the 11th century, St. Wenceslas became the patron saint of the country, a man who holds eternal rule over the Czech lands in his hands, an eternal duke who only temporarily lends his rule to the kings or politicians leading now. Since the Middle Ages, statues of St. Wenceslas as a prince have been erected not only in town squares, but also on the borders of the country as a clear symbol of the Czech state. Such a Wenceslas was understandable and acceptable to all inhabitants the Czech lands. It is not only for the Czechs, but also for Germans and Poles, who had already settled in Bohemia and Moravia in the Middle Ages. It was thanks to them, especially to Germans, that the cult of the saint spread to other continents. St. Wenceslas was also adopted by all other ruling dynasties in the Czech lands, and even the Nazis used him for their propaganda.
3: Right. And I mean, just to make sure that I've got it right, already when we talk about later Middle Ages, I know that the term colonization is not very accurate. Nevertheless, there were a lot of Germans already settling in, especially the border areas. I'm speaking to you from Žďár nad Sázavou near Jihlava, you know, where there was a German-speaking island right until the end of the World War. So when we talk about the times, let's say 11th, 12th centuries, the cult of Saint Wenceslas was already functioning in there. Yeah,
2: definitely. And adopted by Germans, it started a little bit later, probably starting from the 13th century when the so-called colonization started. And the Germans came into Czech lands due to building new towns, just this great era of both Przemysls, Przemysl the first and Przemysl the second.
4: That was the short version of the first episode from Blood in Bohemia, a special series on Czechast with me, Vít Pohanka, and Rob Cameron. If you'd like to hear the full episode and the rest of the series, you will be able to find it on Czechast on all major podcast platforms. Thank you for listening and spending part of your weekend with us.
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9: It is Saturday, the 2nd of May. I'm your host, Ben Pascoe, and this is The Week in Slovakia.
8: This is the Saturday front page, where we take a look at what's making headlines.
9: Slovakia's public debt has exceeded 60% of GDP, while analysts now expect economic growth of only about 0.5% this year. Businesses, employers, opposition parties, and the president are urging the government to introduce pro-growth measures. The cabinet is already a month behind schedule in presenting the package, though Prime Minister Robert Fico says it will be ready soon. Fico pointed out that the government's approach is shaped by the poor state of public finances and the nature of Slovakia's small, export-oriented economy, which is highly sensitive to changes in global growth. He pointed in particular to developments in major economies such as Germany, whose performance strongly influences Slovak exports and overall economic stability. Nevertheless, we are not giving up. Soon we will discuss a whole package of measures that could at least slightly boost the economy or ease the pressure of higher energy prices, stated the Prime Minister. The Ministry of Economy is working with experts and employers on a package of 90 measures to help the economy. Standard & Poor's, one of three major rating agencies, noting the lack of progress in fiscal consolidation and the significant slowdown in economic growth, downgraded Slovakia's rating to A with a stable outlook. Slovakia is looking to boost trade and investment with the Indo-Pacific, Foreign Minister Juraj Blanár said during talks with the Association of Southeast Asian Nations, ASEAN, partners in Brunei. Blanár held a series of bilateral meetings, including a first-ever ministerial exchange with East Timor, as well as talks with counterparts from Singapore, the Philippines, and Laos. Discussions focused on expanding cooperation in innovation, technology, and energy, alongside strengthening political dialogue. He also underlined Slovakia's interest in joining the Treaty of Amity and Cooperation in Southeast Asia and securing support for a UN Security Council bid, as the country seeks a stronger regional presence. Slovakia launches most powerful supercomputer Perun at the Slovak Academy of Sciences in Bratislava, boosting the country's research and innovation capacity. Linked with a facility in Košice, it forms a unified high-performance network for science, industry, and government use. Perun, now the most powerful computing system in Slovakia, serves as the main hub of the country's high-performance infrastructure. It can handle billions of operations per second and speeds up calculations by splitting complex tasks into smaller parts and processing them simultaneously. Slovakia's under-18 ice hockey team made history by winning their group for the first time at the IIHF Under-18 World Championship. The hosts collected 10 points from 4 games, finishing ahead of Canada by a single point. Italian Francesco Calzona will no longer coach Slovakia's national football team after failing to agree on a new contract with the Slovak Football Association. The 57-year-old had been in charge since August of 2022. Under his leadership, Slovakia reached the Euro 2024 last 16, losing 2-1 in England after extra time. In World Cup 2026 qualifying, they finished second behind Germany, but fell short in the playoffs after a 4-3 loss to Kosovo. A successor has yet to be named, with friendlies against Malta and Montenegro scheduled for June. This week, President Petr Pellegrini attended the Three Seas Initiative in Dubrovnik, which brings together 13 participating states: Austria, Bulgaria, Croatia, the Czech Republic, Estonia, Greece, Hungary, Latvia, Lithuania, Poland, Romania, Slovakia, and Slovenia. In addition, 4 associated countries: Ukraine, Moldova, Albania, Montenegro, and 7 strategic partners: United States, Germany, the European Commission, Japan, Spain, Turkey, and Italy. According to the President, investments in connecting the countries of the Three Seas Initiatives are not luxury expenditures, but a prerequisite for the region's functioning in a complex geopolitical environment. The President also announced that Slovakia will host the 12th edition of the summit in 2027. The Agriculture Ministry released a statement stating that payments for Slovak farmers or rural development are not in peril. This was in response to claims made by the opposition PS party that the Agricultural Payment Agencies, or the PPAs, accreditation is under threat of being revoked. According to the ministry, the top-level negotiations confirmed that both the European Commission and Slovakia have proceeded in a coordinated manner, professionally and without political games. Public Ombudsman Robert Dobrovolsky has called on lawmakers to amend the legislation concerning fees in healthcare, saying that the current rules are too vaguely drafted. Dobrovolsky claimed that the state has 2 options for addressing problematic payments at doctors' surgeries: either ban them entirely, with clearly defined exceptions, or allow patient charges within clearly set limits. According to the Ombudsman, the Health Ministry has already pledged changes. In his report, the Ombudsman explained that the current legal framework creates legal uncertainty for patients, who often don't know what they are entitled to under public health insurance, and what they must pay extra for. After this week's news roundup, we bring you the second part of today's program. As usual, we're going to play you some highlights from the past week's shows. We will hear about Slovak economy, Earth Day, Fulbright scholarships in Slovakia, and learn some furniture-related vocabulary. To begin with, Veronica and Sean bring us a new episode of Slovak Soundcheck, where this week they will help you learn some furniture-related vocab.
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11: Ahojte, welcome to Slovak Soundcheck, the show where we explore Slovak one useful phrase at a time. Yes, I'm Veronika, and today I'm happy to welcome back my lovely co-host from Ireland, Sean.
12: Ahojte.
11: Ahoj, Sean. Ready to build on our accommodation vocabulary a little today?
12: More than ready.
11: Great. Last time we talked about rooms, and today let's stay in one and see what's inside.
12: So, like describing your room.
11: Exactly. But first, do you remember the word for room in Slovak?
12: Yes, it's izba.
11: Perfect. And when we say in the room, we use the preposition v, which takes the locative case. So, v izbe.
12: Izba in nominative and v izbe in locative. Got it.
11: Nice. Now let's look at some basic furniture, nabytok.
12: Okay. I know postiel, that's bed, right?
11: Yes.
12: So how would I say there is a bed, a desk and a chair in my room?
11: That would be v mojej izbe je postiel, stôl a stolička.
12: V mojej izbe je postiel, stôl a stolička. And what about a wardrobe or a shelf?
11: Wardrobe is skrinja and shelf is polička, both feminine.
12: Skrinja and polička.
11: Great. And remember, you can describe these objects with adjectives we've already learned, like malá skrinja or veľký stôl. They just need to match the gender.
12: Mm. Always with the gender. And besides furniture, what about things like window, door or wall?
11: Good point. Window is okno, wall is stena, floor, for example, would be podlaha, and door is dvere. Mm. In a sentence, for example, we can say v izbe je jedno okno. There is one window in the room.
12: Okay, v izbe je jedno okno. Okay, and how would we say, for example, there is a carpet on the floor?
11: For that, we add another very useful preposition, na, meaning on. We use it for surfaces like floors, tables, or walls.
12: Na, okay. Does it also take a case?
11: Yes. Here it also takes the locative, just like v. So your sentence, there is a carpet on the floor, would be na podlahe je koberec. Or let's add one more, na stole je lampa. There is a lamp on the table.
12: Na podlahe je koberec, na stole je lampa. I see. So podlaha changed to na podlahe and stôl na stole.
11: Yes, very good. And maybe one more with plural as well. Like na okne sú záclony. There are curtains on the window.
12: Záclony.
11: Mm-hmm.
12: Okay, that's quite a bit of new vocabulary today.
11: True. So let's recap so it sticks.
12: Room.
11: Izba.
12: Wall.
11: Stena.
12: Floor.
11: Podlaha.
12: Window.
11: Okno.
12: Door.
11: Dvere.
12: Furniture.
11: Nábytok.
12: There is one window in the room.
11: Izbe je jedno okno.
12: There's a big desk in my room.
11: V mojej izbe je veľký stôl. And now let's focus more on the furniture itself. Chair.
12: Stolička.
11: Bed.
12: Postiel.
11: Wardrobe.
12: Skrinja.
11: Shelf.
12: Polička.
11: Carpet.
12: Koberec.
11: Curtains.
12: Záclony.
11: Lamp.
12: Lampa.
11: There is a carpet on the floor.
12: Na podlahe je koberec.
11: There is a lamp on the desk.
12: Na stole je lampa.
11: There are curtains on the window.
12: Na okne sú záclony.
11: And that's it for today. This was Slovak Soundcheck, helping you describe your room in Slovak, one phrase at a time. If you'd like to learn more, head over to the English section of our RSI website. Ja som Veronika.
12: Ja som Sean.
11: And until next time, take care.
12: Ahojte.
9: In a special Earth Day report on Wednesday, Jeremy Hill highlighted Slovaks who are working to protect nature and promote a more sustainable lifestyle. In this interview, he spoke with a longtime advocate for Slovakia's vast wilderness areas.
13: So my name is Erik Balaš. I'm from Tatra Mountains, let's say. I studied forestry and I made my diplom thesis about bears. And from that time, I'm maybe more conservationist than a bit less filmmaker, but it's overlap always. So I led some campaigns, for example, campaign to protect Ticha and Kuprova Valley, or I was at the beginning of the Mismeles VR Forest campaign, which still exists. And I produce around 9 or 10 films till now. It's all about nature. So nature documentaries from Carpathians. So we don't travel far. We try to make films where we live, where we know environment the best.
14: You said you trained as a forest ecologist before becoming one of Slovakia's most recognizable environmental voices. So when did protecting nature become more than a profession and turn into a life mission for you?
13: I'm not sure if there is one point, but when I was maybe 16 years old, so I already spent a lot of time in Ticha Valley, which is in Tatra Mountains. I observed bears and wolves and other wild animals, and I fell in love with nature. And I understood from the beginning that I want to protect nature more than use it as a forester. So when I studied forestry university, I wanted to change foresters. I didn't want to become forester. So it was from the beginning that mission that I want to change things. So then I worked as a volunteer many years in a non-government organization, Wolf. So I spent many years working as a volunteer. I was just in the mountains or working for them.
14: So you received the White Crow Award, which honors civic courage and outstanding civic activism. What did that recognition mean to you personally? And did it change how you saw your role in public life?
13: Yeah, this prize was important for me because at the beginning I felt like I'm alone, or just with my brother or a couple of friends, we wanted to achieve something. And then year after year, when we made more campaigns and films and many discussions with public, so our ideas became more and more relevant. At the end, we won this fight to protect Ticha and Kuoprova Valley. Then later on, I received this prize. So I think that people in Slovakia realized that this was very important, that now we have a very special area, one of the wildest in Europe. And it is area where we can watch nature as it is. We can see what is nature doing when we are doing nothing. And it's amazing.
14: Well, tell me a bit more about that experience trying to save these two valleys. What was going on at the time?
13: You know, at the beginning, nobody even knew about Ticha Valley. And when I came to the director of the national park with this crazy idea that I want to have this area strictly protected, he just told me that this will never happen because it's not possible. There was nothing like this anywhere so around us. So then I realized that I have to build up a coalition of people who will support this idea. So in the beginning, there were some maybe people in the national park, like authorities, maybe Ministry of Environment, and some scientists, then journalists, etc., etc. So we, after a couple of years, a group of the people who supported this idea was bigger and bigger. And this is how it was. And then it is always influenced by politics. There were two points on this way, which were crucial. One point was in the year 2004, when there was a big windstorm, big calamity in Tatra Mountains, where millions of trees died in 1 hour. And foresters, they wanted to log trees everywhere, even in Ticha and Kuoprova Valley. We were against logging as environmentalists, but National Park was on our side that time. But in 2006, there were elections to the parliament and another political parties won, and they changed the director of the National Park, and some more people lost their jobs, and we lost support of the National Park. So the logging started in 2007, so a year later, and we made direct action to stop logging. And this was a very difficult time for me because we had no other chance. We were not able to accept that the valleys will be destroyed. And at the end, we won court process against Ministry of Environment, which shows that we were right and the logging was illegal. So we were able to stop logging first by direct action, but then we made more protests and then these legal processes, etc. So it took many years to win, but then we won maybe in 2012 or 13.
14: On Earth Day, many people want to help but feel powerless. Based on your journey from activism to award-winning films, what is one small but meaningful action anyone can start today?
13: I don't think it's the same for everybody. You know, everybody has different possibilities or different priorities. But I think, yeah, we have to become activists somehow, and you can choose your own way. I like if people, for example, support non-government organizations, because very often there are professionals, they work for us to save nature, and quite often they have no or very little budget, you know, for these activities. So, and if people don't have enough time to fight for nature by themselves, it's good to support these kinds of organizations.
9: In her Thursday show, Patricia Polakovičova covered the current outlook for the Slovak economy, focusing on slowing growth and factors behind it. The program explored the impact of global uncertainty, fiscal consolidation, and structural challenges on businesses and households. Experts Rainier Martin from the National Bank of Slovakia and Tomáš Miklošovič from the Economy Institute of the Slovak Academy of Sciences also outlined possible measures to strengthen long-term economic performance.
15: Slovakia's economy is entering a period of subdued growth, with GDP expected to increase by only around 0.5% in 2026. This slowdown is not caused by a single factor, but rather by a combination of global uncertainty and domestic challenges. The researcher from the Economy Institute of the Slovak Academy of Sciences, Tomáš Miklošovič, explains that the projected GDP growth of around 0.5% is mainly driven by a combination of weak external demand and ongoing global uncertainty. He points out that the global environment, marked by geopolitical tensions and disruptions in supply chains, remains the most significant factor influencing the slowdown. According to the forecast of the Slovak Academy of Sciences, this modest growth is further shaped by fiscal consolidation

0: chains constantly being disrupted.
1: This means that the projections are grounded in what was known at the time, but the global situation remains the greatest source of uncertainty. It has the potential to significantly reshape the entire trajectory of future development, according to the head of the Statistics, Analytics and Economy Education of the National Bank of Slovakia, Rainer Martin. In the region, each of the countries have their own challenges. But what is true is that our economy is expected to grow more slowly than our peers, our neighboring countries, so to speak. Mr. Martin explains the reasons behind it.
2: The first one is the fiscal situation. Slovakia needs to consolidate its finances, its fiscal policy. That weighs on the economy. But at the same time, and I would like to stress this, this consolidation is necessary because otherwise you cannot have sustainable growth in the future. So there's no way around it.
1: But external factors are not the only thing shaping Slovakia's economic outlook. Slovakia has been largely dependent on Eurofunds, as they account for up to 80% of public investments. This means, as Tomáš Miklošovič explains, that if EU funds were not utilized, public investments, whether from the government or local authorities, rather than private businesses, would be extremely low.
0: In practical terms, this implies that without EU funding, the currently projected economic growth of around 0.5%, as estimated by us and by the National Bank of Slovakia, would be even lower, possibly not positive at all. In fact, the economy could experience negative growth, meaning a decline in gross domestic product.
1: In this context, EU funds represent one of the fundamental pillars of economic growth in Slovakia. It is therefore crucial that they are used efficiently, purposefully, and consistently. These macroeconomic trends are not just numbers, and they directly affect households. At the same time, the overall economic picture is not shaped by investments alone. Domestic policies, especially those affecting public finances, are beginning to play a growing role in how people experience the economy in their everyday lives. At the moment, we can mainly assess the impact of the fiscal consolidation that is currently underway, the one approved by the government in 2025, the effects of which we are now beginning to feel. As for future consolidation measures, it is difficult to say much at this point, because their impact on people largely depends on how they are designed, according to Tomáš Miklošovič.
0: Previous consolidation efforts had rather negative effects on both businesses and households. In practice, this meant that the government collected more from citizens and companies than it managed to save through its own spending cuts. If this approach continues in the coming years, households will have to tighten their budgets even further or draw more deeply on their savings, if they still have any.
1: This tightening of household budgets is not happening in isolation. As Rainer Martin from the National Bank of Slovakia explains, it is further reinforced by the combined impact of slow economic growth and high inflation.
2: Lower real disposable income that directly affects private consumption, and at the same time, higher inflation erodes the purchasing power. The two things work together. Households need to readjust their expenditures, and if necessary, and if they are able to do so, they need to draw on their savings. So the combination of slow economic growth and relatively high inflation, this is not a good thing. And the combination is particularly damaging for households who have a relatively low income. They spend a large proportion of their budget for, the economists call, non-discretionary items, so things you have to have to survive, like food, energy, housing. So they face a disproportionately severe problem when these two things come together.
0: I visited the offices of Fulbright Slovakia, where I met director Lydia Tobiasova, to find out more about this prestigious exchange program, which has been sending Slovaks to America and bringing American scholars to Slovakia since 1994. We began by discussing what the Fulbright is and what they do.
3: Fulbright Slovakia, as an independent binational organization, offers scholarships for teachers, students, researchers, scientists, artists, professionals, for Slovak citizens to United States, and for U.S. citizens to Slovakia. So it goes both ways, and there are a variety of scholarships. There are different categories, two basic categories, students and scholars, but then we also do a lot of other programming. On top of that, we are a public diplomacy program, so it means that this aspect is seen in every single activity that we do.

0: We are hosting sometimes events. We celebrate anniversaries. We do orientation for Slovaks going to United States, Americans coming to Slovakia. We do conferences, webinars, and various events. Basically, I'd say that it really differs or depends on the year we are talking about, because every single year we have a new cohort of Fulbright grantees, and we kind of wait what the cohort brings, what ideas we will entertain, and we go from there.
1: And how is it funded, if we can ask? Is this a government program or?
0: So I have to emphasize again that we are independent entity. We have a legal status of NGO, but we are funded by two governments. That's why we call ourselves, we talk about binationalism. It means it's a binational program only for Americans or Slovaks. And we are now at 50-50 funded by U.S. government. So there are funds appropriated by U.S. Congress, and 50% of allocation, government allocations coming from Slovak government through Ministry of Education.
1: What kind of students do you send, or what kind of people do you bring here? What are the criteria for getting a Fulbright scholarship?
0: Well, that is an interesting question, because it really depends on category, but I would say that what we look for. So there are criteria based on category, whether you are a student or scholar. So we don't have scholarships for master's students or high schoolers. We start with doctoral students and the faculty. Then we can have professionals. But the main point is that should be academic program, academic or cultural exchange. And what is very important is that any project that is submitted to the commission in one of those categories must be justified in a way that we look for projects that should be or we ask our candidates why they need to go to United States if they are Slovaks, and also why Americans want to do research or study or lecturing program in Slovakia. So there must be some justification for the residents. We also look as public diplomacy program for someone who could also be a cultural ambassador of their home country. It means Slovaks serve as informal ambassadors of Slovakia in the United States, and Americans serve as informal ambassadors of the United States in Slovakia. And there are, of course, some academic criteria. So academic excellence is important. As I said, justification for project to be carried out in either United States or Slovakia, the profile of the candidate, and also we have back in our minds always, whatever we do, that we try to select people who would contribute to the mission of the Fulbright program, which is to promote mutual understanding between the people of the United States and Slovakia. That's our ultimate goal.
1: What's it like now? I mean, cooperating with the United States in this day and age, why is it so important to have this kind of diplomacy?
0: Another interesting question. Well, because if you invest to exchanges and to people, and you create new ties between two nations, it's a great basis for any future collaboration. So investment to people and exchanges brings knowledge, brings experience from different cultures. So it really influences and forms, I think, also personality and people. So the more understanding you have between two countries, or any country, frankly, the more space for peace and stability we create in the world. And this is really the mission that we have.
1: Thanks very much to Veronica, Patrizia, and Jeremy for their help with today's show. 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Thanks as usual to Abdul Arud, our sound technician, for making me look so good. This is Ben Pasco signing off. Until next time, do po čutia.

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5: In this series, we explore the exciting new world of artificial intelligence and how we encounter it in our daily lives. Rahim is recuperating from surgery to remove a meningioma growth from his brain. Meanwhile, Faith was also having a difficult time and turned to an online app for medical help. Jennifer has embarked on a campaign to bring healthcare closer to the people after she sadly lost her grandmother. So, how are they doing now? We join them to find out in this 9th episode entitled Not Yet Home and Dry.
6: Rahim had gone out for a walk after being cooped up indoors for a long time. When he got home, he found Faith curled up on their living room sofa.
7: Faith, what is it? You're frightening me.
8: Endometriosis.
7: What's that?
8: Well, it's a... How can I explain? It's a condition associated with menstruation.
7: What do you mean? What are the symptoms?
8: Painful periods, fatigue, bloating...
7: Oh, you mean period cramps?
8: No, it's worse than that.
7: What's the doctor said?
8: Nothing.
7: Sorry, what do you mean nothing?
8: Well, I haven't been to the doctor.
7: Why not? How do you even know it's endometriosis if you haven't seen a doctor?
8: Well, this app, AI Physician app, sort of diagnoses diseases for free.
7: An app?
8: Yes, that's what I said.
7: What was the name again?
8: AI Physician app.
7: How does it work?
8: It's really easy. You type in your symptoms, it diagnoses what you're suffering from, and gives you medical advice.
7: And how much did you pay?
8: 1,000.
7: Faith, my dear cousin, as far as I know, you're an excellent teacher, which is why I don't understand how you can be so naive sometimes.
8: Oh, come on. I didn't tell you this so you could insult me, Rahim.
7: You actually paid someone whose identity you can't verify to send you medicine? Oh, Faith. You never learn.
8: What do you want me to do? Not everyone can afford a high-end medical insurance like you.
7: Can't you see you've been conned?
8: How? The drugs were delivered and they're what I've been using.
7: Oh, yeah? So tell me, why are you still in pain then?
8: Just leave me alone. What do you know about being a woman?
7: This isn't about being a woman. It's just logic. I mean, how do you even know the medicine you paid for is genuine?
8: You know what? I'm out of here.
7: Hey... Faith, wait, where are you going? I was only trying to...
6: But Faith ignored him. She actually felt a bit ashamed. How could she have been so naive? It wasn't like her at all. Normally, she would have been on her guard, but the stress she'd been under these past few weeks had taken its toll, and she'd made a mistake. She was only human after all. She wished Jennifer were here. Maybe she would understand. Jennifer and her father had been sitting outside the district administrator's office since the early morning. After a couple of hours, Jennifer demanded to know why others were being shown in and they were not. She informed the shocked receptionist that they would go in next, whether she liked it or not. The receptionist made a call, and it seemed that the administrator finally agreed to see them, but Jennifer was already seething with anger.
9: Come in. Have a seat. Thank you.
10: How can I help you?
9: My name is Francis Opoti, and this is my daughter Jennifer. We are from the village of Lunza.
10: And I am the administrator of this region. What's so urgent that it couldn't wait until I was ready to meet you?
9: My daughter has a proposal she'd like to run by you, Madam. Sorry, what did you say your name was?
10: I didn't say. My name's not important. Go on, young woman.
11: I recently lost my grandmother, Danny, to a snake bite and...
10: Look, Jennifer, is it?
11: Yes, Jennifer.
10: Get straight to the point, will you? I don't have time for grandmother stories.
11: I was giving you the background.
10: Just tell me what it is you want and be brief.
9: My daughter has a great idea for how we can make medicine accessible to people who live in remote areas with bad infrastructure. Places like Lunza. We need to discuss it with you as the leader of our local administration.
10: And what's this proposal? Fix the roads, I suppose? Let me save you some time. That is not going to happen anytime soon. The government has other priorities.
11: Why are you so rude?
10: Excuse me?
11: I mean, you won't even listen to what we have to say.
10: If you knew how many people come in here with crazy ideas like yours, you'd be astonished.
11: You haven't even had my idea. What kind of government official are you?
10: Young lady!
11: Your behavior is unethical. It's wrong for a government official to act this way.
9: Jennifer.
11: No, Dad. She works for us. She works for me.
10: How dare you? Do you realize I could have you arrested for insulting a government official?
9: No, please, madam. She's young and inexperienced. Please, let us go. I promise this won't happen again.
10: Take your insolent daughter and get out of here before I have you both thrown in the cells.
9: Yes, ma'am. Jennifer, come on. Let's go.
11: Fine.
6: Reverend Opoti grabbed his daughter by the elbow and dragged her out. He was sweating and embarrassed by the daughter's behavior, and he told her so. She would never stand for being treated unfairly, and he had sensed things would not go so well as soon as they were held back outside the administrator's office. On the other hand, the administrator had been incredibly officious and arrogant. Opoti completely understood why Jennifer had behaved as she did, although he didn't say so.

0: Jennifer sat in her room in the village, still smarting from her altercation with the regional administrator. She had always stood up for her rights, even as a child, but she knew she sometimes overdid it. She bit her lip regretfully. What was she going to tell Dr. Washera, who was probably already working hard to make the project a success? As if on cue, her phone rang. It was Dr. Washera. She stared at the screen for a long time, debating whether or not to take the call. Eventually, she answered.
1: Hello, Jennifer.
2: Hi, Dr. Washera.
1: You took your time picking up. How are you? And how is the campaign going?
2: Not great, to be honest. My dad and I went to the administrator's office and it was a very unpleasant experience. We intended to present her with the ideas you and I discussed. We were hoping the government would be interested in supporting us, but instead of listening, she was just dismissive and rude.
1: I'm sorry to hear that. That's the tragedy of leadership in this country. But I've got good news for you. Maybe this will cheer you up.
2: Oh, God knows I need it. What is it, Dr. Washera?
1: Things have been going pretty well on my end. In fact, I think we've been very successful.
2: Come on, out with it, Dr. Washera. The suspense is killing me.
1: Okay, here goes. We may have secured the funds to install the telemedicine hubs in your village.
2: What? Oh my God! Dr. Washera, are you serious?
1: Yes, Jennifer. Two of my colleagues, whom I've known from university, were very excited by the idea, and they helped me to marshal resources. One of them is from Inkwesi, the medical wonder country where the first successful lung transplant in Africa was performed. He's already exporting the necessary equipment, including drones and other accessories. We should receive them very soon. You have to go back to the administrator, convince her of the importance of the project, and ask her for the land. I think it's a worthy initiative, and no one in their right mind would refuse to support it.
2: Uh-oh.
1: What?
2: Well, I don't know if she'll want to see me again.
1: Why not?
2: I may have been rude to her.
1: What? Why?
2: I'm sorry, Doctor. I was so frustrated when she was so arrogant. I just couldn't help myself.
1: Well, you have to find a way to convince her. It's best if the idea comes from the locals, not from us. We don't just need land. We need the government's goodwill as well.
0: Jennifer felt a deep sense of regret welling up. She was so close to attaining her goal, and now it seemed so far away. Why had she spoken to the administrator like that? If only she hadn't burned that bridge. She would have to find a way to make amends.
3: That brings us to the end of our 9th episode. Has Faith been deceived? Was the medicine she got from the online doctor fake? And what will Jennifer do to win over the administration after that unpleasant argument? There's only one way to find out. 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
3: Hello and welcome back to DW Learning by Ear and the final episode of this digital native series, The Algorithm of Health. This series delved into the new world of artificial intelligence and how it affects our daily lives. It was written for DW by James Mohando. In the previous episodes, the three cousins, Rahim, Faith and Jennifer, each encountered some major challenges. Rahim suddenly experienced seizures caused by a meningioma on his brain. Faith had to grapple with the sudden onset of very heavy periods, and Jennifer's beloved grandmother died of a snake bite. Rahim has had an operation to remove the growth, while Faith bought medication online, and Jennifer started a campaign to bring medical care to her village. How are they doing now? We find out in this final episode, Village Shenanigans.
0: Lonza Village was a hive of activity. The whole village was staring in wonderment at the transformation of Opoti's and Anita's compound. Two booths made of stone and sheets of iron stood near the gate, making the compound look rather stately. The villagers had gathered nearby for the grand opening of what they'd been told was a medical center. Some were wondering aloud how these two little booths could be any such thing. On one side of the structure stood Opoti, Anita and Jennifer, chatting silently, while on the other side, Faith and Dr. Washera were also speaking in low voices.
5: Dr. Washera, can I ask you something?
6: Sure, Faith. You can ask me anything.
5: What causes endometriosis?
6: Endometriosis? Who has endometriosis?
5: Well, this is a bit embarrassing. I don't know how to say it. I found this diagnostic up online. It told me I have endometriosis. Trouble is, I've been taking the medicine they prescribed and it doesn't seem to be helping.
6: You're not talking about the AI physician app by any chance, are you?
5: Yes, exactly. How did you know?
6: The medical practitioners board I'm a member of has received a lot of anonymous complaints about that app. The creators have been swindling a lot of people out of their money. It sounds as if you've fallen for their scam. How did you pay for it?
5: With my bank card.
6: You should contact your bank immediately. Your cards could be compromised.
5: Oh, no. Let me check. I hope they haven't touched my savings. Oh, thank God. It's all there. Wait, I need to lock my accounts remotely.
6: Do it. The good news is that we've been tracking them with the help of the police.
0: But the police never found Agong. While his employees were busy destroying the boxes of fake medicine, Agong simply melted away. As Vivi was bundled into a waiting police car, she wondered why her lover had disappeared. Had he ever loved her? Maybe she would never know. A large banner ran between the booths. On it was written in large print, Lunza Telemedicine Station. Dr. Washera had told them that the medicine and equipment would arrive from the skies, but not by plane. They wondered what she meant. Suddenly, they spotted the drone. From a distance, it looked like a small bird. The villagers' mouths fell open in amazement.
7: So strange. It looks like an alien.
8: There it is.
9: What is it, a bird?
8: It looks like a big spider, big flying spider.
7: Dad, don't be silly.
6: Your job, Mr. Opoti, will be to receive the medicines and refill the medicine dispenser.
8: But those blades look dangerous. They could easily chop off my arms.
6: You'll have to wait until it stops moving.
8: Like now?
6: Yes, like now. And you don't have to worry about them starting up again while you're retrieving the medicine, because someone back in Nzuna is watching and can see you.
8: How?
6: See this camera here?
8: Yeah.
6: That's how.
8: Oh, I see.
6: So, after picking it up from the booth, you open the dispenser cover here. Uh-huh. And fill it up with medicine, like this. Uh-huh. When you're finished, you close it up like this. Press this button to let the drone operator know that you are done. And stand clear so that you don't get your arms chopped off as it takes off back to Nzuna. Now, let's test the equipment to see if it works.
7: Let's see.
6: So, what are your symptoms, Mr. Opoti?
8: I don't know. General fatigue, I'm thirsty, and I have to go to the toilet a lot, especially at night.
6: Okay, now then, you see this computer?
8: Yes.
6: Press this button and type in exactly what you just told me.
8: Uh-huh.
6: A doctor will appear on the screen and he'll discuss your symptoms with you. We have a team of doctors from all over the world waiting.
8: Oh.
6: They're absolutely key to making this project a reality.
8: Okay.
10: Hello there.
8: Hello? Hello? Is he talking to me?
6: Yes. Speak. He can hear you.
10: Hello, sir. My name is Dr. Ringera at Nzuna Maxikia Hospital.
8: Hello. I'm Reverend Francis Opoti from Lunza.
10: Reverend Opoti, I believe you are talking to me because you need medical assistance.
8: That's right, Dr. Ringera.
10: Okay. So tell me how you feel.
8: I don't exactly know how I feel, Doctor. I'm not really sick. But I've been feeling tired and thirsty a lot lately.
10: How about your pee breaks? Do you take a lot of those, Reverend?
8: Yes, I do. I have noticed that I have to go to the urinal very frequently these days, especially at night.
10: Okay, Reverend. I think we need to do a glucose test. But first, please tell me, have you eaten anything today?
8: Yes, I ate something about 2 hours ago.
10: Okay. I'm sending you a code. It should be on your screen now. Type the code into the medicine and equipment dispenser, and it will release something we call a glucose meter. I'll explain to you how you can test yourself.
8: What are we testing for?
10: The symptoms you are describing are indicative of raised blood sugar levels.
8: Raised blood sugar levels? What does that mean?
10: I don't want to be alarmed, but it could indicate several things, including diabetes. We need to do a glucose test first.
8: Okay. How do I do it?
10: Type the code on your screen into the dispenser.
8: Here it is, doctor.
10: Okay, now, Reverend, press that button that says power.
8: This one?
10: Yes, that one. Now we are going to do what we call a random glucose test. For this, we need a drop of your blood.
8: Huh?
0: Faith preferred to do her session away from prying eyes. She entered the other booth and closed the door behind her while her uncle Opoti was doing his session publicly.
11: Hi, my name is Dr. Hichimana Klebe from the Nklubu Medical Center in the country of Nkwesi. Who am I speaking to?
5: I'm Faith Desina from Lunza Village in Nzuna.
11: Good to meet you, Faith. So tell me, what are your symptoms?
5: I've been experiencing very heavy menstrual flow. It's been going on for a couple of weeks now. And I'm always tired and moody. I wondered if I might have endometriosis.
11: Is there any pain?
5: Yes, the excruciating cramps I always have with my period.
11: Have you gained weight recently?
5: Yes, that's the strange thing. With the amount of blood I'm losing, you'd think that I'd lose weight, but instead I seem to be gaining a lot.
11: And the blood, is it clotted?
5: No, doctor. It's just a normal flow, but it goes on and on. It takes ages to stop.
11: Well, I can't say for sure without doing a physical examination and test. But from what you've just explained to me, it sounds like PCOS.
5: What's that?
11: It's a hormonal imbalance that can cause irregular periods and weight gain.
5: Oh.
11: I advise you to visit the nearest medical facility for further investigation and treatment. But don't worry. PCOS is easily treatable. And fortunately, it's not nearly as complicated as endometriosis.
5: Thank you, Dr. Hichimana. You don't know what a relief that is.
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3: 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It's called Appearances Can Be Deceptive and was written by Andrea Vognon. Once again, our story centers on the lives of Faith, Jennifer and Rahim, three cousins who live in Nzuna. Because the cost of living there is so high, they share an apartment, split their expenses and generally help each other out on a day-to-day basis. Despite being related, they are all very different. Jennifer is an extrovert and free spirit, a testament to her work as an influencer. Rahim, a bit of an IT genius, is an introvert who feels most at home in front of his computer. And Faith is a committed, responsible teacher whose enthusiasm for the internet knows no bounds. Our story begins in the living room of their shared apartment. Episode 1 is entitled Challenges.
12: The sun is beating down from a cloudless sky. Nzuna is in the middle of a scorching heat wave. Jennifer and Faith enter the apartment laden with heavy shopping bags. They're exhausted and quickly set the bags down. Rahim immediately jumps up from the sofa, comes over to them, and starts rummaging around in the shopping.
13: Jennifer, Faith, where's my ice cream and my razors?
14: Oh,
13: It's not the brand I asked for. I bet it's not going to be as creamy as the one I wanted.
14: I can't believe you have the nerve to complain about the things we bought you when you didn't even pay for them.
2: And there's the 2 months' rent you owe us. Uh-huh. Want to talk about that?
13: Well, I... Just a moment.
15: Why the long face?
2: Is it bad news?
13: Oh, it's just an invitation to a reunion at my old high school. Nothing important.
2: Nothing important? An evening where you could meet up with all your old school friends? That's so cool. I've been trying and failing to arrange one of those for my class for the past 2 years.
13: These reunions are just a pretext for finding out who has achieved what in life and making stupid comparisons. No thanks, it's not my sin.
14: Maybe, but I think it would be a fun evening all the same. Going out would do you a world of good, believe me.
2: And who knows? You might just meet an old friend who might suddenly feel the need to reveal that she was in love with you back in the day.
13: Yeah, right. I'll go to the reunion, but I'll only put in a quick appearance. I'm not going to stay long.
14: That's a start. You'll thank us later, I promise.
2: Yep.

0: A week later, the evening of the school reunion has arrived. The guests are seated at round tables in groups of six, laughing and chatting. Rahim is at one of the tables with Caroline, Frederick and George.
1: So, what have you guys been up to since we left school? Rahim, you first.
2: Why me, George?
1: Because we all want to know what has become of the brainy one, the guy who was top of the class.
2: Well, I work in IT. I'm a freelancer.
3: That's it? Tell us more.
2: I do programming. I know all about artificial intelligence, that kind of thing.
1: Really? That's very interesting. Even Caroline is impressed. Am I right, Caroline?
4: Come on, George. Well, Rahim, you're in a field that's really shaping our world. With all the opportunities at the moment, you must be drowning in work.
2: Well, I...
3: You know what, Rahim? I think you and I could do some business.
2: Really, Frederick? What kind of business?
3: I work for AgriBio, a startup that advises people in the agricultural sector. We're looking for someone to create a deep learning model capable of analyzing agricultural plantations.
4: Like I said, there are opportunities everywhere.
3: Well, Rahim, what do you say? Interested?
1: Rahim, answer him. Put us out of our misery.
3: I know it is a very ambitious project, but I'm sure you are up to it.
2: Yes, probably. But the problem is that I'm tied up with another project right now. Sorry.
3: What a pity. Well, here's my card anyway, in case you change your mind.
0: Rahim takes Frederick's business card without much enthusiasm and puts it in the inside breast pocket of his jacket. Caroline gives him a gentle smile, and he smiles timidly back at her. George tries to lighten the atmosphere by telling old anecdotes about their time at school and ends up making everybody laugh. As the evening progresses, Rahim begins to relax a little. The morning sun streams in the windows, lighting up the room. Jennifer and Faith are sitting at the table. Jennifer is sipping a mug of hot chocolate, while Faith is spreading some butter on a slice of bread. They are talking quietly among themselves when Rahim shuffles into the room. He pulls up a chair and joins them at the table, watched closely by the two girls, and nonchalantly pours himself a cup of coffee.
5: I do believe that Sir actually enjoyed himself last night. Did you stay long? I didn't hear you come in.
6: Well, how was it?
2: Not bad.
5: Oh, come on, out with it. Spill the beans. Did you meet any old friends? Any old flames?
2: A bit of both, actually. No. I was at the same table as George, who sat beside me at school, Frederick, who was the class rep, and Caroline, who I carried a torch for all the way through school.
6: Ooh. You sat beside your old crush. Wow. That must have been intense,
5: right?
2: It was really embarrassing, especially because George never stopped dropping hints and alluding to it all evening. But I managed. I pretended I didn't know what he was on about. The worst thing was Frederick's offer of work. I didn't know what to do or where to look. They were all looking at me, waiting for me to reply.
5: Someone made you an offer of work? What kind of offer?
2: To work on a deep learning model for an agricultural startup where he works. Agri something or other. I can't remember. Anyway, I turned him down.
5: You did what? Why?
2: Because it's just not my thing. I'm not interested. I wasn't getting the vibes from the project.
5: Vibes.
6: Please wait while I put down my cup.
5: You'd better.
6: So let me get this straight. You were offered work yesterday evening and you turned it down because you weren't, how did you put it? Getting the vibes.
5: You've got to be kidding me.
2: Listen, I'm not going to get involved in a project where I'm going to have to slave away with no guarantee I'll get a result. Anyway, I don't think I have the time.
6: Ah, don't have the time? That just takes the biscuit. You're a freelancer. You've been out of work for over 2 months.
5: Yes.
6: What exactly is it that you're doing with your time, Rahim? Huh? Well?
2: Do you have any idea of the time and resources required for a project like that?
5: And you? Do you have any idea of the sacrifices we're making to keep our heads above water with no help whatsoever from you? I haven't been able to send my mother any money at all lately.
6: I practically begged a colleague with a car to pick me up on the days our timetables aligned, just so I could avoid spending the little money I have left on public transport.
2: Girls.
6: Rahim?
2: I...
6: You really cannot afford the luxury of turning down work.
5: At all.
6: If you don't take that job, Jennifer and I will stop paying you part of the expenses and we'll find someone else to share the flat.
5: Yep. Well, what are you going to do?
2: Well, you're not giving me much choice, are you?
6: Mm-mm. No.
2: I'll call Frederick and tell him I'll accept his
5: when?
2: Offer. In a minute.
6: No, call him now.
5: Right in front of us.
0: Evidently annoyed, Rahim reluctantly gets up from the table. He goes to his room and disappears inside. A few seconds later, he returns with his phone and Frederick's business card. He dials the number, sighs and waits while Jennifer and Faith watch. Rahim has a brief conversation with Frederick, who is thrilled at the prospect of working with him. They arrange a meeting and Rahim hangs up. Without a word, he picks up his coffee cup and goes back to his room. Faith and Jennifer smile at each other, satisfied.
3: 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Rahim's cousins have forced him to take on work that doesn't interest him. Will he ultimately be glad he did? Were Faith and Jennifer right to put such pressure on him? How will Rahim's new work impact their daily lives? Tune in next time to find out. And if you'd like to listen back to today's episode, please check out our website, dw.com/digitalnatives. Until next time, bye for now.
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9: 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On this edition, recorded April 30th, Australia, Bolivia, Brazil, Colombia, Cuba, Czechia, Finland, France, Germany, Iran, Israel, Japan, Korea South, Mali, Mexico, Monaco, Netherlands, North America, Peru, Spain, Tibet, Turkey, USA, and the Propagation Outlook. Standard disclaimer. As you may have heard, there was a huge tornado hitting Enid, Oklahoma on April 23rd. It so happened it occurred just a few minutes after I'd finished producing last week's World of Radio. It was on the opposite side of Enid, where it did a lot of damage, but we were okay. I really appreciate everyone who inquired about our welfare as soon as possible. Australia, last week we had news that two ABC stations in Perth had gone off medium wave to FM only, 6WF and 6PB. However, these call signs apply to more than one medium wave frequency in each case, and it's still not clear to me which medium wave frequencies have actually been closed. But there are reports that those which remain on the air include 585 and 1152. Bolivia, from Latino America in Onda Corta, in DX Guides, April, via Escuchando la Radio on Facebook, via Shortwave Bulletin. Radio Juan 23 in San Ignacio de Velasco has reactivated its shortwave transmitter on 6145, currently relaying the signal of the Catholic broadcaster Radio Betania, confirmed schedule 11 to 13 and 21 to 23 UT. Apparently, at least, only those 4 hours per day, 6145. Also updating last week about Radio Nacional Amazonia, Brazil, new frequency 15145. By April 23rd, it had shifted to 15150, as reported by Ron Howard at 2309, and Wolfgang Büscher measured it via remote in Alberta on 15149.978. And then Ron heard it signing off at 0201, the usual time, for closing the other frequencies as well, 11780 and 6180. However, since then, in the following week, we've had no reports of it on either 19-meter band frequency. Colombia, there's a ham beacon on the 30-meter band, 10125CW, call sign HK3QQ. I often hear it, but I haven't been relogging it over and over, but I've done so once again for the record, April 27th at 0623. It's very distinctive because it's a loop of letters in keyboard order, but there are some errors repeated over and over. It's Jesus Ernesto Reyes Castro, the owner of that call sign, HK3QQ in Bogota. And at QRZ.com, it shows he's doing this on another frequency in the 40-meter band, which I've not yet tried, 7092.5. He says the power is only 5 watts, and they're on the air 24 hours. Radio Havana, Cuba continues to be very flexible, both in frequency usage and programming contained. For example, 11760 is often on the air with nothing modulating. But April 26th at 0241, 9710 was in English. And later that night at 0615 UT Sunday, it was in Esperanto. Cuban on the clandestine Radio Republica via France on 9490, reported by Tony Pavic in British Columbia. On April 24th, he heard them from 02 to 04 UT. He says the evening programming possibly began at 01. It seems that it consists of 3 separate 59-minute segments. As there was an actual break in transmission with no carrier at 1:59 and 2:59. The segment from 03 to 3:59 seemed to have a better signal into him than 02 to 02:59. Lots of rousing talks and news with only a small amount of music. The 0300 segment featured a show called Hola Cuba. Check here an update to last week's news about threats to Radio Prague from their own website via Mike Terry by Ian Willoughby, 29 April. The media committee of the Czech Chamber of Deputies says the stability and continuity of Czech Radio's international broadcasting should be secured through the budget of the Ministry of Foreign Affairs. In a statement after a hearing on the matter, the committee said maintaining this funding would help preserve the country's international communication policy. The Ministry of Foreign Affairs finances Radio Prague International, and Minister Peter Matsinka has reduced its budget by 25% this year. He says it will be cut completely from next year. Finland, from Nordix via Kari Kallio, about Radio Blacksmith Null, K-N-O-L-L, on 6120. Vappu, or May Day, is a celebration that has quietly changed shape over time. For many, it's the first proper taste of spring. At Radio Blacksmith Null, we're marking the occasion in our own way. From May 1st to 3rd, the station will be running non-stop on 6120. This extended run doubles as a live test. Can the transmitter stay on air, stable and within safe limits, for nearly 3 days straight? In theory, yes. In practice, that's exactly what we're about to find out. And of course, at times, there may be other signals interfering on 6120. Keeping the signal alive, one long spring weekend at a time. Quite by coincidence, my next item in the alphabet is France on 6120. I was hearing DRM noise April 24th at 0604, extending plus and minus 5 kHz from there. It's listed as TDF between 0530 and 0630. 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From AFP via Mike Cooper, April 25th, a story at sudradio.fr about a public broadcasting commission. It seems they have been trying to decide how to fund public broadcasting, TV and radio in France, but the results were not being made public, and we've not heard of anything since then. Furthermore, this story did not mention international broadcasting or shortwave in particular, but of course, Radio France International is part of that. Stephen Luce in Houston says, I wonder how it affects RFI. I'm not optimistic. Any closure of RFI might also result in the demise of the Issoudun transmission facility. There are only a few hours of non-RFI programmers left. The end of the NHK Japan contract was a significant blow. Germany, and then there's Deutsche Welle, which has already given up on shortwave itself, via Franz Blecher in Shortwave Bulletin. A protest with several hundred participants reportedly took place at Berlin Alexander Square and the Brandenburg Gate on April 22nd. Verdi and Deutscher Journalistenverband, two labor unions representing media workers, had registered the demo. They reacted to the announcement that about 160 full-time jobs at DW are in danger after budget cuts of 21 mega euro by Germany's national parliament, the Bundestag. Meantime, a spokesman for the cultural minister voiced disagreement with the protests, saying that DW had seen funding rise by almost 100 mega euro during the past octo year. Meanwhile, Germany is home to a number of lower-powered private shortwave broadcasters, such as Channel 292, where Bill Tilford is running his two monthly programs on 3955, Fridays at 16 UT and repeated at 22. On May 8th, it's From the Isle of Music, some Cuban rock and pop from the 60s, 70s, and 80s. And on May 15th, some Persian classical music. Iran Nan, Jean-Michel Aubier in France, forwards news from Reporters Without Borders, RSF.org, that beginning April 27th, Radio for Peace International would launch two new Persian radio broadcasts in cooperation with Reporters Without Borders on 9770 at 0830 to 930 and 1930 to 2030. Transmission site not given. However, France 5 says it's Uzbekistan, according to Kai Ludwig. It is not explicit whether these are to be every day of the week, but on April 27th, Alokesh Gupta in India says the 0830 broadcast on 9770 failed to appear. He inquired, and they said there was a coordination issue with the transmitter operator, but it was resolved, and they would be on at 1930. Iran International TV audio via Bulgaria was reported by Wolfgang Büschel April 26th. At 18:30 on 15750.297, while there was Iranian bubble jamming just below from Sirjan, likely, 15750.266. About yet another clandestine for Iran, Bill McDavitt in the British DX Club says Radio Melat Iran ended their service via Issoudun, France. The April 17th transmission was their last. It's not clear how he knows this. Perhaps they were missing. 1 week later, it had been 18 to 19 Fridays only on 15540. Should you like to hear news from Israel Radio, also known as KAN, K-A-N, it is possible via WRN and WRMI on shortwave, among other times, 0430 to 05 UT on 9395, as I heard it April 27th. About shokaze, or sea breeze, from Japan about North Korean abductions, Tony Pavic says he heard them on 5935 only, April 27th at 1300 in Korean. It used to be on two frequencies at a time, but now it's just one, it seems. Ron Howard agrees that's the case, according to the Aoki database, of course, mostly in Korean or Japanese, but there are English broadcasts on Wednesdays only at 13 to 14 on 5935, and 16 to 17 on 6165. Here, KBS World Radio in Eastern North America, if you can be up by 6 a.m. Eastern, Joe Hannon in New Jersey reports hearing them at the 1000 UT broadcast on 11795. It's actually English to South America, but 25 over 9 direct when he heard it April 30th. That seems to come in better than the actual North American English hour at 13, on 15575. More about the situation in Mali, where ORTM is sometimes heard and sometimes not. I was hearing it on 5995 just after sign on 0600 on April 24th and 30th. Mr. Greenway says attacks in various places in Mali were reported since early 25 April. Among the places prominently mentioned is Kati, the suburb of Bamako, which is home to the country's main military base and where Mali's military ruler lives. Kati is also the site of the shortwave transmitting station, so it's worth watching for any disruption to both Malian radio on 5995 and 9635 and the CRI relays from Mali. Ron Harrod was hearing 5995 April 25th around 2030 via the remote in the Canary Islands. Walt Salmaniv says Brent's excellent Kiwi SDR in Prince Edward Island had them at an excellent level at 2322 with modern music, such as Tarzan Boy by Baltimora, not the usual musical selection I expected from Mali. If you can access Financial Times, Chuck Albertson sends a detailed story about the situation in Mali, April 25th and 26th. On April 26th, Ron Howard says they came on 5995 at 0600, but went off at 0610, back on by 0641. Mexico, Tim Hall reports to ABDX April 26th that 1630 has been reactivated in Baja California. It used to be XEUT, and that's still the call letters they've been mentioning, even though the new calls are supposedly XECPTB. There were test transmissions the afternoon of April 26th. Their license had expired in October of 2022. It's Radio UABC. Ron Howard was also hearing it via the remote on Palomar, giving two FM frequencies rather than 1630, April 28th at midnight 15. 104.1 in Mexicali and 95.5 in Ensenada. The Gardison says, emanating from Tijuana, this could be a most welcome return to the Southern California medium wave dial. Ancestor station XEUT was noteworthy for a very eclectic music mix, from traditional Mexican folklorico, indigenous selections, North American blues and soul, European classical, all forms of rock and everything in between, and all non-commercial. It would be great to see this return with the same potency as XEPE on 1700. Via International Vacuum, Internet, AM, FM, and Shortwave, World Radio 2345, a non-commercial service, as is our website, worldofradio.com. 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One may also contribute via money order or check on a U.S. bank to Glenn Hauser, P.O. Box 1684, ENID OK 73702. Filed this week under Monaco Non instead of Canada Non, many reports of the megawatt broadcast of Pop Shop Radio, Friday, April 24th at 23 UT on 1467 kHz. From Ramul, France, but part of Monaco's broadcasting. He says he'll not be doing it every week since the cost was €430. However, listeners in Europe, such as Alexander Myatnikov in Denmark, suggest they shift the time to 1 hour earlier as 23 UT is really too late. Why not do it at 22 until 23? By the way, I was listening via the remote in the Canary Islands, and there was a head on the high side, which is apparently Iran, about 1467.37. Anyhow, Channel 292's other megawatt client, Radio 6 International from Scotland, has also been at 23 UT on 1467 on Saturdays, but now via Christian Gibaudot from May 9th, they will be moving that to 1 hour earlier, 22 until 23. Also via Mike Terry, it is called, after all, Midnight Rendezvous with Tony Curry and Alice Moss. Johnny Serra in Rome, Italy reports some Netherlands stations on the 49-meter band, which are not pirates, just below 6130 Radio Europe, in English and Dutch, April 19th at 0107 to 1:30 with a techno song, among others, just below 5955 Super Clan Radio, also in English, on April 6th at 0418 to 439. And there was a Europirate called Radio WDR, not to be confused with Westdeutscher Rundfunk, just below 5800, April 14th at 1732. North American pirate, Mix Radio International, can put out a very good signal and trying frequencies far from the pirate band. For example, in the NASA flash sheet, Mark Taylor in Wisconsin reports it on 6155 USB to 6170 USB at 0225 April 22nd to 0305. And then on 6767 USB at 0234 April 21st. On UT Tuesday, April 28th, Tony Pavic had it on 12095 USB at 0250, also heard by Walt Samaniv at 0301. Excellent reception. And by Eric Federsbaugh in Washington.

12065 for another 17 minutes. Then the next night on UT April 29th, you heard MRI on 12085 starting at midnight 20. On April 30th, they were on 9820 USB. At 0410, I tuned in just in time to hear them sign off. One of the few Peruvians still active on shortwave, Radio Huanta 2000 on 4753. Lucio Tavio Bobrovic in Brazil says thanks to a tip from Rogildo Aragão in Bolivia. It was heard April 24th at 2236 with Latin music. Ahead from 4755 until 2259. Also, 4810 has recently been in the clear, at least when I check around 0630, for Radio Logos in Chasuta, Peru. Usually there had been heavy interference from a Ute Bob around 4812, which is a Stanag 4285 signal from FUF in Martinique. I wonder what became of it. Spain, for at least 3 days in a row, nothing but dead air from their South American frequency, 17715 whenever checked. That's April 28th, 29th, and 30th. Meanwhile, 15500 for North America functioning well, as well as 15520 for the Middle East, but still nothing on 15390 for Africa. This, of course, applies to the Token English broadcast Wednesdays at 2200. It's really incredible how many shortwave stations let dead air go on and on. They don't care enough to monitor themselves constantly, not even by a silence sensor alarm. Tibet Non, Wolfgang Büchel notes, a frequency oddity, 9892.912 kilohertz, presumably voice of Tibet via Uzbekistan. April 27th from 23 until midnight UT. He says other different voice of Tibet odd frequencies during that hour hop around among these 9853, 9863, 9873, 9878. Similar entries are seen in the Aoki list. The other possibility would be voice of Tibet via Tajikistan, but in that case, they are exact frequencies ending in 3. While the CNR1 Chinese jammer was on exactly 9890. Some things always erroneous at Emirlar, Turkey, such as the English to North America at 22 UT, missing from 11785. It was not to be heard on April 29th or 30th. Also, they often don't get the transmitter turned off in time, changed to the proper frequency for the next broadcast, such as 7275 for North America at 03 to 04 UT. But on April 26th, it kept going after 04 in Malay, which is supposed to be on 17720. In the afternoon of April 27th, Johannan in New Jersey noted that WWV's propagation predictions at 18 past the hours were missing after 19 and 20 UT. And then so did the rest of us checking these out at 18 past further hours. However, I found that they were still appearing at the scheduled time on WWVH 45 minutes past the hour. But if they were deliberately removed from WWV, that would require serious objections from its listeners. However, by the next day at 15:18 UT, I was again hearing propagation on WWV. Meanwhile, Mike Cooper and Ron Howard had written them and received a reply from NIST WWV that there had been a system malfunction which was repaired. Via David Cole in Oklahoma, some very interesting stories from the press about Voice of America, which can be accessed by members of the World of Radio Indian Ocean Group. Much too long to give in much detail here. One of them is called Trump's Voice of America, the Free Speech Crusader Pushing MAGA on Europe. It's in politico.eu, April 28th, and it's about Sarah Rogers. Trump recently nominated her to lead the agency overseeing international broadcaster VOA, a role she would carry out in parallel with her current post. The machinery of the State Department and potentially VOA is being reoriented from bolstering conventional values the U.S. shared with European centrists toward a MAGA-aligned agenda. The Trump administration has sought to shut down Voice of America, but has been prevented from doing so by Congress and a ruling by a federal court.

0: Court. Her nomination to serve as CEO of the agency overseeing VOA underscores that support. If she's confirmed, she would wield a mighty bullhorn to harness her cause, broadcasting content she approves of directly to European audiences. The other story is from Atlantic.com back in February, in case you missed it. It's very long and detailed about what is Carrie Lake trying to achieve. The Arizona politician wasted millions of dollars while blocking U.S. efforts to bring reliable news to repressive countries. It concludes Carrie Lake bought a condo in her native Iowa, perhaps to try her luck in politics there. She can then explain to Iowa voters how much damage she did to American interests and communications around the world, as well as what happened to the hundreds of mega-dollars she squandered on their behalf. Some World of Radio scheduling changes I notice on WRMI. Our only broadcast on 5010 AM South has been deleted. It was UT Thursday at 0130. Another one being replaced by something else is Sunday at 23 UT on 9395. But there's several other broadcasts around that time on other frequencies. Wolfgang Büchel in Germany monitored WMLK in Pennsylvania on 17525 April 29th and evaluates it this way. A powerhouse signal, 35 over 9 in Western Europe. A sermon at 2012 UT, but there was poor voltage filtering. The audio observed there were buzzes at 360, 720, 1080, and 1440 hertz away from that frequency, heard and seen on the Perseus SDR screen. From the New York Times, April 24th, via Mike Cooper, Sirius XM said to be in early talks to acquire iHeartMedia. Early stage discussions, a deal that would create an audio giant with a foothold in traditional and satellite radio and podcasts. Should it come to fruition, it would be the culmination of years of speculation about such a tie-up. The talks are still in their early stages and may not result in a deal. Both companies primarily make their money in traditional broadcast radio and satellite subscriptions. They have complementary businesses which could make the deal attractive to investors. Stephen Luce also refers us to RadioInsight.com for a story called What a Potential iHeart Sirius XM Deal Says About Where Audio Is Headed. About last week's story that wireless interests want 9 more UHF TV channels, Greg Hardison replies, these channels are not underutilized. In Los Angeles, there are multiple signals on each of them. Stephen Luce says, we can all calm down. Any reallocation of current UHF TV spectrum is many, many years away, if at all. Broadcasters and FCC haven't even got their heads screwed on straight with the ATSC 3.0 implementation yet. Wireless companies are concentrating on gigahertz range expansion, not a downward shift on UHF. All sorts of proposals are made to FCC. Most do not see the light of day. And he says the inefficiency problems are mostly with the so-called millimeter wave bands between 10 and 50 gigahertz. With extremely limited range, networks using those bands need to be densified to provide decent coverage. I have not heard of similar issues with 2 to 6 gigahertz. 54 megahertz of additional UHF spectrum isn't much in the grand scheme of things, and data throughput from 554 to 608 megahertz is much lower than with higher frequencies. Besides the Arabic and narrowband FM on 15106, he reported last week, Wojciech Zaremba in Poland reports another one like that, 2000 UT on 15244.5, April 24th. What is this? I'm wondering if these are definitely programming broadcasts or perhaps two-way communications. The propagation outlook from SWPC issued April 27th. Geomagnetic field expected to reach G1 minor storm levels May 7th, 15th, and 16th. Active conditions likely May 8th, 17th, 18th, and 23rd. ANK indices peaking at 20 and 5 on May 7th, 25 and 5 on May 15th. Quietest dates of less than 10 and 3, May 1st to 6th, 9th to 14th, and 19th to 21st. Solar flux descending from 152 May 1st to a low of 110 May 10th, and climbing to 145 by May 22nd. With many thanks to all our contributors and stations, Glenn Hauser concluding World of Radio 2345 with a standard disclaimer.
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0: Hello, I'm Agnieszka Bielawska, welcoming you to Warsaw Review, our regular rundown of some of the top stories of the passing week in Poland. And coming up, May 3rd is Constitution Day in Poland.
1: It changed completely the political system in Poland and make it European, enlightened with the juridical power, with the executive power and legislative power, like in Montesquieu, like in modern constitution it should be.
0: Also, Polish charity Livestream raises record funds for children with cancer.
2: At the beginning, when we were doing this, before it really became a nationwide, well, almost global action, we didn't know how much we would collect.
0: And Polish-Belarusian journalist Andrzej Poczobut freed in prisoner swap.
2: This day would not have been possible without President Donald Trump, his decision, and his special envoy Mr. Cole, as well as the entire State Department team. I would like to sincerely thank everyone who took part in this operation.
0: May 3rd is Constitution Day and a state holiday celebrating the Constitution of 1791, the first modern codified constitution in Europe. Michał Owczarek with a look at the existing original copies of the Supreme Law.
3: Today, Poles celebrate the declaration of the Constitution of May the 3rd, 1791, one of the most important achievements in the country's history. The original manuscript copies of the Constitution of May the 3rd, preserved in Polish archives, are all special, each having a unique history. Confederates of Targowica, who at that time opposed the new legislation aimed at obliterating every trace of the document. Original copies of the Constitution used to be tracked by them with a particular zeal. Fortunately, a few of them have survived to this day and are now on display in the Central Archives of Historical Records in Warsaw. I went there to find more about the history of the document with director Hubert Weiss.

0: I'm in a place where I could possibly see with my very eyes and touch the Constitution of the 3rd of May.
1: Yes, of course, absolutely. You could look at it, you could rather not touch it, because archival things are not to be touched, rather to be looked at. But the problem is, what version of a constitution would you like to see?
0: Let's maybe start with the original version in Polish. Is it a manuscript? Is it print?
1: Well, the answer is a little bit complicated. Of course, it is manuscript. But in reality, in the Central Archive of Historical Records, where we are in this moment, there are three manuscripts from 18th century. And as far as we know, there should be around 20. Because they wrote it, rewrite it, and it was a process. But the most important version is the printed version, because in Poland, from 16th century on, the law should be printed. So you could also see the printed version.
0: You said there are three manuscript copies of that constitution. Is that many or is that few?
1: There were about 20 copies, so it is few, but each volume has its own history. One of them belonged to the secretary of the Diet of the Parliament, the other belonged to one of the authors of the constitution, and they had to be covered and protected against the Targowica and the people from Targowica, and then against Russian, because they would like to destroy all the existing handwritten copies of the constitution.
0: Constitution that you preserve here in this place, in a central archive of historic records, has been awarded the European Heritage label. That only a few artifacts, objects, have been awarded in Poland. What does this mean to you?
1: It is a very great pleasure for us, because the European Heritage label was granted to 29 places, objects in Europe, except England. There are no English places so far. It is Acropole in Athens. It is Cluny in France. It is similar to our constitution that from the middle of 17th century, the Treaty which organized all the Europe, the Treaty of Minster. So we are very proud to be in this very elitar group. But the role of this is to promote our heritage, our cultural heritage, not only in Poland, but to all Europe. Because this constitution, which was enacted without any revolution, so it belongs to the heritage of Europe, to our common history.

0: Constitution is a milestone in the history of Europe as we know it. And also, to celebrate the Constitution, the Polish government has enacted a national holiday. So why is the Constitution of May the 3rd so important for the Polish nation?
1: The Constitution, from one side, ended the system, because after the Constitution, we have not only two parts, Poland and Lithuania, but one part. It was called the Republic or the Commonwealth. It ended the system of free election. It ended also the system of liberum veto. So it changed completely the political system in Poland and make it European, enlightened with the juridical power, with the executive power and legislative power, like in Montesquieu, like in modern constitution it should be. And it ended the first historical republic of Poland. It was a great lesson of civic society for us, and it was inspiration for the next generations.
0: Is that true that the Constitution of May the 3rd is the second constitution enacted worldwide and first one in Europe?
1: Yes, we are first in Europe. After 3 months, there was another constitution in France, but it was enacted during the revolution, a terrible thing. Well, we speak about a constitution in Poland with some kind of idea that it was enacted democratically, and it means nothing strange for us. We have to remember that in France, after the revolution, they invented the name Place de la Concorde. But before, on this place, there was the guillotine. And thousands of people were killed. Inter alia, the king himself. So our constitution is very interesting because it was a real example of democracy in working. Peaceful democracy.
2: Hubert Weiss from the National Archives was talking to Michał Owczarek. A Polish charity Livestream has raised record funds for children with cancer. A report by Tomasz Ferenc.

0: It all started with that song, recorded to raise funds for children with cancer. Rapper Bedoes, whose real name is Boris Przybylski, teamed up with 11-year-old Maja Metzan to release I'm Still Here, a song that would go on to inspire one of the largest charity actions in Polish history. At least 251 million zlotys has been raised in a fundraising campaign organized by influencer Łatwogang. Over several days, the YouTuber hosted a continuous live stream aimed at supporting children battling cancer. Actors, athletes, and musicians joined the initiative, helping drive engagement and donations far beyond initial expectations. Łatwogang has already announced plans to repeat the campaign next year, saying he wants to turn the effort into a regular event. So that we meet every year and simply remember the kids and all unite. If there is such willingness, it seemed to me that this is the best idea possible. And it would be beautiful. It is a great idea that would simply create a tradition so that in 50 years people still remember. Thank you all very much. Bedoes, who created the original track with Maja, had been involved in the initiative from the beginning and said the scale of the campaign exceeded anything they had anticipated. At the beginning, when we were doing this, before it really became a nationwide, well, almost global action, we didn't know how much we would collect. We just wanted to do something cool. And actions like this, meaning that some influencer or rapper supports a foundation, there are a lot of them. The fact that this action grew so much, I really consider it a miracle. I don't think it is a coincidence. All of this is thanks to you. During the live stream, one of the foundation's beneficiaries also spoke, thanking those who contributed. I thank the entire foundation and in general everyone who supported me and supports anyone else who has to fight cancer, and that's all I remember I was supposed to say. And in general, thank you all for every payment that you are making here. You are really lovely, great, outstanding. The spontaneous nature of the campaign surprised even those who joined it. Adventurer Martyna Wojciechowska. You have to come here, stand in line and even be let in, because there are so many willing people. And it started, you could say, innocently, from the grassroots, from a great guy, which is Bedoes. And it is incredible, and this amazing work that is happening here, that everyone just drops in randomly. I just got a message from my daughter that I was so random that it was funny, and that it was sweet, and that I shouldn't sing. But who cares? Singer Dawid Kwiatkowski described the initiative as a rare moment of unity in the Polish online space. For a long time in the Polish internet, there has not been an action that united like this, that showed that we, Poles, can do it, although we have proven it many times before. Well, every time it is worth reminding ourselves that we are a force. We are a great nation that can really achieve a lot. I came out of that room and I still need a moment to understand how much good there was in one place. I have never experienced something like this. The live stream, which began on April 17th, was initially meant to raise 500,000 zlotys. Instead, it has become the largest live fundraiser in history and is expected to be submitted for inclusion in the Guinness World Records.
1: A report by Tomasz Ferenc. Young age, a university degree, and life in a big city do not protect Poles from disinformation or belief in conspiracies, a new report has found. A report from Michał Owczarek.
2: Unveiled on Monday by Poland's state-owned cybersecurity and digital research institute, NASK, a new report on susceptibility to disinformation narratives challenges several common assumptions about who is most vulnerable to conspiracy theories. The study, based on surveys of internet users in Poland, found that place of residence, level of education, and gender had little effect on susceptibility to such narratives. What matters, though, is worldview, with xenophobia being the strongest predictor of belief in conspiracy theories, NASK researchers said. That fear increased the likelihood of believing that elites, institutions or states were secretly controlling events. Filip Konopczyński, director of NASK's analysis and research office, told Polish Radio.
3: próbujemy to zinterpretować i no, wychodzi nam, że jeżeli faktycznie uważamy...
2: People try to make sense of certain things and often end up concluding that everything bad is caused by others. That can relate to nationality, beliefs or skin color. At that point, internal psychological mechanisms lead individuals to readily believe things that are simply not rational.
3: Chętnie wierzymy także w rzeczy, które po prostu nie są racjonalne.
2: Radical political views also matter, regardless of whether they are on the right or the left. People with moderate views and a willingness to seek compromise were the most resistant. The report also identified what NASC called Poland's conspiracy paradox. It combines culturally right-wing attitudes, including xenophobia, with economically left-wing expectations that the state should protect citizens and intervene in public, private and economic life, Konopczyński noted.
3: Nasi zwolennicy takich teorii spiskowych jednocześnie inaczej właśnie.
2: Unlike in many other countries, supporters of conspiracy theories in Poland tend to call for a strong state and robust intervention by public institutions. So, on the one hand, there is distrust, belief in a secret group controlling events, while on the other, there is an expectation that another, perhaps less secretive authority should step in and solve these problems.
3: Także grupa, może mniej sekretna, rozwiązywała te problemy za nas.
2: Media habits were another factor. The report found that using many different types of media did not automatically make people more resistant to disinformation. Those who relied on mainstream media, including major news services, television, radio and the press, showed greater resistance. The findings also contradict the fallacy that older people are the easiest group to mislead. According to the report, older respondents actually showed the strongest resistance to conspiracy thinking, while young adults were less resistant. Using social media, especially platforms based on short videos selected by algorithms, was linked to higher vulnerability, says social scientist Adam Leszczyński. In the past, people were more inclined to trust traditional external authorities such as a man in a white coat with an academic title. Today, however, trust is often built through a sense of relatability. This helps explain why, in particular, younger people are more likely to trust influencers who create a feeling of proximity and personal connection.
4: Bliskość, poczucie bycia obok.
2: NASC experts advised people to check information in reliable sources, trust science, remain self-critical and pay attention to emotionally charged messages. They also said people should ask whether someone may benefit from making them think in a particular way. The researchers said conspiracy beliefs rarely appear in isolation. People who accept one conspiracy narrative are often more likely to accept others.
1: A report by Michał Owczarek. Andrzej Poczobut, a prominent critic of Belarusian President Aleksandr Lukashenko, was released in a coordinated prisoner exchange after years of diplomatic efforts, with Polish and American officials describing the operation as a major success of Allied cooperation. A report by Tomasz Ferenc.
0: Polish-Belarusian journalist and opposition activist Andrzej Poczobut has been freed after 5 years in a Belarusian prison, in what Polish authorities describe as the result of a complex and long-running diplomatic effort involving multiple countries. Prime Minister Donald Tusk met Poczobut at the Polish-Belarusian border following his release, calling him unbreakable and emphasizing the significance of the moment. Tusk said the operation marked the end of 2 years of difficult negotiations supported by Polish services, diplomats and prosecutors, as well as key international partners. Tusk described the emotional moment of their meeting and recalled the activist's first words after regaining his freedom.
5: Moment był bardzo wzruszający.
0: The moment was very moving. There were a few really tough guys there, and everyone had tears in their eyes. I was very moved. I already mentioned those first words of Andrzej Poczobut when I embraced him. He asked directly, and it was something incredible when he said, "Tell me, will I be able to come back if I want?" And I said, "From today, you are a fully free man. You will decide about your future." Tusk also confirmed that the release took place as part of a symmetrical prisoner exchange between Poland and Belarus involving five individuals on each side. He stressed that the outcome was made possible by coordinated international action. This time, allied cooperation, the determination of our services and diplomats, and very solid support from Washington led to this happy ending. I also hear about the involvement of the president and his people in reminding our American friends about this need. I also thank them very much for that, and I hope that no one in our country will question the role of these people. Everyone contributed here with the best will to free Andrzej Poczobut. Poland's foreign minister Radosław Sikorski highlighted the role of the United States in securing Poczobut's release, describing the operation as a clear example of the strength of the Polish-American alliance.
6: Ten dzień nie byłby możliwy.
0: This day would not have been possible without President Donald Trump, his decision, and his special envoy, Mr. Cole, as well as the entire State Department team. I would like to sincerely thank everyone who took part in this operation. U.S. Special Envoy for Belarus, John Cole, also underlined the complexity of the effort and the level of coordination required while praising the involvement of Polish authorities in the process.
7: Your president, the president of Poland, was very much involved with President Trump to get this done. And what was told to me by President Trump on many occasions is how friendly we are with the Poles. Let's get this one out because it's very important to them. My team has been working for over a year to get prisoners out of Belarus. And so far we've gotten 500. But every time I negotiated with Lukashenko, I brought up your people, especially the three people we get out today.
0: Speaking in English alongside U.S. Special Envoy Cole, Sikorski also noted that the negotiations were conducted in strict secrecy despite involving several countries, which he said was key to their success.
8: There are actually seven countries involved. So I'd like you to appreciate the operational security that we've managed to achieve. Because while being invited to this press conference, you didn't know why you were invited. So we've kept the matter secret, which is why it has succeeded, one of the reasons. The countries involved were, obviously, Russia, Belarus, but also Kazakhstan, Romania, Moldova, and Poland.
0: Separately, U.S. Ambassador to Poland Tom Rose said the operation demonstrated Washington's commitment to its allies, stating that under President Trump's leadership, decisive diplomatic actions led to Poczobut's release and reunification with his family. Polish President Karol Nawrocki, speaking from a regional summit in Croatia, described the process as long but ultimately successful. Andrzej Poczobut, a longtime member of the Union of Poles in Belarus and a journalist covering political and social developments in the country, had been imprisoned since 2021. Belarusian authorities accused him of inciting hatred, rehabilitating Nazism, and acting against the state, charges widely dismissed by international observers. He was sentenced in 2023 to 8 years in a high-security prison. Over the years, he became one of the most prominent symbols of resistance to the rule of Belarusian President Alexander Lukashenko and a key figure in the broader struggle for human rights in the region.
1: A report by Tomasz Ferenc. A recently published report sheds new light on the rapidly growing and widespread use of bicycles as a daily means of transportation in Poland. At the same time, as more cyclists hit Polish streets, the shortcomings in dedicated infrastructure and cycling-related dangers become more and more evident. Marcin Matuszewski with more.
9: Cycling is currently the most common physical activity among Poles, according to an April published Bicycle Poland report prepared by the country's biggest and oldest insurance company, PZU. The study shows that approximately 19 million people in Poland ride a bike, which represents 80% of the population aged between 18 and 65. Furthermore, only 1% of respondents declared they had never ridden a bicycle. Some international reports rank Poland third in Europe in terms of the number of bicycles per capita after Germany and the Scandinavian countries, but interestingly, ahead of the Netherlands. So, there is no denying this, we are gradually becoming a country where cycling is a part of our daily lives. Agnieszka Żebrowska, PZU's Sponsorship and Prevention Office Director, told the Newseria agency. The study also shows that during the spring and summer season, as many as 56% of cyclists in Poland ride at least several times a week, and 21% do so almost daily. More and more people in Poland are also cycling outside of the traditional season, with around 20% reporting doing this on a regular basis in autumn and winter as well. Cycling is becoming increasingly popular among Poland. Poles, no doubt, they no longer view it solely through the prism of recreation or sport, but also consider it as a part of their daily lifestyle. Personally, I do the same, using it to commute to work or to the store. Pointed out Radosław Gołębiewski, a bicycle ultra racing events participant present at the Bicycle Poland Report premiere as PZU's special guest. Indeed, cycling is increasingly used not only for recreation but also for transportation. 31% of respondents declared they regularly used the bike as means of transport, and in cities above 500,000 residents, this share is higher by further 10 percentage points. It is worth pointing out that cycling as transportation isn't just a big city thing or a lifestyle choice, though. For many Poles, bicycles are still the only means of transport at hand, as recent state-run studies show that even 10 million people in the country struggle with public transportation exclusion. Agnieszka Żebrowska, EREDT. The growing number of cyclists in Poland also poses growing challenges in terms of safety, though, especially that Poland's cycling infrastructure, although rapidly developing, is still a far cry from the world-leading Benelux or Scandinavian standards. The EU-supported Copenhagenize Index report is among top-rated rankings of urban bike friendliness and cycling safety. In its 2025 edition, among 100 significant cities from all continents assessed, Wrocław ranked 28th, Poznań was 53rd, Warsaw 62nd, and Gdańsk 63rd. The top three were Utrecht, Copenhagen, and Ghent, with Amsterdam and Paris following suit. In the Bicycle Poland report, Polish cyclists cited poor road conditions, a lack of roadsides, and insufficient cycle paths as their biggest safety concerns related to infrastructure, with between 80 and 73% votes respectively. Similar share of bicycle users also pointed out dangers resulting from the behavior of others, with 77% citing threat posed by inattentive pedestrians, 75% pointing to dangerous drivers, and 72% noting dangers from those riding e-scooters. Last but not least, nearly half of the surveyed Polish cyclists indicated they experienced road rage incidents from car users. So, as the 2026 cycling season in Poland is entering its full bloom, do not let any of this discourage you from pedaling to work, to a store or for leisure, but please be cautious and stay safe. And if you are a car user, please remember that the cyclists are fully fledged road users too, and treat them and their right to ride with proper respect.
1: And that report by Marcin Matuszewski wraps up this edition of Warsaw Review. Join us next week for another rundown of the developments in Poland. I'm Agnieszka Bielawska. Thanks for listening.

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1: If you have 12 million people out of 36 that visited cinemas, well, that's great. 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
2: After 21 years in Hollywood, I feel very strong need to be here as well, to work with young artists here, but also to contribute to my field here, means film music in Poland.
3: Szymanowski, in continental Europe, unfortunately, is rather forgotten. 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
0: What's up?
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4: You're tuned to Warsaw. Welcome to Europe East, to look at life and events in this part of the continent. I'm Agnieszka Bielawska. May the 2nd marks the day of Poles living abroad. It is also the National Flag Day, sandwiched between two national holidays, May 1st, Labor Day, and May 3rd, Constitution Day, and has been celebrated in Poland since an Act of Parliament from the year 2004. The Flag Day was reintroduced in February 2004 as a national holiday, bridging the gap between International Workers' Day and Constitution Day on the 3rd of May. During the communist period, the white and red flags were removed after May Day so that they were not displayed on May 3rd, the anniversary of the Democratic Constitution of 1791. Constitution Day was reintroduced as a state holiday after the collapse of communism. Flag Day and May 3rd Constitution Day, when Poles celebrate this historic 1791 Constitution, a radical document of reforms before Poland was wiped off the map of Europe by the Prussian, Russian and Austrian empires, is a time of joy, pride and optimism. Starting from May 1st, which this year also celebrated Poland's 16th anniversary of EU membership, streets of towns and cities are adorned in the national white and red colours. Usually numerous patriotic events and demonstrations were being organised, reminding Polish citizens of the symbolism behind Poland's white and red national colours. This year, due to restrictions introduced to combat the spread of the coronavirus, no massive events are held, though state buildings, streets, buildings and balconies are decorated with the Polish national flag. Michał Kubicki has this report on the importance of this particular day for Poles.
5: There are 4 days in the year when state and local government organs are required to fly the Polish flag. Independence Day on November the 11th, Constitution Day on May the 3rd, May Day and May the 2nd, which is Polish Flag Day. Is it a good idea to have a special day devoted to the national flag?
6: There are a lot of flags on the streets on the 3rd of May. That is really nice, but I'm not so sure if a special holiday for a flag is what we really need. It looks for me like an idea taken from the United States. As we celebrate the president, we celebrate the flag, we celebrate the anthem. It's a little bit artificial for me.
1: I'm not going to display a national flag because I do not believe in this holiday. And this is because I feel it was artificially imposed to justify the long weekend. And the long weekend is the holiday that when Poles leave big cities and they usually go somewhere to relax. But the fact that I don't want to display the national flag doesn't mean that I don't feel Polish. I think you can be a patriot without showing it. Like, it doesn't have to be that obvious that I display a national flag and this means that I'm a patriot. I just don't believe it works like that.
7: I don't have a national flag at home. I don't walk with a national flag on my back on the 2nd of May. But I think when somebody loves his country and somebody identifies with his country and is very proud of it, so why not? So you can make a day of the national flag.
5: It is true that relatively few people display the flag on national holidays. According to recent surveys, one in every three Polish households actually owns a Polish flag. It seems that Poles are not so keen to demonstrate their patriotic feelings and display national colors because of the treatment of national emblems during the years of communist domination. They were often used as a tool of communist propaganda. Journalist Łukasz Warzecha hopes that each year the Day of the Polish Flag will mean more to ordinary Poles.
0: I hope that if someone sees the flag hanging from my window, perhaps he will think, well, this is our national holiday. Perhaps I should display a flag also, perhaps next year. Polish mentality is not as extroverted as the American one. We do not want or we do not like to boast so much of our patriotism and of our flag. Nevertheless, I think that there is some need to be proud of being Polish, and this need will be displayed in the next years, I think, more and more.
5: If not on May the 2nd, on May the 3rd, national flags will be seen certainly all over Poland, this being Constitution Day and a state holiday.
4: A report by Michał Kubicki. Czechia performs strongly in the Prosperity Index, a composite ranking combining economic output, inequality and selected social indicators. But according to sociologist Daniel Prokop from PAK Research, the index is limited in scope and heavily shaped by how indicators are chosen. A closer look, he says, talking to Radio Prague's Vít Pohanka, reveals a more complex picture of the country's real standing.
8: So this particular one, which was published last week by HealthSafe company, measures actually a quite limited number of indicators, which is mostly GDP, GNI. So it's a kind of output of economy. Then there is a Gini coefficient, which measures inequality, income inequality. Then there is a relative poverty, which is also measuring in some way income inequality within the country. And then the fifth one is Human Development Index, which is a kind of an indicator which also includes education and some other things. So try put it in simple terms. This particular index is by 90% focused on outcome of the economy, like GDP, GNI, and income inequality. So it's a kind of limited index in its focus. That's also why Czech Republic is quite doing quite well in this index, because we have, let's say, average GDP and quite low income inequality. So this combination of these two main indicators within the index place us in the good positions.
9: Now, in one of the previous interviews for Czech Radio, you pointed out that some of the data, especially on poverty, even though they are, let's say, not the kind of deciding factor, can be tricky to compare across countries. So how seriously should we take ratings like this? And where do you see the main limitations?
8: The relative poverty, which is used also by this index, is, I think, not such a good measurement of poverty, because it's taking the incomes of the households within the society. Create some like middle income, median income, and then it says how many households are below 60% of this national median income. And for example, in Czech Republic, this measure of poverty was lowest in communist times in the 80s, when almost everybody was poor, so not many people were below the 60% of the middle income. So it's kind of creating an image that we are the best in Europe. Although if you look at normal poverty indicators, we are, let's say, better than average, but not better than Switzerland, not better than Luxembourg, not better than Benelux and so on. So it's a very relative thing, this measurement of poverty, which is kind of creating incomparable levels of poverty between states. And when you include it in these indexes, it definitely helps the countries like Czech Republic and some other ones. Maybe it's it doesn't help countries like let's say Sweden, Luxembourg, Switzerland, and so on, which is higher relative poverty, but all the poor people in these countries are better off than Czech poor people. So let's say if you do this index and instead of relative poverty, you would include some other measurements, like let's say wages, some other measures of poverty, Czech Republic would also do well, but it wouldn't be, let's say, in front of France. It would be behind France for a bit or so.
9: As you just mentioned, I mean, obviously what catches the eye of a Czech reader of the list is the fact that Czechia is before France.
8: Well, yeah, France is much higher relative poverty, although it has higher wages. So it's, you know, everybody's a little bit up, and the relative inequalities is higher in France. So I think the most interesting thing is that one of the powers of this index is a human development index, which is quite a well-designed index, which is measuring things like GDP, inequality, and also outputs of education and so on. And if you focus only on this index, which is, I think, actually better than the one which was published last week, if you focus only on this one, Czech Republic is on some like 26th, 27th place, a little bit behind France, a little bit behind Spain, but not that far. So I think all the good indexes which are, you know, focusing on important issues places Czech Republic a little bit below the, let's say, less prosperous countries from the West, but on the top of the Eastern European countries, with Slovenia, with some other countries.
9: I was just going to say that from the post-communist countries, if, you know, even more than 35 years after fall of communism, we should still be speaking about post-communist countries. Do you think that Czechia, that the ranking that Czechia gets in comparison to Slovakia, Hungary, Poland is justified?
8: Well, yeah, justified, but also, let's say Poland is below us, you know. But the Poland has high wages now, even comparing to the prices in the countries. Minimum wage or minimum wage is much higher in Poland than Czech Republic right now, or is higher than Czech Republic. So it also depends on the indicators which you choose. So if you, for example, if you resign on these relative inequality things and you would include medium wage or something like that, it would switch the countries, you know, or else it would switch Czech Republic and Poland in these rankings. So I would really say these indexes are kind of creating reality, which is very dependent actually on how you compose them, how you measure them. Poland definitely has better, let's say, trend in incomes, in GDP than Czech Republic, although there are countries which are having even worse trends in these indicators. So I would say definitely Czech Republic in the quality of life and so on, in the top countries in her post-communist bloc, but we shouldn't, let's say,
10: resign on improving, because it's not for granted that we will be in 5 years.
4: Daniel Prokop from Park Research was talking to Radio Prague's Vít Bohanka. Many traditional music events have lost state support following controversial steps taken by the current management of the Slovak Arts Council. Several state-run institutions were also caught off guard by unprecedented budget cuts. In response, representatives of the culture sector came together at the end of March to march in support of Slovak culture. More from Martina Šimkovičova-Greniova from Radio Slovakia International.
11: The demonstration was organized by the platform Open Culture in response to a sudden decision by the Slovak Arts Council to cancel previously signed multi-year contracts, despite having no legal basis for doing so. The decision affects around 35 projects that have lost approved grants, totaling 2 million euros. Many long-established festivals were impacted, including those focused on traditional culture. How could a protest like this help? One of the participants believes it will unite people more than ever. It's a perfect platform for networking and collaboration. People can exchange ideas and get to know one another. And a lot can be changed. I believe in it, he says.
12: akože v Európe, v celej V4, aj celkovo demokratický backsliding.
11: Another participant told me that democratic backsliding is occurring not only in the Visegrad group, including Czechia, Hungary, Poland and Slovakia, but also across Europe more broadly. She referred to the protests at Letná Square in Prague as an example, arguing that demonstrations are the only way to push back against this trend.
13: Pán Špoták, my, to je neuveriteľné, ale naozaj my sme na Cukrovej ulici.
11: Moving on through the center of Bratislava, we arrived at the Slovak Arts Council building. And exactly there, by accident, I bumped into Robert Špoták, its former director. Slovak Arts Council provided support to a large scale of cultural products in all regions, he says, explaining that the support included traditional culture, libraries, museums, through to experimental forms of art. Slovak Arts Council was doing this in a transparent way with the limits of the council's resources.
13: Rozhodovali odborné komisie na základe naozaj veľmi prísnych kritérií.
11: The decisions were previously taken by expert committees made up of several members who were not in a conflict of interest. The criteria they followed were very strict. However, this key principle has now been abolished and the council's board has established new universal committees that lack diverse and, above all, professional expertise.
13: Keď sa človek pozrie po celej Európe, momentálne rovno naši susedia Česká republika.
11: Attacks on culture is an international phenomenon today. What can be done to reverse this trend?
14: Musia sa ľudia tomu postaviť.
11: Robert Špoták told me that people have to resist it. In Czechia, they have to learn from mistakes made in Slovakia and put up obstacles at every turn. Protests like the one in Bratislava at the end of March 2026 can show that there is dissatisfaction and that people are not willing to accept it.
15: Kultúre samozrejme si nemyslíme, že sa stane nejaký zázrak, ale sme tu, aby sme povedali, že sme pripravení postaviť náš rezort na nohy.
11: On Monday, the 20th of April 2026, the Parliamentary Committee on Culture and Media convened with Culture Minister Martina Šimkovičová in attendance. Together with the Ministry's Chief of Staff, Lukáš Machala, they met directors of state-run cultural institutions as well as representatives of independent cultural centres that nevertheless depend on public grant schemes. The agenda included an audit by the Supreme Audit Office of the Slovak Republic, focusing on selected organizations under the jurisdiction of the Ministry of Culture. During the committee session, the Culture Ministry also announced that it would provide additional funding to state-run cultural organizations, bringing support up to the levels originally agreed in their contracts. Directors had previously warned that projects and events were at risk following earlier budget reductions.
4: A report by Martina Šimkovičová-Greniová from Radio Slovakia International. A comprehensive process has begun in Romania to make movies shown in theatres more accessible for the impaired. Mihail Egnatescu from Radio Romania International has this report.
16: As a society, we have a clear mission: to promote accessibility in all areas of life. Going to see a movie at the cinema or a play at the theater is a joy that unfortunately not everyone in our country can experience. Recently, however, a comprehensive process has begun to make movies shown in theaters more accessible. We learn more from Lidia Soare, cultural manager at the Animast Association, an audiovisual translator with over 20 years of experience in organizing film festivals. Because we want the films and events at our festival to be accessible to as many people as possible, and because we want our invitation to everyone to be a sincere one, we began to think about how exactly we could achieve this and who those people are, or which audience groups we cannot reach or invite to the cinema because of certain barriers. I began training as an audiovisual

0: has also been extended to include visually impaired audience members.
1: În paralel cu ceea ce am început noi să facem la Animest, din colaborarea mea cu
0: In parallel with what we started doing at Animest through our collaboration with the French Institute in Bucharest, a partnership emerged on an international project, a European initiative called Cinema Without Barriers, which has been running since 2024. This involves five European countries, five cinemas in five countries, where accessible film screenings take place monthly, especially for deaf and blind people. And in parallel, we've been working on this project with schools for deaf children and their teachers to see exactly what they need. Specifically, for a film to be accessible to deaf people, it should be provided with special subtitles, known as descriptive subtitles, because they don't just transcribe the dialogue, but also relevant sound, noises, or the name of the person speaking, when it's not obvious from the frame, so that if you couldn't hear, you wouldn't know who is participating in the conversation, so that you can watch the film without a hearing barrier. However, because for many deaf people here, and not just here, the spoken language of the country is not their native language, but rather sign language, we have begun to include Romanian sign language interpretation in the films we produce. This means we collaborate with sign language interpreters who, through our projects, have begun to specialize in film interpretation. They record in a studio, the footage is edited, and the interpreter effectively becomes part of the film. In a movie theater, during such screenings, deaf and hearing viewers can watch the film together. Lydia Soare, cultural manager at the Animest Association, has more.
1: Pentru spectatori nevăzători, există iarăși niște metode, clasica metodă se numește...
0: There are certain methods available for blind viewers. The classic method is called audio description. This means there is a voiceover that narrates what is happening in the film when the characters aren't speaking or there are no relevant sounds. Specifically, it's a person who can be an audiovisual translator, who learns to do audio description, writes that text so that if you can't see or you have partial vision, you can follow the film. And after consulting with a blind person who will tell you if you've captured all the details correctly, because they're the best judges of whether the description is done well, it is recorded with an actor's voice, edited, synchronized with the film, and packaged so that the person in the movie theater can also hear this description. The narration can be heard either through wireless headphones, the projectionist simply turns on the audio at the same time as the film, or via a mobile app. The clear intention now, of course, is to expand cultural offerings because despite all these efforts, the disparities in opportunities remain very significant. Lydia Soare.
1: La început de an am făcut o formare cu niște festivaluri din Europa de Nord.
0: At the beginning of the year, we held a training session with festivals in Northern Europe that also want this. Why? Because the concept of cultural accessibility is starting to gain traction in legislation. But there are so many other priorities that we're struggling to make this happen. But people ask, okay, but is that all deaf or blind people need? They need other things. But culture somehow provides a safety net or a reason to socialize, which can address other issues as well. Because we already have deaf and blind children in Bucharest who come to the cinema, but for them it's becoming normal to demand a culture and a bilingual approach in social life. Let's sound the alarm through culture. Let's show that these needs exist and that these people need all levels of activities tailored to their approach. It's not enough for it to be just movies. They should also have dance, theater, and opera, and not just this type of culture and museums, so they can choose. I, as a hearing person, have that luxury. I can choose to go wherever I want. They, for now, don't really have a choice.
2: A report by Mihaela Ignatescu from Radio Romania International. And finally, Poland's new automated deposit refund system kicked off 6 months ago. Despite a rocky start and some still unresolved problem, it's been quite a success, with over 500 million packages returned with its use and a continuous users number growth. A report by Marcin Matuszewski from Polish Radio.
3: Poland's new

0: Deposit Refund Recycling System, launched on October 1st last year, has been gaining momentum significantly across the first quarter of 2026. According to its operators, it is now moving from its introductory stage to the phase of repeatable consumer use. Using the system quickly becomes a habit. I usually buy one bottle of water, and when I go shopping the next day, I just take that empty bottle with me, throw it into the machine in the store, and get a refund. Personally, I really like this system, and it works for the benefit of the society as well. One thing is that people litter less, but I also see homeless people collecting returnable containers littering our streets and lawns and returning them to the deposit refund machines to get a payout. And this really improves the cleanliness of public spaces in our neighborhood. Two deposit refund machine users told the Polish radio reporter. The system is operated by a number of companies approved for this role by Poland's Ministry of Climate and Environment. One of them is Kaucja.pl National Deposit System, a representative entity appointed by leading beverage producers in Poland, including all top global and domestic brands. Its April published study shows that over half of Poles have used the deposit refund system at least once, nearly 70% of its users do it on a regular basis, and a similar share rates the process as easy. Our mid-April data has shown around 520 million empty containers gathered through the system, but mid-March we were just 300 million in, so a significant progress compared to the previous month's average is clearly visible. Climate and Environment Deputy Minister Anita Sowińska told Polish Radio. Although this new form of recycling is gradually becoming a daily habit for many Poles, a number of challenges remains, like the insufficient number of collection points, way too often technical failures of the deposit refund machines, and less than satisfactory time and method of deposit recovery. Naturally, we are listening to these critical voices and working with operators to resolve this, because it is understandable that the users expect more of these machines. However, I would like to use the occasion to remind everyone that a store can also run a collection point without the machine, so it is always worth it to ask the shopkeeper about it. Anita Sowińska added. Poland's Ministry of Climate and Environment reports that there are currently 52,000 locations across the country where one can return bottles and cans bearing a deposit symbol using the new system. Deposit machines are in 18% of these locations, but as much as 78% of returns are processed with their use. As the system gains popularity and gradually gets over the problems of the starting phase, the ministry now considers adding the option of returning disposable glassware. This is a much-awaited move because alcoholic beverage-related containers of the kind are among the most common trash littering public spaces in Poland. The decision in this particular regard will be likely made in June.
1: And that report by Marcin Matuszewski winds up this edition of Europe East. From Agnieszka Bielawska, it's thanks for joining me.

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1: Good evening and Shavua Tov. This is Nomi Segal with a look at some of the stories we covered this week. Despite a declared extension, a ceasefire in Lebanon appeared strained as northern hostilities continued. What next in the Iran conflict? In an old new alliance, former Prime Minister Naftali Bennett and opposition leader Yair Lapid announced a joint run in the upcoming elections. Will the president grant Prime Minister Netanyahu a pardon? And a report on lack of governance in the Negev. Let's begin. Hezbollah drone attacks continued this week, as did IDF strikes on Hezbollah targets in South Lebanon. Reporter Mark Weiss spoke about the situation in Lebanon with Dr. Dina Lisniansky, a senior researcher at Tel Aviv University's Moshe Dayan Center and a member of Forum Dvora.
2: So it looks like the ceasefire in Lebanon is already dead. Is this the deliberate aim of Hezbollah to keep up attacks in order to derail any political progress in the talks between Israel and the government of Lebanon?
3: Well, Mark, first of all, this would be a direct interest of the Hezbollah. Also, there were direct orders from Iran on that matter. Hezbollah is basically losing its political dominance in Lebanon for the past year, or past a year and a half, I would say, from the previous ceasefire. And we do understand that their main purpose now is to repurpose their own forces from political force to a military force. Right now, we are seeing that militarily, Hezbollah is retaining core capabilities. They are using new weapons. For instance, the last attacks involved suicide drone attacks, which is something that they learned from the IRGC. And we need to understand that during the previous ceasefire, the IRGC had enough time to send over 100 commanders to replace the commanders that were killed or injured during the pager attack on September 2024. And they were training Hezbollah, they were moving to a higher training when they were training them to use also these specific drones, just the same way they are being used in Ukraine by Russia. So we are talking about the same weapons that are being used in a war that goes on from the year of 2022. Now they're being used against Israeli soldiers of the IDF in Lebanon by Hezbollah. So this is a new and very dangerous tactic that could actually change a lot in Hezbollah's understanding of the war. Also, the fact that Israel is basically maintaining its part of the ceasefire is not a good thing for us. We need to understand that we need to get back to fighting really fast. This specific ceasefire is not only being used as a ceasefire for the diplomatic talks between Lebanon and Israel. It is also used as a part of a broader maneuver by Donald Trump against, we understand that this war against Iran and this war against, not just Iran, but now this regional war is basically one of the arenas to the broader war between China and the U.S. I'm speaking, of course, about the trade economic war that goes on now. So the specific arena of Iran and now the specific arena of Lebanon are being used as a part of this broader maneuver. We need to understand that as well. And this makes Israel a bit of a pawn in this war. So we are being we're being drawn into a maneuver that we really don't want to be a part of, meaning the ceasefire itself. So yes, maybe the ceasefire is dead de facto, but someone needs to say it. Someone needs to declare it, so we would be able to come back and start fighting again.
2: We believe that the Lebanese government would like to rein in Hezbollah if they could, and they are already committed to disarming the organization under the November 2024 ceasefire arrangement. Is it a case that they are not capable of doing this, or is it a case that they fear any significant moves against Hezbollah would lead to a civil war in Lebanon?
3: This is a very limited commitment, I would say. The thing is that, of course, the political, the diplomatic and political efforts that are being made against Hezbollah are real, are genuine, and this specific government is actually, it's set its mind to disarm Hezbollah, but this is almost impossible on the ground. Also, the army that is being used, the Lebanese army that is being used for the purpose of disarming Hezbollah, they're basically incapable to do so. First of all, they are much smaller than Hezbollah. Second, we have a lot of Shiites in the Lebanese army. Some of them are really not feeling okay with disarming Hezbollah, which are also Shiites. So there is a lot of problems in the understanding of how easy it would be to disarm Hezbollah, easy or not easy, right? So when we speak about the dismantling of this specific terrorist organization, this is almost a mission impossible for the Lebanese government itself alone. It is also a very hard, a very difficult mission for the Israeli army as well. But to leave only, to leave the dismantlement or the disarmament of Hezbollah only to the Lebanese army and the Lebanese political regime would be almost as doing nothing, because it is not capable of doing so.
2: Given everything you've just said, is the only solution, and it's not a very good solution for Israel to say the least, is a long-term presence in South Lebanon again with a security zone similar to what we had basically between 1982 and the year 2000, with soldiers being attacked every single week?
3: The thing is that we have a limited number of solutions. We need to understand that. The buffer zone that you mentioned, it's not exactly the same buffer zone, not only in the depths of Lebanon and also in the tactics that is being used. It's a bit different. However, we need this buffer zone right now because it defends Israel. It defends de facto the northern villages and cities of Israel. And this is something that Israel has to do in order to bring the security that this region needs so much. And they are entitled to it, of course. So, yes, basically we need this buffer zone. I don't see how without this buffer zone right now things could get better. Also, the diplomatic solution is also very important. We need to understand that we need to move in both ways. The military way in order to enforce specific security measurements, and the diplomatic way in order to enable a specific path to the future, perhaps between Lebanon and Israel without Hezbollah someday.
1: Dr. Dina Lisniansky, a senior researcher at Tel Aviv University's Moshe Dayan Center and a member of Forum Dvorah. Despite U.S. President Donald Trump's announcement on the extension of the Israel-Lebanon ceasefire, the ceasefire is fiction as Hezbollah continues to manipulate a powerless Lebanese government. This according to Professor Kobi Michael, a senior fellow at the Misgav Institute for National Security and at the Institute for National Security Studies, INSS. Speaking to reporter David Zaev, he also discussed the Iran conflict.
4: Professor Michael, I want to ask you about our situation in Lebanon, because even as President Trump talks about an extension of 3 weeks to the ceasefire and meetings in Washington of the Lebanese president and also Israel's Prime Minister Netanyahu, at the same time, Hezbollah continues to attack into northern Israel. The confrontations are taking place in southern Lebanon. Where do we go with Lebanon?
5: I think that we are facing a sort of a stalemate because this is not a ceasefire. I mean, I assume that everybody understands that this is not a ceasefire. The problem is that Hezbollah converted the situation, and actually they are in a situation that Israel was in since the previous ceasefire agreement in November 24, when Israel was allowed, according to the understandings with the U.S., to continue attacking Hezbollah whenever Hezbollah will try to reconstitute itself, or whenever Hezbollah will try to attack Israel. And actually, since November 24, almost on a daily basis, Israel attacked Hezbollah all over Lebanon, including Beirut. Now the situation is that President Trump forced on Israel ceasefire, although Israel intended to continue the military campaign against Hezbollah, and Israel is with the tight hands with behind the back, where Hezbollah feels free to continue attacking Israel. And this is a situation that Israel cannot tolerate, even if it will cause some frictions with President Trump. I think that President Trump understands that Israel must retaliate whenever Hezbollah breaches the agreement, the ceasefire. And unfortunately, we are talking about a failed state, Lebanon, where the government and the military are not capable, maybe even are not willing, when it comes to the military, to tackle the challenge and to stop Hezbollah or
4: we'll,
5: to disarm Hezbollah.
4: Right. We'll talk about the Trump-Netanyahu relationship in a moment, but I want to ask you, first of all, if the Lebanese government itself agrees that Israel can continue to attack in the southern part of the country at Hezbollah.
5: Not in the official level, not in the declarative level. In the declarative level, they demand that Israel will keep the ceasefire. But there is a common interest between the Lebanese government and the government of Israel when it comes to Hezbollah. Both of them understand and want to disarm Hezbollah. The problem is that the situation in Lebanon, when it comes to a failed state with all the fragmentation between the sectors there, this is a very sectarian society, and with the strength of Hezbollah as a military power on the one hand, and as a political power which is backed by Iran, and Iran is still in the picture. I would like to remind our listeners that the Iranian ambassador in Lebanon was announced as a persona non grata, and he was asked to leave Lebanon, but he is still there in the Iranian embassy, and he continues to operate there and to do whatever he wants. And the Lebanese are not able even to throw him out of their country.
4: So you know, it's interesting because, excuse me, but it's interesting because President Trump talks about, and we'll talk about Iran as well, but he talks about the problem in negotiating with Iran right now is that there is a battle at the top among Iranian officials. So says President Trump, and Trump says he doesn't even know with whom he's negotiating necessarily. But that's also the situation in Lebanon. I mean, okay, it's great that the Lebanese president, perhaps, I'm not even sure, but is going, you know, further now, but like over whom does the president of Lebanon have control?
5: Exactly. And this is exactly the problem that Israel faces. And Israel is no reliable and responsible and capable address in Lebanon, unfortunately. Mm-hmm. And therefore, Israel has to retaliate, and Israel has to operate and to act and to tackle the threat. I mean, no country in the world will tolerate such terror attacks on its citizens without retaliating.
4: Yet, as you point out, President Trump has stopped Israel. He stopped Israel back when, last June, I guess, regarding Iran. He's stopping Israel now, perhaps once or twice or however many times regarding Lebanon. Tell me about the Trump-Netanyahu relationship in the sense of, okay, we are saying this is the closest the U.S. and Israel has ever worked together, right? Whether it be Iran or now, hopefully, regarding Lebanon. But at the same time, to have a U.S. president, the same U.S. president, tell us, no, you can't attack to defend yourself. What do you think about that?
5: First of all, I think that it is crucial to understand that there is an inherent asymmetry between Israel and the U.S. when it comes to the special relations between of them. Israel, with all the respect, is in the best-case scenario a regional power, where the U.S. is a superpower. So there is asymmetry, and if I will use a metaphor that says that the U.S. is Jupiter, where Israel is only Yuppie. The U.S. As a superpower has a much broader spectrum of interests. Some of them correspondence with the Israeli interests, some of them even contradict the Israeli interest, and we have to take it into consideration mainly when we fight shoulder to shoulder, wing to wing with the Americans, and the Americans do what they do in Iran, where Iran is considered as the most severe threat on Israel. And when the U.S. Backs Israel in the diplomatic arena, in the international arena, when the U.S. Supplies weapon to Israel, and when U.S. generally speaking, and mainly this president, support Israel in a very, I would say, impressive manner. So there are no free meals in this regard. And when President Trump says to Prime Minister Netanyahu, I need now to disconnect between Lebanon and Iran. I need now to calm the situation in Lebanon in order to advance the negotiation, the diplomatic path with the Iranians, and to prepare ourselves to the scenario of a failure in the diplomatic path and to resume the military operation. Mm-hmm. So, to that point,
6: let me just point out to you that another interviewee on our program tonight, Knesset member Ram Ben Barak of the Yesh Atid party, but with a strong military and security background, of course, he says the way to go forward now, and again, the link between Iran and Lebanon is actually to move toward, to force somehow, whatever that method would be, regime change in Iran, because that would be completing the battle in which we are now involved regarding Iran, and at the same time, would get you to get rid of Hezbollah.
5: Yes, this is eventually what the U.S. and Israel want together to reach.
6: But you talked about the American, sure, the American things on the, you know, on the agenda that President Trump is confronting when he goes forward or doesn't go forward regarding Iran. Would he go that far? He says he's got regime change already because it's not the same. It is Ayatollah. I don't know what it is at the top there right now. But the real regime change that others are talking about, will President Trump actually go that far?
5: Yes, I think so. Look, I'm a very poor analyst when it comes to President Trump tweets or declarations. Right. I concentrate on President Trump's deeds, okay?
6: Right.
5: And when it comes to President Trump's deeds, I think that he remains on the same page, and he is very determined to decide the war against Iran in this way or another. I think that he still prefers the diplomatic path to the negotiation and to reach to an agreement that will be a different agreement in comparison to the JCPOA from 2015. And this will be, if he will be able to reach to such an agreement, this will be a regime change, because this will not be the same regime.
6: Mm-hmm.
5: A regime that will not be afford to enrich uranium, and will be forced to take out all the enriched uranium, the 440 kilograms, and a regime that will not be allowed to continue supporting its proxies, and will be restricted when it comes to ballistic missiles. It is not the same regime, okay? So this is a sort of a regime change. Now, what we have in mind, talking about a regime change, is something like a popular resistance, you know, or coup d'etat or something like that. This is something that might happen, but it takes time. I mean, this is a matter of years. This is 2 to 3 years, maybe even more than that. And in order to assure that such a thing will occur, we have to facilitate the required conditions, which means to weaken the current regime to a very severe degree, to isolate it, and to create the conditions for the Iranian people to go out to the streets and to topple down the regime. And this means that we have to support the Iranian people, mm-hmm. to support them by providing them weapons and communication and money and all the other things which are required, and trainings, all the things which are required in order to enable them to tackle this brutal regime.
1: Professor Kobi Michael, a senior fellow at the Misgav Institute for National Security and at the Institute for National Security Studies. Here's Ehud Banai, Ruchot HaTzafon.

0: Former Prime Minister Naftali Bennett and opposition leader Yair Lapid this week announced a new party, Beyachad, as part of a bid to try to oust the Netanyahu-led bloc in the upcoming election. The merger was also a bid to exercise leverage with Gadi Eisenkot's new Yashar party. Initial polls have indicated that even after the merger, parties opposing Netanyahu would still fall short of a Knesset majority without support from Arab parties. Reporter David Ze'ev discussed the many questions in the wake of the developments with Dr. Ilana Spaisman of the Political Studies Department at Bar-Ilan University.
1: We are here to talk to you about the latest political, some would say, drama in Israel. The announcement by former Prime Minister Naftali Bennett and even for a little while former Prime Minister Yair Lapid yesterday that they are joining forces to run together in the upcoming Knesset election, whenever that may be, although it has to be, I guess, by the end of October. Is this something which is the, you know, the favorite flavor of the day, or is this going to last? Is this going to have an impact and make a difference in the upcoming election?
2: So it's going to last until the election and probably later, although they have a clause in their agreement that they can separate after election. But first of all, on a personal level, Lapid and Bennett have very good relationship. We know it since 2013, later when they joined in the government, the change government in 2021. So, and this is something that should not surprise. We were expecting some unifications between parties. I'm not sure the expectation was of Lapid and Bennett running together. I think it was more that with Eisenkot running with Bennett, but I think we should expect Eisenkot to join soon.
1: Okay, but just tell me, because of the bit of uncertainty there, why did it happen? Why Bennett and Lapid, and why now?
2: Why now? I don't have an answer to that. So some say that perhaps it's too early now, but it doesn't really matter. We should expect unifications until the elections, like 2 months before the election, they have to submit the party list, so they don't have much time. And I guess they wanted to have some momentum to that people will get used to the fact that they're running together. Now, this is not going to change the blocks, probably, the pro-Netanyahu, anti-Netanyahu blocks, because we see in all the surveys for 2 years already, more than 2 years, that there's not much change. I mean, one here, one there, but nothing significant. What it is going to do is going to, and I guess this is the aim of their unification, is to make a large party so that after the election they can claim the legitimacy for prime ministership, given the fact that they are the largest party. One of the arguments against Bennett being prime minister was that he was a prime minister with six seats. Mm-hmm. So such a small party having prime ministership. And Netanyahu talks for many years now that the largest party should be the one that will form the government. Although according to the law, it can be any party that has coalition. It doesn't have to be the largest government.
1: Correct.
2: So this is something to signal that we are going to be the largest government and therefore will have legitimacy to form a government.
1: And you think Gadi Eisenkot will heed the calls by Bennett and Lapid to join?
2: I believe so, because, well, in terms of ideology, there's nothing that differentiates Eisenkot from Bennett or Lapid. Actually, we don't really know what Eisenkot stands for. He didn't express any opinions on any issue whatsoever. So he is playing on this center field between left and right. And since there's nothing that really differentiated him, and since they said that they're waiting for him, I guess he will join. He don't have a list. So as opposed to Lapid that has a list and have to make sure that his party, his members are going to have some real seats in the joint list. This is not the case. Eisenkot is a one-man show. So far.
1: Ilana, you referenced earlier the previous partnerships of Lapid and Bennett. And as you also referenced, the two of them were part of a Netanyahu government, 2013 to 2015, didn't last all that long. And then, of course, they worked together, what was it, 2021 and 2022, before at the very end, the last few days of 2022, is when this government, Netanyahu government, came back to the Prime Minister's
3: Israel
1: office
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1: and took over.
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1: Hello and welcome to the weekend edition of Czechia in 30 minutes. I'm Vít Pohanka. Today we are bringing you something a little different, a taste of a brand new special series from our podcast Czechast called Blood in Bohemia. Together with British journalist Rob Cameron, we take a closer look at some of the most dramatic and often violent moments in Czech history. Because whether we like it or not, blood and violence were very much parts of life in the past. So, in this first episode, we begin with one of the most powerful and symbolic stories of all, the tragic fate and murder of Saint Wenceslas, the patron saint of the Czech lands.
2: Wenceslas, devout and upright, having at last given his life for his zeal in faith and piety, was, from the whole people, regarded and proclaimed after his death as a holy martyr. And before many years had passed, indeed, even while his own brother, the author of his death, still held the throne, reports of miracles at Wenceslas's grave spread swiftly, reaching even into distant lands. Yet, it was the Czechs themselves who preserved his memory with the greatest devotion.
1: So that, Rob, was František Palacký, the historian, a famous historian. He had a great voice. What do you think?
3: Very, very, very voice, right? Mellifluous and imposing voice. Absolutely. But I think, Vít, before we go any further, I think we should just clear up one thing. And it's a source of confusion to a lot of people, I think, outside of this country. Every schoolchild in Britain has heard the name Wenceslas from the Christmas carol Good King Wenceslas.
1: I'll stop you there.
3: Okay.
1: Can I play you something?
3: You can.
1: Again, very shortly. Good King.

0: So this was just a short excerpt, and I wanted to play it also, not just because you mentioned that, and we will get back to that, but of course, I mean, this series is called Blood in Bohemia, and we shouldn't lose track of the fact that this Wenceslas, this good man, was actually murdered.
1: He was, but it's also important to point out that this man that we know in Britain, at least school children know, in the United Kingdom, as good King Wenceslas, he might have been good, but he wasn't a king.
0: No, he wasn't. He was a duke.
1: He was a duke.
0: Which is a lower rank, of course, yeah? And the kings came only later to Bohemia.
1: So there was, as far as I understand it, a King Wenceslas, but he wasn't very good. In fact, I think he was decidedly bad.
0: Well, there were actually four of them, I should be quite precise. Wenceslas the First, confusingly perhaps for some listeners, wasn't this Duke Wenceslas, the Saint Wenceslas, that we are talking about later. But especially bad was the last one, which was Wenceslas the Fourth. And he was a drunkard, obviously. He died, he drank himself to death near Prague, probably. But that was much later on in the 15th century.
1: Okay, yes. So let's just recap. So there were a number of Wenceslases. The good King Wenceslas of the Christmas Carol is probably our Wenceslas, the one we're talking about.
0: That's the mythical figure.
1: Right.
0: Yeah, definitely.
1: But he was neither a king, nor was he Wenceslas the First, i.e. the first Wenceslas. He was the one before that, and he was a duke.
0: He was a duke. He was the leader, we would probably say, the head of the Przemyslitz family, which at that time wasn't the only family in Bohemia. And he was struggling hard to get them, probably not even to unite the country, but to kind of get power over all the other families and to get the country somehow together.
1: Mm-hmm. And how much do we know about this period, though, Vít? I mean, this is Bohemia in the early 900s. What do we know? Did the snow lay round about? Was it deep and crisp and even?
0: It probably was, but it certainly wasn't an idyllic place, as people would imagine, kind of romanticize it. It was a country that was covered with forests, mostly. There were a lot of wild animals. The population density was low.
1: So there was a lot of gathering of winter fuel.
0: There must have been. to your hovel, probably. I mean, to survive the winter, not to kind of enjoy the Christmas Eve or Christmas Day. It was still basically not, as I mentioned, not very densely populated country. The population would be like one-tenth, perhaps, of what it is today, maybe even less. But the estimates are very inaccurate. And to get what I wanted to mention, there was definitely, again, a lot of blood around because there were wolves. The agriculture was still primitive. People had to fight off the wild animals. There were bears, probably, in the dense forests that kind of surrounded central Bohemia and everything. And there was some trade going on, but we don't know much about it.
1: Mm. I mean, so it sounds like a pretty sort of primitive and brutal and bloody place. But can I just read you something? Because
0: yes,
1: there is one thing that I do know about Bohemia in around about that time, and that comes from an amazing book that I read recently. It's called Goodbye Eastern Europe. It's by a Polish historian called Jakub Michanowski. I think he's possibly based in the United States now. But there was one paragraph in it which really I found absolutely astounding. Can I just read it? Just two, three
0: sentences.
1: Go ahead.
0: Please do.
1: So he says in his early chapter, which is entitled Pagans and Christians, he says, two competing trade routes, both dealing in human cargo, seem to have functioned at the same time. One led south from Novgorod in northern Russia towards the Caspian and Black Seas. The other went overland from the Baltic to the great slave market of Prague. There was a great slave market in Prague?
0: It's good that you mentioned that and that you quoted it, because I actually spoke to a real historian, not an amateur like us, who are very interested in history. And that is Eva Doležalová from the Institute of History of Czech Academy of Sciences. And she actually mentioned exactly this aspect when I asked her what Czechia was like, or rather Bohemia, I think, at that time was like in the 10th century. And this is what she says.
2: Our knowledge of Bohemia in the 10th century is based on a very small number of preserved written sources and some archaeological finds. On the other hand, there is a very long historical tradition full of myths. that have evolved over the last 10 centuries. However, these stories can differ greatly from reality. Bohemia was not a single principality. There were several families, I could say also tribes, competing for power. The most powerful dynasty, the Przemyslids, gradually took control over central Bohemia and sought to expand in all directions. However, Moravia and Bohemia certainly did not form a single entity during the 10th century. It started in the half of the 11th century. The Przemyslids adopted Christianity at the end of the 9th century and started building their principality as Christian states. For them, getting baptized was basically a ticket into the club or more developed countries such as Bavaria or Frankish Empire. They wanted these states to see them as equal partners, just they didn't want to be under their control. So this caused a lot of tension, which kept growing over the next two centuries. And then to Czech or Bohemian economy, the economy was based on the trade routes between the West and the East, basically based on the commodities such as agriculture products and slaves, who were still being sold in Prague at the end of the 10th century.
3: So, if I understand correctly, accepting Christianity, adopting Christianity, was more of a political, probably, gesture or more of a political measure, rather than that it would kind of spring from deep persuasion and beliefs.
2: Yes, definitely. It was certainly a kind of political act, which did every dynastical family in the Central Europe during the 10th or 11th century at latest.
1: Did you learn about the slaves in school, Vid?
0: No, we didn't, I have to say. I think I learned about that only at the college, much later. And it was in connection with English language, actually, because we were, I think we learned, you know, that the word Slav actually comes from slave.
1: Of course.
0: And I think I learned about that really after the revolution, as we say. I don't know whether it was, I don't think that the communists, you know, would be against discussing this fact. But it definitely wasn't something that me as a schoolboy was growing up with a kind of general knowledge of existence of such a thing.
1: And do we know whether Czech kids today learn this in history lessons in school? Or it's been a long time for you, so perhaps you don't.
0: Well, I have my own kids who are now growing up, or grown up in one case, and a teenager, but I don't recall, you know, that they would ask me a question about that, but it's not that it would be, it's just not discussed really.
1: It's not taboo, but it's not
0: kind of pointed out, it's not stressed as something important, even though from our perspective, and especially I would even think, you know, that the context of the culture wars, you know, and the discussion of imperialism, perhaps, you know, that it may become a topic, you know, of a topic than it has been so far.
1: Right. Well, we don't want to get sidetracked. I just thought that was a fascinating aspect of life here at that time, 1,000 years ago.
0: And Prague is a slave trade really city.
1: Not just one of many, but one of the main ones, you know, that everybody came in the way they come for the Christmas markets today. 1,100 years ago, they came for the slaves.
0: So staying on the subject, which is Saint Wenceslav. So Wenceslav lived in this society, probably was owner of some form of slaves or indentured servants, at least, you know, himself, definitely, because he was a powerful man.
1: And at that time, Christianity for noble families such as his was a form of upward mobility to kind of keep up with the Joneses, keep track with the noble families in Germany and France and so on.
0: Maybe even a touch of snobbery. You know, we are also Christians, you know.
1: Absolutely.
0: Okay, we may still have our pagan kind of rites and everything, but we are Christians. Anyway, back to Wenceslas. I, again, couldn't help asking Eva Doležalová, historian, what do we really know about? Because I kind of alluded, maybe he had slaves or something. So I was wondering, I mean, what do we know? What sort of man he was? What he looked like, you know, etc. And again, Here is Eva Doležalová.
2: There is no accurate physical description of the Duke Wenceslas nor of his reign. However, Wenceslas was certainly not a holy man, a monk on the throne. Such a figure would not have lasted long and would be been quickly removed by his relatives or opponents. Wenceslas was young. He was approximately 17 when he started his reign. And it was a young man who attempted to unify the country, build strongholds and assert himself against a powerful neighbor. At that time, the neighbor was Henry I Fowler, king of the Franks. Henry took unexpected military action against the new prince, Duke, and his claims in 929. Although Wenceslas was defeated, he continued to be respected as a ruler. The country had to pay a peace tax, tributum pacis, but it was not subordinate to the Frankish Empire. It is not certain whether this aroused resistance among some Czechs at that time. Later, however, sentiment against the alliance with the Frankish Empire grew stronger. And Duke Wenceslas also strengthened Christianity, and according to some reports, some records, even sought to establish a bishopric in Prague. However, it was his nephew Boleslav II who succeeded in this endeavor.
0: So, we don't know what he looked like. Yeah, we know that he definitely had ambitions because, as Eva mentioned, he was trying to bring in bishopric to Prague, which he didn't manage to do. But I was also curious about, believe it or not, about sexuality a little bit, because we obviously, I mean, the family line, you know, went on and everything from his brother. But what we know in this respect about Wenceslas himself?
2: There are some indirect records in hagiographic texts in the legends saying that Wenceslas was married and has some children, but we don't know the names, we don't know the numbers, so these are only some very, very small pieces of information.
1: So obviously the hagiography is of this saintly, humble figure, but from what Eva was saying there, that's unlikely to be an accurate portrayal of who Wenceslas as a young man was.
0: If he was as ambitious, I mean, as all the legends, you know, show, he must have had, I would say, normal kind of carnal desires, and he was taking part, you know, in feasts and everything. So, of course, we can only speculate, but he was man of, you know, flesh and blood, definitely.
1: But you said earlier that we don't know what he looked like even. So there are no contemporary images from religious books and we have no
0: all
1: idea?
0: All the images are from later on, and I would, I don't say that I would warn, but I would like to point out that the best known image that we have, the equestrian statue of Václav on the Wenceslas Square here in Prague, not far from Czech Radio actually, by Misselbeck from early 20th century, is just a you know, idealized version.
1: Absolutely.
0: Yeah, there are no pictures. And I was also, you know, wondering what sort of family did he live in? Because we should mention that even though perhaps the religiosity of the Przemyslites at that time was a thing of political decision, there was definitely a kind of power struggle within the family. Saint Wenceslas's mother, Drahomíra, had his grandmother, Ludmila, who was very, very pious, murdered, believe it or not.
1: That's not very nice.
0: Back to reality, you know.
1: How did that come about?
0: It was probably about a power struggle, and it is argued, but again, I mean, we are in a very kind of dark places when
1: a
0: it comes to...
1: A very murky period for historians. Period,
0: that Ludmila, the grandmother, was trying to get allies from one part of Germany, and Drahomíra maybe from another part of Germany, what is now Germany, because Germany, of course, wasn't unified at that time. So there was definitely a power struggle. Nevertheless, I mean, just imagine, I mean, he grew up, Wenceslas, in a family where, you know, mummy kills granny, you know, and that's again, Eva Doležalová.
2: So two murders in two generations of a ruling family or dynasty, it's a little bit much even for early Middle Ages. but it was not entirely unusual. During the 10th and 11th centuries, the rules of successions, norms and laws were just being established. Blood revenge also played a significant role. In the early Middle Ages, when a ruler was killed, his family and the closest people were usually expelled or murdered. It was not easy to depose a ruler who was a person to whom allegiance and fidelity were promised. However, conflicts over power among relatives that led to a murder were not uncommon throughout medieval Europe. Such were the case of Edward the Martyr in England, King of England, or Eric, King of Sweden, or St. Knut, King of Denmark. So these are some cases.
1: Right, so this is a, you know, obviously a pretty bloody time, a period when blood feuds, or murders, if you like, are happening across medieval Europe. And so now let's get to the murder, which we believe...
0: What really happened, yeah, to Wenceslas.
1: Exactly,
0: yeah.
1: What really happened to him. And we believe, or rather, the clearest culprit is his brother, Boleslav.
0: You say Boleslav? Why not Boleslas?
1: I don't know.
0: When you say Wenceslas, and he's Václav in Czech, and we say... I thought that when we say in English

0: was the younger brother, and there was competition, not just between generations, obviously, but within one generation.
1: Do we know what he felt about his mother, who Drahomir is also Boleslav's mother, right? Do we know
0: Yes, she
1: what?
0: is. Yes, she's the mother of both. Yeah,
1: And
0: yeah.
1: do we know whether Boleslav is cheesed off that his mother has killed his granny?
0: Probably not, because what we know is that, and this is from, again, the legends, but also from the first chronicler that we have, Cosmas, that Boleslav, I will say, invited Wenceslas to his castle, Stará Boleslav, today, which is close to Prague, not to confuse it with Mladá Boleslav, where Škoda cars are made,
1: Where the cars are made.
0: where the cars are made, which is further outside of Prague. So he invites him, and there's a big feast in September, and it ends in a bloodshed.
1: Is the castle still there?
0: The castle is still there, but of course rebuilt many times. There are masses held, on the Saint Wenceslas Day on the 29th of September.
1: I've been to one.
0: Were
1: Well,
0: you?
1: more on
0: Was it
1: that.
0: the one when the Pope
1: It
0: was
1: was
0: there?
1: indeed. It was Pope Benedict, wasn't it, who
0: What was it
1: came?
0: like?
1: It was very cold because it was very early in the morning that we had to be there. I think we had to leave Prague at 5 a.m. and drive, and then stand in a field, waiting for the sun to come up and for the Pope to bless us with his presence.
0: And this was on the Saint Wenceslas Day,
1: It was
0: right?
1: indeed. It was
0: 29th of
1: indeed.
0: September. Which year was it? Just curious.
1: 28th of September, I think.
0: 28th of September.
1: Yeah. There we go. A Brit correcting a Czech
0: Check.
1: on the date of the national day. That's amusing. But yeah, the
0: Still
1: 28th
0: to
1: of
0: me,
1: September,
0: 28th of
1: 28th
0: September,
1: of
0: of
1: September,
0: course.
1: yeah, St. Wenceslas Day, I think, which is a
0: Right.
1: Czech holiday. And so you're saying that it was here in this castle in Stará Boleslav that someone, maybe his brother, we don't know, murdered Wenceslas.
0: And this is what historian Eva Doležalová says about it.
2: We know for certain only that Wenceslas was murdered. So the circumstances and exact reasons remain unclear. Legends say that Wenceslas arrived at his brother's court to celebrate the feast of Saint Cosmas and Damian, and the next day he was attacked on his way to church. He was killed with a sword at the church door, and this is all. Most texts consider Wenceslas' brother, Duke Boleslav, to be the murderer. However, this may not be true. Perhaps there was just an argument between the brothers, and Duke Boleslav's retinue intervened in the dispute. The conflict between the brothers did not necessarily have to be highly political. It could have been a normal human conflict between relatives, which escalated the day after the celebration, I mean, after the banquet in the evening, in the day before. The only report that was written shortly after the bloody events has been preserved in Widukind's chronicler, which states that Duke Boleslav, who killed his brother, rules in Bohemia. And that is all.
0: Yeah, so this is what happened, probably happened. I mean, what we know about what happened on the 28th, Rob, 28th of
1: Absolutely.
0: September. We're not quite sure about the year, but yeah, it was the 28th of September. I don't know. My mind slips. My memory slips.
1: But and it, we think it happened in Stará Boleslav, which is outside
0: That's
1: Prague.
0: true. And let me tell you something. I lived near Stará Boleslav,
1: Really?
0: believe it or not, for a few years. I lived actually in Zelenec. It's a small village, but our středisková obec, or pověřená obec, which is like the place where you go for your tax forms, where you have your passport issued, was in Stará Boleslav. And this is just on the side. It was quite annoying because today Stará Boleslav is connected with Brandýs nad Labem. So the full name of the town is Brandýs nad Labem hyphen Stará Boleslav. And if you have to fill that out into all the forms, it can be quite annoying, I have to say.
1: I imagine it doesn't always
0: Five words.
1: fit.
0: No, it doesn't. But I don't live there anymore. But I'll used to go to Stará Boleslav not to remember Saint Wenceslas, but to submit my tax forms and stuff like that.
1: And what's it like now as a town,
0: It's a
1: Stará
0: small
1: Boleslav?
0: town, very close to Prague, kind of bedroom community, I would say, for central Prague. But it's nice. Yeah, it's a small town on the outskirts of Prague.
1: Right. So not much going on. Certainly no murders
0: Not that I know of.
1: Regal
0: No,
1: families.
0: no.
1: No.
0: But again, back to the 10th century.

0: Pretty soon, obviously, the news about the death, if we don't want to call it murder or fratricide, actually, of St. Wenceslas, started to spread, and the legend started developing.
1: So we know where he was murdered, in Stará Boleslav, and we know how he was murdered, with a sword, presumably, I don't know, stabbed or maybe even beheaded. We don't know that
0: exactly.
1: There
0: was definitely blood flowing.
1: There was definitely blood flowing in Bohemia, but we obviously not sure who was holding that sword and who actually dealt the deathly blows.
0: That's a very good point, Rob, because we don't know who actually held the sword, but we definitely know who benefited, and that was the younger brother, Boleslav. So even if he wasn't the real culprit, he was seen, you know, as the most probable guy who was behind it.
1: Qui bono, in other words.
0: Exactly, yeah. Anyway, pretty soon, I would say even the cult of St. Wenceslas started growing.
2: Shortly after his death, Wenceslas became a saint and protector of the Przemyslid dynasty, Przemyslid family. From around the 11th century, St. Wenceslas became the patron saint of the country, a man who holds eternal rule over the Czech lands in his hands, an eternal duke who only temporarily lends his rule to the kings or politicians leading now. Since the Middle Ages, statues of St. Wenceslas as a prince have been erected not only in town squares, but also on the borders of the country as a clear symbol of the Czech state. Such a Wenceslas was understandable and acceptable to all inhabitants the Czech lands. It is not only for the Czechs, but also for Germans and Poles, who had already settled in Bohemia and Moravia in the Middle Ages. It was thanks to them, especially to Germans, that the cult of the saint spread to other continents. Saint Wenceslas was also adopted by all other ruling dynasties in the Czech lands, and even the Nazis used him for their propaganda.
3: Right, and I mean, just to make sure that I've got it right, already when we talk about later Middle Ages, I know that the term colonization is not very accurate. Nevertheless, there were a lot of Germans already settling in especially the border areas. I'm speaking to you from Žďár nad Sázavou near Jihlava, you know, where there was a German-speaking island right until the end of the World War. So when we talk about the times, let's say 11th, 12th centuries, the cult of St. Wenceslas was already still functioning in there, yeah?
2: Yeah, definitely. And adopted by Germans, it started a little bit later, probably starting from the 13th century when the so-called colonization started. And the Germans came into Czech lands due to building new towns, just this great era of both Przemysls, Przemysl the first and Przemysl the second.
4: That was the short version of the first episode from Blood in Bohemia, a special series on Czechast with me, Vít Pohanka, and Rob Cameron. If you'd like to hear the full episode and the rest of the series, you will be able to find it on Czechast on all major podcast platforms. Thank you for listening and spending part of your weekend with us.
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1: Well done to Derek and all of the team. Wouldn't an alarm clock of the Dawn Chorus work for you every morning? You're welcome along. It is Rising Time. It's just after seven. It is Sunday morning, the 3rd of May. And just a short show this morning with lots of gorgeous music to continue easing you into your weekend morning. Let's head over to the news desk first with an update. This morning, we're joined by Kate Carolyn.
2: Thanks, Lillian, and good morning. The US President Donald Trump has said he will review a new Iranian peace proposal, but warned there is a possibility that the United States could restart strikes on the country. Negotiations between the two countries have been deadlocked since a ceasefire came into effect on the 8th of April, with one round of peace talks to end the more than two-month war having failed in Pakistan. Last night, Mr. Trump said he did not believe the Iranian proposal would be acceptable, as they had not paid a big enough price. He also declined to specify what could trigger new military action against the Islamic Republic. The Israeli military has issued an evacuation warning to residents of 11 towns and villages in southern Lebanon. The IDF said it was conducting operations against Hezbollah following what it described as a violation of the ceasefire agreement. It warned that anyone near Hezbollah fighters or facilities could be at risk. Israel has continued to carry out strikes across southern Lebanon despite a truce agreed last month, while Hezbollah has continued drone and rocket attacks against Israeli troops. The Dublin City Half Marathon is set to take place today, with over 13,000 people taking part. The 21-kilometre race will begin at 8:30 this morning on O'Connell Street. Dublin Bus, Lewis and Irish Rail are expected to operate altered routes or schedules, and both runners and spectators are encouraged to plan their journeys in advance and use public transport where possible.
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2: This morning will be mostly cloudy and misty with patchy rain or drizzle in places. This afternoon, some heavier showers will develop, especially over the southern half of the country. It'll become drier and brighter in the northwest, with highest temperatures today of 11 to 16 degrees. And that's all from the newsroom for now.
1: Thank you so much, Kate Carolyn, there at the Radio 1 News Desk. You're welcome along. It is Rising Time. Jesse Buckley and Bernard Butler starting us off. The Eagle and the Dove.

The wonderful Jesse Buckley there, and the Eagle and the Dove starting us off this morning. Good morning and welcome along to this. Every year we have just 1 hour on the Sunday morning of the Dawn Chorus. Lots of bird songs, nature songs, wild songs. Well, as many as we can fit in just the short hour. A mighty hello, please, to the Carlow and Killeshan group of parishes. Good wishes to all the parishes within Cashel, Ferns and Ossory Diocese too. They are mighty people. Reverend Durr and I are looking forward to presiding at today's services, says Paul. And that's the Reverend Paul Fitzpatrick. Good morning and greetings. Jim passing on greetings as well. Double doom. A huge favour and mention my wife who's on the bus to Dublin for work and just tell her thanks for everything. Her name is Mary and she'll know it's for me. Well, she does now. Hiya Eileen, greetings from Dunlera where we saw The House Must Win last night. It was a great show. I'm looking forward to seeing it next week. Madeline, good morning. Lillian, can you ask that the theme music for Sunday Miscellany is restored? Thank you. I can ask. But you know, info@rte.ie. Good morning, Damien in Galway with a lovely suggestion for a song as well. And loads of text messages still coming in to 51551 and 087 032 32 32 for your WhatsApps. People listening from all over the world really enjoying the Dawn Chorus. As I said, it would be a wonderful alarm clock every morning, wouldn't it? You could just wake up gently. You know, in an ideal world. Here's my pal Jack O'Rourke and this is Strange Bird.

Lisa Hannigan and Little Bird. It was a strange bird from Mr. Jack O'Rourke before that. It's 18 minutes after 7. Good morning. If you've just joined us, it is just the 1 hour long rising time this morning after a wonderful evening of broadcasting, or early morning of broadcasting, from Derek Mooney and the team and all of our colleagues across Europe as well, with our Dawn Chorus special, as happens every May. And all went well. Some beautiful sounds there this morning. Here's Gillian Welch and Alison Krauss and Friends, and I'll Fly Away.

That's the 2025 remix, well, mix of Free as a Bird, The Beatles, of course. I'll Fly Away before that. Gillian Welch and Alison Krauss and Friends and that from the soundtrack of Oh Brother, Where Art Thou? 26 and a half minutes after 7 o'clock. Good morning. Shane is in Sarajevo. Good morning. Looking forward to watching Kildare play Westmeath later. Perhaps some Christy Moore. Shane, good luck. I hope it's a great day for both teams. Come here, speaking of a great day, I'm sure we mentioned Áine Kerr yesterday morning on the programme. She's a happy Monaghan woman this morning. That was some win there at the end. Good morning and greetings to you, Mary. I am so glad that you caught that Lisa Hennigan song because you love her so much. It is a beautiful dawn chorus day. Al in Dublin suggesting Kate Wolfe's version of Bird on a Wire. Lots of people running the Limerick Marathon today. Best of luck to Adrian and Niamh. They're heading off to run it. Morris Hope, good morning to you. You're running the Great Limerick Run Marathon today. Listening at the moment with lots of love from Ethan, Adam and Christine. There was a third one actually for that. Yes, there it is. A request for our son Barry Newman. He's doing the Limerick Run today, from Kieran and Julie Newman listening in Limerick. Good morning and greetings to Western Kev. How are you? It was Kentucky Derby night, or is it Derby? Any chance of Dan Fogelberg's Run for the Roses? I see a female trainer actually won for the very first time. I saw some of the videos. Her name escapes me at the moment. Okay, let's move on to 28 minutes past seven and let's keep it going with Billie Eilish.

Florence and the Machine and A Sky Full of Song. It was Birds of a Feather from Billie Eilish before that. Good morning. We had a most happy break in Cork last week. Such a wonderful city and county, but you don't need a dub to tell you that. Claire, I certainly don't, but I'm glad that you had a lovely break and wasn't the weather fantastic as well. Greetings from the south of France for Tommy and Kelly's wedding. Wallace Bird for all enjoying the beautiful weekend. Porrig and Margaret, good morning and greetings to you. Hello, Susan and Waterfill in beautiful County Kerry. Nice to hear from you this morning. And Sherry DeVoe was the winner, the trainer who trained Golden Tempo, the winner of the Kentucky Derby. Fantastic. You're still getting the texts in regarding birds and that. And hi all, a cuckoo in fine voice in Kildoon in County Kildare this morning.

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10: Morning, Malachy. I'm glad that you enjoyed Cosmo Sheldrake there and Cuckoo Song and said it reminds me of the Cuckoo Waltz. Enjoying the selections this morning, heading for the mountains where hopefully I'll hear the cuckoo. And greetings to you, James. I once heard the cuckoo comes in April, he sings his song in May, he sings his song again in June, in July he flies away. Paul, good morning. That Jessie Buckley song that opened the show is called The Eagle and the Dove. Let's keep it going. We're almost out of time already. I can't believe it. It's such a short hour this time of the year, but let's go for Wallace Bird.

Wallace Bird there, and that's the current single from her, and it's I'm Your Witness. Just to say, I left the station on all night beside the bed, so every time I woke up, it was to the most amazing noises. The 6 o'clock wake-up call with the Dawn Chorus. How amazing. And that's good. Great job, RT. We like to hear that. Having breakfast in bed and still listening in Galway with much love from Jackie. There's Karen as well. Good morning, Karen. How's it going? And a beautiful, relaxed morning listening before the house goes, wakes up basically. And no doubt those boys will be up the trampoline as well. Good to hear from you as well. Let's have a little call of the wild. This one's a dancer.

Of Sunday morning's great programmes from Lillian Smith in Cork until tomorrow morning, 5:30 a.m. Bank Holiday Monday until 8. Loads of tunes to enjoy. 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
1: Now at 7:55, it's time to go over to Met Éireann for the RTE weather forecast with Gerry Murphy.
2: Thank you very much indeed, Sinead, and a very good morning. Well, there will be some showers across Ireland today, but it will become drier from Monday onwards and noticeably cooler as well, with temperatures only reaching the low teens at best. Now, this morning there's a fair amount of cloud across the country and some patchy mist and drizzle in places, but there are also some heavier showers across parts of North Connacht and stretching down through the Midlands to Munster, and these will continue. And then as we go through this afternoon, more heavy showers will develop, especially over the southern half of the country, and they'll be heaviest in parts of Munster. It will, however, tend to become drier and brighter further to the north over the northern half of the country as the day goes on. Highest temperatures today of 11 to 16 degrees, warmest in the west and southwest, with light to moderate north to northeast breezes. Early tonight, showers will continue in the south, but they will gradually die out overnight, and further north they will be mainly dry with some clear spells along with some patches of mist or fog. Lowest temperatures tonight of 4 to 9 degrees with light northerly breezes. Tomorrow, Bank Holiday Monday, will be mainly dry with some mist or fog at first, but there'll be a good deal of cloud through the day and some brighter sunny spells too. Perhaps one or two isolated showers may develop, but it will stay mainly dry with highs of 11 to 15 degrees and light northerly breezes. And then tomorrow night will be quite cold with lowest temperatures of 3 to 8 degrees. Tuesday morning will be mostly cloudy with some patchy light rain or drizzle moving southeastwards, and that will gradually clear through the afternoon with any brighter sunny spells following from the northwest. Now, rainfall amounts will be very small, but it will be a

0: cool day with temperatures of 10 to 13 degrees and light to moderate northerly breezes. And beyond that then, Wednesday will be dry in most areas with brighter sunny spells, but some showers or longer spells of rain may develop in parts of Ulster and northeast Leinster. And again, it will be cool with highs of 9 to 12 degrees. Thursday will be mainly dry, but some rain will push in from the west and northwest later on, and there will be some rain on Friday as well. So overall, a good deal of dry weather for much of the week, but becoming cooler. But as for today, bright spells with some heavy showers developing in places, especially over the southern half of the country this afternoon. And that's the forecast. Good morning.
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15: In this series, we explore the exciting new world of artificial intelligence and how we encounter it in our daily lives. Rahim is recuperating from surgery to remove a meningioma growth from his brain. Meanwhile, Faith was also having a difficult time and turned to an online app for medical help. Jennifer has embarked on a campaign to bring healthcare closer to the people after she sadly lost her grandmother. So, how are they doing now? We join them to find out in this 9th episode entitled Not Yet Home and Dry.
17: Rahim had gone out for a walk after being cooped up indoors for a long time. When he got home, he found Faith curled up on their living room sofa. Oh,
18: Rahim. Faith, what is it? You're frightening me.
19: Endometriosis.
18: What's that?
19: Well, it's a... How can I explain? It's a condition associated with menstruation.
18: What do you mean? What are the symptoms?
19: Painful periods, fatigue, bloating...
18: Oh, you mean period cramps?
19: No, it's worse than that.
18: What's the doctor said?
19: Nothing.
18: Sorry, what do you mean nothing?
19: Well, I haven't been to the doctor.
18: Why not? How do you even know it's endometriosis if you haven't seen a doctor?
19: Well, this app, AI Physician app, sort of diagnoses diseases for free.
18: An app?
19: Yes, that's what I said.
18: What was the name again?
19: AI Physician app.
18: How does it work?
19: It's really easy. You type in your symptoms, it diagnoses what you're suffering from, and gives you medical advice.
18: And how much did you pay?
19: 1,000.
18: Faith, my dear cousin, as far as I know, you are an excellent teacher, which is why I don't understand how you can be so naive sometimes.
19: Oh, come on. I didn't tell you this so you could insult me, Rahim.
18: You actually paid someone whose identity you can't verify to send you medicine? Oh, Faith, you never learn.
19: What do you want me to do? Not everyone can afford a high-end medical insurance like you.
18: Can't you see you've been conned?
19: How? The drugs were delivered and they're what I've been using.
18: Oh, yeah? So, tell me, why are you still in pain then?
19: Just leave me alone. What do you know about being a woman?
18: This isn't about being a woman. It's just logic. I mean, how do you even know the medicine you paid for is genuine?
19: You know what? I'm out of here.
18: Hey, Faith, wait. Where are you going? I was only trying to...
1: But Faith ignored him. She actually felt a bit ashamed. How could she have been so naive? It wasn't like her at all. Normally, she would have been on her guard, but the stress she'd been under these past few weeks had taken its toll, and she'd made a mistake. She was only human after all. She wished Jennifer were here. Maybe she would understand. Jennifer and her father had been sitting outside the district administrator's office since the early morning. After a couple of hours, Jennifer demanded to know why others were being shown in and they were not. She informed the shocked receptionist that they would go in next, whether she liked it or not. The receptionist made a call, and it seemed that the administrator finally agreed to see them, but Jennifer was already seething with anger.
20: Come in. Have a seat.
21: Thank you.
20: How can I help you?
21: My name is Francis Opoti, and this is my daughter Jennifer. We are from the village of Lunza.
20: And I am the administrator of this region. What's so urgent that it couldn't wait until I was ready to meet you?
21: My daughter has a proposal she'd like to run by you, madam. Sorry, what did you say your name was?
20: I didn't say. My name's not important. Go on, young woman.
22: I recently lost my grandmother, Danny, to a snake bite and...
20: Look, Jennifer, is it?
22: Yes, Jennifer.
20: Get straight to the point, will you? I don't have time for grandmother stories.
22: I was giving you the background.
20: Just tell me what it is you want and be brief.
21: My daughter has a great idea for how we can make medicine accessible to people who live in remote areas with bad infrastructure. Places like Lunza. We need to discuss it with you as the leader of our local administration.
20: And what's this proposal? Fix the roads, I suppose? Let me save you some time. That is not going to happen anytime soon. The government has other priorities.
22: Why are you so rude?
20: Excuse me?
22: I mean, you won't even listen to what we have to say.
20: If you knew how many people come in here with crazy ideas like yours, you'd be astonished.
22: You haven't even had my idea. What kind of government official are you?
20: Young lady!
22: Your behavior is unethical. It's wrong for a government official to act this way.
21: Jennifer.
22: No, Dad. She works for us. She works for me.
20: How dare you? Do you realize I could have you arrested for insulting a government official?
21: No, please, madam. She's young and inexperienced. Please, let us go. I promise this won't happen again.
20: Take your insolent daughter and get out of here before I have you both thrown in the cells.
21: Yes, ma'am. Jennifer, come on. Let's go.
22: Fine.
1: Reverend Opoti grabbed his daughter by the elbow and dragged her out. He was sweating and embarrassed by the daughter's behavior, and he told her so. She would never stand for being treated unfairly, and he had sensed things would not go so well as soon as they were held back outside the administrator's office. On the other hand, the administrator had been incredibly officious and arrogant. Opoti completely understood why Jennifer had behaved as she did, although he didn't say so.

0: Jennifer sat in her room in the village, still smarting from her altercation with the regional administrator. She had always stood up for her rights, even as a child, but she knew she sometimes overdid it. She bit her lip regretfully. What was she going to tell Dr. Washera, who was probably already working hard to make the project a success? As if on cue, her phone rang. It was Dr. Washera. She stared at the screen for a long time, debating whether or not to take the call. Eventually, she answered.
1: Hello, Jennifer.
2: Hi, Dr. Washera.
1: You took your time picking up. How are you? And how is the campaign going?
2: Not great, to be honest. My dad and I went to the administrator's office and it was a very unpleasant experience. We intended to present her with the ideas you and I discussed. We were hoping the government would be interested in supporting us, but instead of listening, she was just dismissive and rude.
1: I'm sorry to hear that. That's the tragedy of leadership in this country. But I've got good news for you. Maybe this will cheer you up.
2: Oh, God knows I need it. What is it, Dr. Washera?
1: Things have been going pretty well on my end. In fact, I think we've been very successful.
2: Come on, out with it, Dr. Washera. The suspense is killing me.
1: Okay, here goes. We may have secured the funds to install the telemedicine hubs in your village.
2: What? Oh my God! Dr. Washera, are you serious?
1: Yes, Jennifer. Two of my colleagues, whom I've known from university, were very excited by the idea, and they helped me to marshal resources. One of them is from Inkwesi, the medical wonder country where the first successful lung transplant in Africa was performed. He's already exporting the necessary equipment, including drones and other accessories. We should receive them very soon. You have to go back to the administrator, convince her of the importance of the project, and ask her for the land. I think it's a worthy initiative, and no one in their right mind would refuse to support it.
2: Uh-oh.
1: What?
2: Well, I don't know if she'll want to see me again.
1: Why not?
2: I may have been rude to her.
1: What? Why?
2: I'm sorry, Doctor. I was so frustrated when she was so arrogant. I just couldn't help myself.
1: Well, you have to find a way to convince her. It's best if the idea comes from the locals, not from us. We don't just need land. We need the government's goodwill as well.
0: Jennifer felt a deep sense of regret welling up. She was so close to attaining her goal, and now it seemed so far away. Why had she spoken to the administrator like that? If only she hadn't burnt that bridge. She would have to find a way to make amends.
3: That brings us to the end of our 9th episode. Has Faith been deceived? Was the medicine she got from the online doctor fake? And what will Jennifer do to win over the administration after that unpleasant argument? There's only one way to find out. 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
3: Hello and welcome back to DW Learning by Ear and the final episode of this digital native series, The Algorithm of Health. This series delved into the new world of artificial intelligence and how it affects our daily lives. It was written for DW by James Mohando. In the previous episodes, the three cousins, Rahim, Faith and Jennifer, each encountered some major challenges. Rahim suddenly experienced seizures caused by a meningioma on his brain. Faith had to grapple with the sudden onset of very heavy periods, and Jennifer's beloved grandmother died of a snake bite. Rahim has had an operation to remove the growth, while Faith bought medication online, and Jennifer started a campaign to bring medical care to her village. How are they doing now? We find out in this final episode, Village Shenanigans.
0: Lunza Village was a hive of activity. The whole village was staring in wonderment at the transformation of Opoti's and Anita's compound. Two booths made of stone and sheets of iron stood near the gate, making the compound look rather stately. The villagers had gathered nearby for the grand opening of what they'd been told was a medical center. Some were wondering aloud how these two little booths could be any such thing. On one side of the structure stood Opoti, Anita and Jennifer, chatting silently, while on the other side, Faith and Dr. Washera were also speaking in low voices.
5: Dr. Washera, can I ask you something?
6: Sure, Faith. You can ask me anything.
5: What causes endometriosis?
6: Endometriosis? Who has endometriosis?
5: Well, this is a bit embarrassing. I don't know how to say it. I found this diagnostic up online. It told me I have endometriosis. Trouble is, I've been taking the medicine they prescribed and it doesn't seem to be helping.
6: You're not talking about the AI physician app by any chance, are you?
5: Yes, exactly. How did you know?
6: The medical practitioners board I'm a member of has received a lot of anonymous complaints about that app. The creators have been swindling a lot of people out of their money. It sounds as if you've fallen for their scam. How did you pay for it?
5: With my bank card.
6: You should contact your bank immediately. Your cards could be compromised.
5: Oh, no. Let me check. I hope they haven't touched my savings. Oh, thank God. It's all there. Wait, I need to lock my accounts remotely.
6: Do it. The good news is that we've been tracking them with the help of the police.
0: But the police never found Agong. While his employees were busy destroying the boxes of fake medicine, Agong simply melted away. As Vivi was bundled into a waiting police car, she wondered why her lover had disappeared. Had he ever loved her? Maybe she would never know. A large banner ran between the booths. On it was written in large print, Lunza Telemedicine Station. Dr. Washera had told them that the medicine and equipment would arrive from the skies, but not by plane. They wondered what she meant. Suddenly, they spotted the drone. From a distance, it looked like a small bird. The villagers' mouths fell open in amazement.
7: So strange. It looks like an alien.
8: There it is.
9: What is it, a bird?
8: It looks like a big spider, big flying spider.
7: Dad, don't be silly.
6: Your job, Mr. Opoti, will be to receive the medicines and refill the medicine dispenser.
8: But those blades look dangerous. They could easily chop off my arms.
6: You'll have to wait until it stops moving.
8: Like now?
6: Yes, like now. And you don't have to worry about them starting up again while you're retrieving the medicine because someone back in Nzuna is watching and can see you.
8: How?
6: See this camera here?
8: Yeah.
6: That's how.
8: Oh, I see.
6: So, after picking it up from the booth, you open the dispenser cover here and fill it up with medicine like this. When you're finished, you close it up like this. Press this button to let the drone operator know that you are done. And stand clear so that you don't get your arms chopped off as it takes off back to his own. Now, let's test the equipment to see if it works.
7: Let's see.
6: So, what are your symptoms, Mr. Opoti?
8: I don't know. General fatigue. I'm thirsty and I have to go to the toilet a lot, especially at night.
6: Okay, now then, you see this computer?
8: Yes.
6: Press this button and type in exactly what you just told me. A doctor will appear on the screen and he'll discuss your symptoms with you. We have a team of doctors from all over the world waiting.
8: Oh.
6: They're absolutely key to making this project a reality.
8: Okay.
10: Hello there.
8: Hello? Hello? Is he talking to me?
6: Yes. Speak. He can hear you.
10: Hello, sir. My name is Dr. Ringera at Nzuna Maxi Care Hospital.
8: Hello. I'm Reverend Francis Opoti from Lunza.
10: Reverend Opoti, I believe you're talking to me because you need medical assistance.
8: That's right, Dr. Ringera.
10: Okay. So tell me how you feel.
8: I don't exactly know how I feel, Doctor. I'm not really sick. But I've been feeling tired and thirsty a lot lately.
10: How about your pee breaks? Do you take a lot of those, Reverend?
8: Yes, I do. I have noticed that I have to go to the urinal very frequently these days, especially at night.
10: Okay, Reverend. I think we need to do a glucose test. But first, please tell me, have you eaten anything today?
8: Yes, I ate something about 2 hours ago.
10: Okay. I'm sending you a code. It should be on your screen now. Type the code into the medicine and equipment dispenser, and it will release something we call a glucose meter. I'll explain to you how you can test yourself.
8: What are we testing for?
10: The symptoms you are describing are indicative of raised blood sugar levels.
8: Raised blood sugar levels? What does that mean?
10: I don't want to be alarmist, but it could indicate several things, including diabetes. We need to do a glucose test first.
8: Okay. How do I do it?
10: Type the code on your screen into the dispenser.
8: Here it is, doctor.
10: Okay, now, Reverend, press that button that says power.
8: This one?
10: Yes, that one. Now we are going to do what we call a random glucose test. For this, we need a drop of your blood.
8: Huh?
0: Faith preferred to do her session away from prying eyes. She entered the other booth and closed the door behind her while her uncle Opoti was doing his session publicly.
11: Hi, my name is Dr. Hichimana Klebe from the Nklubu Medical Center in the country of Nkwesi. Who am I speaking to?
5: I'm Faith Desina from Lunza Village in Nzuna.
11: Good to meet you, Faith. So tell me, what are your symptoms?
5: I've been experiencing very heavy menstrual flow. It's been going on for a couple of weeks now. And I'm always tired and moody. I wondered if I might have endometriosis.
11: Is there any pain?
5: Yes, the excruciating cramps I always have with my period.
11: Have you gained weight recently?
5: Yes, that's the strange thing. With the amount of blood I'm losing, you'd think that I'd lose weight, but instead I seem to be gaining a lot.
11: And the blood, is it clotted?
5: No, doctor. It's just a normal flow, but it goes on and on. It takes ages to stop.
11: Well, I can't say for sure without doing a physical examination and test. But from what you've just explained to me, it sounds like PCOS.
5: What's that?
11: It's a hormonal imbalance that can cause irregular periods and weight gain.
5: Oh.
11: I advise you to visit the nearest medical facility for further investigation and treatment. But don't worry. PCOS is easily treatable. And fortunately, it's not nearly as complicated as endometriosis.
5: Thank you, Dr. Hichimana. You don't know what a relief that is.
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3: 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It's called Appearances Can Be Deceptive and was written by Andrea Bonio. Once again, our story centers on the lives of Faith, Jennifer and Rahim, three cousins who live in Nzuna. Because the cost of living there is so high, they share an apartment, split their expenses and generally help each other out on a day-to-day basis. Despite being related, they are all very different. Jennifer is an extrovert and free spirit, a testament to her work as an influencer. Rahim, a bit of an IT genius, is an introvert who feels most at home in front of his computer. And Faith is a committed, responsible teacher whose enthusiasm for the internet knows no bounds. Our story begins in the living room of their shared apartment. Episode 1 is entitled Challenges.
12: The sun is beating down from a cloudless sky. Nzuna is in the middle of a scorching heat wave. Jennifer and Faith enter the apartment laden with heavy shopping bags. They're exhausted and quickly set the bags down. Rahim immediately jumps up from the sofa, comes over to them, and starts rummaging around in the shopping.
13: Jennifer, Faith, where's my ice cream and my razors?
5: Oh.
13: It's not the brand I asked for. I bet it's not going to be as creamy as the one I wanted.
14: I can't believe you have the nerve to complain about the things we bought you when you didn't even pay for them.
2: And there's the 2 months' rent you owe us. Uh-huh. Want to talk about that?
13: Well, I... Just a moment.
14: Why the long face?
2: Is it bad news?
13: Oh, it's just an invitation to a reunion at my old high school. Nothing important.
2: Nothing important? An evening where you could meet up with all your old school friends? That's so cool. I've been trying and failing to arrange one of those for my class for the past 2 years.
13: These reunions are just a pretext for finding out who has achieved what in life and making stupid comparisons. No thanks, it's not my sin.
14: Maybe, but I think it would be a fun evening all the same. Going out would do you a world of good, believe me.
2: And who knows? You might just meet an old friend who might suddenly feel the need to reveal that she was in love with you back in the day.
13: Yeah, right. I'll go to the reunion. But I'll only put in a quick appearance. I'm not going to stay long.
14: That's a start. You'll thank us later, I promise.
2: Yep.

0: A week later, the evening of the school reunion has arrived. The guests are seated at round tables in groups of six, laughing and chatting. Rahim is at one of the tables with Caroline, Frederick, and George.
1: So, what have you guys been up to since we left school? Rahim, you first.
2: Why me, George?
1: Because we all want to know what has become of the brainy one, the guy who was top of the class.
2: Well, I work in IT. I'm a freelancer.
3: That's it? Tell us more.
2: I do programming. I know all about artificial intelligence, that kind of thing.
1: Really? That's very interesting. Even Caroline is impressed. Am I right, Caroline?
4: Come on, George. Well, Rahim, you're in a field that's really shaping our world. With all the opportunities at the moment, you must be drowning in work.
2: Well, I...
3: You know what, Rahim? I think you and I could do some business.
2: Really, Frederick? What kind of business?
3: I work for AgriBio, a startup that advises people in the agricultural sector. We're looking for someone to create a deep learning model capable of analyzing agricultural plantations.
4: Like I said, there are opportunities everywhere.
3: Well, Rahim, what do you say? Interested?
1: Rahim, answer him. Put us out of our misery.
3: I know it is a very ambitious project, but I'm sure you are up to it.
2: Yes, probably. But the problem is that I'm tied up with another project right now. Sorry.
3: What a pity. Well, here's my card anyway, in case you change your mind.
0: Rahim takes Frederick's business card without much enthusiasm and puts it in the inside breast pocket of his jacket. Caroline gives him a gentle smile, and he smiles timidly back at her. George tries to lighten the atmosphere by telling old anecdotes about their time at school and ends up making everybody laugh. As the evening progresses, Rahim begins to relax a little. The morning sun streams in the windows, lighting up the room. Jennifer and Faith are sitting at the table. Jennifer is sipping a mug of hot chocolate, while Faith is spreading some butter on a slice of bread. They are talking quietly among themselves when Rahim shuffles into the room. He pulls up a chair and joins them at the table, watched closely by the two girls, and nonchalantly pours himself a cup of coffee.
5: I do believe that Sir actually enjoyed himself last night. Did you stay long? I didn't hear you come in.
6: Well, how was it?
2: Not bad.
5: Oh, come on, out with it. Spill the beans. Did you meet any old friends? Any old flames?
2: A bit of both, actually. Oh. I was at the same table as George, who sat beside me at school, Frederick, who was the class rep, and Caroline, who I carried a torch for all the way through school.
6: Ooh. You sat beside your old crush. Wow. That must have been intense, right?
2: It was really embarrassing, especially because George never stopped dropping hints and alluding to it all evening. But I managed. I pretended I didn't know what he was on about. The worst thing was Frederick's offer of work. I didn't know what to do or where to look. They were all looking at me, waiting for me to reply.
5: Someone made you an offer of work? What kind of offer?
2: To work on a deep learning model for an agricultural startup where he works. Agri something or other. I can't remember. Anyway, I turned him down.
5: You did what? Why?
2: Because it's just not my thing. I'm not interested. I wasn't getting the vibes from the project.
5: Vibes.
6: Please wait while I put down my cup.
5: You'd better.
6: So let me get this straight. You were offered work yesterday evening, and you turned it down because you weren't, how did you put it? Getting the vibes.
5: You've got to be kidding me.
2: Listen, I'm not going to get involved in a project where I'm going to have to slave away with no guarantee I'll get a result. Anyway, I don't think I have the time.
6: Ah, don't have the time? That just takes the biscuit. You're a freelancer. You've been out of work for over 2 months.
5: Yes.
6: What exactly is it that you're doing with your time, Rahim? Well?
2: Do you have any idea of the time and resources required for a project like that?
5: And you? Do you have any idea of the sacrifices we're making to keep our heads above water with no help whatsoever from you? I haven't been able to send my mother any money at all lately.
6: I practically begged a colleague with a car to pick me up on the days our timetables aligned, just so I could avoid spending the little money I have left on public transport.
2: Girls.
6: Rahim?
2: I...
6: You really cannot afford the luxury of turning down work.
5: At all.
6: If you don't take that job, Jennifer and I will stop paying your part of the expenses and we'll find someone else to share the flat.
5: Yep. Well, what are you going to do?
2: Well, you're not giving me much choice, are you?
6: No.
2: I'll call Frederick and tell him I'll accept his
5: When?
2: Offer. In a minute.
6: No, call him now.
5: Right in front of us.
0: Evidently annoyed, Rahim reluctantly gets up from the table. He goes to his room and disappears inside. A few seconds later, he returns with his phone and Frederick's business card. He dials the number, sighs and waits while Jennifer and Faith watch. Rahim has a brief conversation with Frederick, who is thrilled at the prospect of working with him. They arrange a meeting and Rahim hangs up. Without a word, he picks up his coffee cup and goes back to his room. Faith and Jennifer smile at each other, satisfied.
7: 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Rahim's cousins have forced him to take on work that doesn't interest him. Will he ultimately be glad he did? Were Faith and Jennifer right to put such pressure on him? How will Rahim's new work impact their daily lives? Tune in next time to find out. 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
10: 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On this edition, recorded April 30th, Australia, Bolivia, Brazil, Colombia, Cuba, Czechia, Finland, France, Germany, Iran, Israel, Japan, Korea South, Mali, Mexico, Monaco, Netherlands, North America, Peru, Spain, Tibet, Turkey, USA, and the Propagation Outlook. Standard disclaimer. As you may have heard, there was a huge tornado hitting Enid, Oklahoma on April 23rd. It so happened it occurred just a few minutes after I'd finished producing last week's World of Radio. It was on the opposite side of Enid, where it did a lot of damage, but we were okay. I really appreciate everyone who inquired about our welfare as soon as possible. Australia, last week we had news that two ABC stations in Perth had gone off medium wave to FM only, 6WF and 6PB. However, these call signs apply to more than one medium wave frequency in each case, and it's still not clear to me which medium wave frequencies have actually been closed. But there are reports that those which remain on the air include 585 and 1152. Bolivia, from Latino America in Onda Corta, in DX Guides, April, via Escuchando la Radio on Facebook, via Shortwave Bulletin. Radio Juan 23 in San Ignacio de Velasco has reactivated its shortwave transmitter on 6145, currently relaying the signal of the Catholic broadcaster Radio Betania. Confirmed schedule 11 to 13 and 21 to 23 UT. Apparently, at least, only those 4 hours per day, 6145. Also updating last week about Radio Nacional Amazonia, Brazil, new frequency 15145. By April 23rd, it had shifted to 15150, as reported by Ron Howard at 2309, and Wolfgang Büscher measured it via remote in Alberta on 15149.978. And then Ron heard it signing off at 0201, the usual time, for closing the other frequencies as well, 11780 and 6180. However, since then, in the following week, we've had no reports of it on either 19-meter band frequency. Colombia, there's a ham beacon on the 30-meter band, 10125CW, call sign HK3QQ. I often hear it, but I haven't been relogging it over and over, but I've done so once again for the record, April 27th at 0623. It's very distinctive because it's a loop of letters in keyboard order, but there are some errors repeated over and over. It's Jesus Ernesto Reyes Castro, the owner of that call sign, HK3QQ in Bogota. And at QRZ.com, it shows he's doing this on another frequency in the 40-meter band, which I've not yet tried, 7092.5. He says the power is only 5 watts, and they're on the air 24 hours. Radio Havana, Cuba continues to be very flexible, both in frequency usage and programming contained. For example, 11760 is often on the air with nothing modulating. But April 26th at 0241, 9710 was in English. And later that night at 0615 UT Sunday, it was in Esperanto. Cubanon, the clandestine Radio Republica via France, on 9490, reported by Tony Pavic in British Columbia. On April 24th, he heard them from 02 to 04 UT. He says the evening programming possibly began at 01. It seems that it consists of 3 separate 59-minute segments, as there was an actual break in transmission with no carrier at 1:59 and 2:59. The segment from 03 to 3:59 seemed to have a better signal into him than 02 to 02:59. Lots of rousing talks and news with only a small amount of music. The 0300 segment featured a show called Hola Cuba. Czechia, an update to last week's news about threats to Radio Prague. From their own website, via Mike Terry, by Ian Willoughby, 29 April. The media committee of the Czech Chamber of Deputies says the stability and continuity of Czech Radio's international broadcasting should be secured through the budget of the Ministry of Foreign Affairs. In a statement after a hearing on the matter, the committee said maintaining this funding would help preserve the country's international communication policy. The Ministry of Foreign Affairs finances Radio Prague International, and Minister Peter Matsinka has reduced its budget by a quarter this year. He says it will be cut completely from next year. Finland, from Nordix via Kari Kallio, about Radio Blacksmith Knoll, K-N-O-L-L, on 6120. Vappu, or May Day, is a celebration that has quietly changed shape over time. For many, it's the first proper taste of spring. At Radio Blacksmith Knoll, we're marking the occasion in our own way. From May 1st to 3rd, the station will be running non-stop on 6120. This extended run doubles as a live test. Can the transmitter stay on air, stable and within safe limits, for nearly 3 days straight? In theory, yes. In practice, that's exactly what we're about to find out. And of course, at times, there may be other signals interfering on 6120. Keeping the signal alive, one long spring weekend at a time. Quite by coincidence, my next item in the alphabet is France on 6120. I was hearing DRM noise April 24th at 0604, extending plus and minus 5 kHz from there. It's listed as TDF between 0530 and 0630. 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From AFP via Mike Cooper, April 25th, a story at sudradio.fr about a public broadcasting commission. It seems they have been trying to decide how to fund public broadcasting, TV and radio in France, but the results were not being made public, and we've not heard of anything since then. Furthermore, this story did not mention international broadcasting or shortwave in particular, but of course, Radio France Internationale is part of that. Stephen Luce in Houston says, I wonder how it affects RFI. I'm not optimistic. Any closure of RFI might also result in the demise of the Issoudun transmission facility. There are only a few hours of non-RFI programmers left. The end of the NHK Japan contract was a significant blow. Germany, and then there's Deutsche Welle, which has already given up on shortwave itself, via Franz Blecher in Shortwave Bulletin. A protest with several hundred participants reportedly took place at Berlin Alexander Square and the Brandenburg Gate on April 22nd. Verdi and Deutscher Journalistenverband, two labor unions representing media workers, had registered the demo. They reacted to the announcement that about 160 full-time jobs at DW are in danger after budget cuts of 21 mega euro by Germany's national parliament, the Bundestag. Meantime, a spokesman for the cultural minister voiced disagreement with the protests, saying that DW had seen funding rise by almost 100 mega euro during the past octo year. Meanwhile, Germany is home to a number of lower-powered private shortwave broadcasters, such as Channel 292, where Bill Tilford is running his two monthly programs on 3955, Fridays at 16 UT and repeated at 22. On May 8th, it's From the Isle of Music, some Cuban rock and pop from the 60s, 70s, and 80s. And on May 15th, some Persian classical music. Iran Nan, Jean-Michel Aubier in France, forwards news from Reporters Without Borders, RSF.org, that beginning April 27th, Radio for Peace International would launch two new Persian radio broadcasts in cooperation with Reporters Without Borders on 9770 at 0830 to 930 and 1930 to 2030. Transmission site not given. However, France 5 says it's Uzbekistan, according to Kai Ludwig. It is not explicit whether these are to be every day of the week, but on April 27th, Alokesh Gupta in India says the 0830 broadcast on 9770 failed to appear. He inquired, and they said there was a coordination issue with the transmitter operator, but it was resolved, and they would be on at 1930. Iran International TV audio via Bulgaria was reported by Wolfgang Büschel April 26th at 1830 on 15750.297, while there was Iranian bubble jamming just below from Sirjan, likely, 15750.266. About yet another clandestine for Iran, Bill McDavitt in the British DX Club says Radio Melat Iran ended their service via Issoudun, France. The April 17th transmission was their last. It's not clear how he knows this. Perhaps they were missing 1 week later. It had been 18 to 19 Fridays only on 15540. Should you like to hear news from Israel Radio, also known as KAN, K-A-N, it is possible via WRN and WRMI on shortwave, among other times, 0430 to 05 UT on 9395, as I heard it April 27th. About Shokaze, or Sea Breeze, from Japan about North Korean abductions. Tony Pavic says he heard them on 5935 only, April 27th at 1300 in Korean. It used to be on two frequencies at a time, but now it's just one, it seems. Ron Howard agrees that's the case. According to the Aoki database, of course, mostly in Korean or Japanese, but there are English broadcasts on Wednesdays only at 13 to 14 on 5935 and 16 to 17 on 6165. Here, KBS World Radio in Eastern North America, if you can be up by 6 a.m. Eastern, Joe Hannon in New Jersey reports hearing them at the 1000 UT broadcast on 11795. It's actually English to South America, but 25 over 9 direct when he heard it April 30th. That seems to come in better than the actual North American English hour at 13 on 15575. More about the situation in Mali, where ORTM is sometimes heard and sometimes not. I was hearing it on 5995 just after sign on 0600 on April 24th and 30th. Mr. Greenway says attacks in various places in Mali were reported since early 25 April. Among the places prominently mentioned is Kati, the suburb of Bamako, which is home to the country's main military base and where Mali's military ruler lives. Kati is also the site of the shortwave transmitting station, so it's worth watching for any disruption to both Malian radio on 5995 and 9635 and the CRI relays from Mali. Ron Howard was hearing 5995 April 25th around 2030 via the remote in the Canary Islands. Walt Salmaniv says Brent's excellent Kiwi SDR in Prince Edward Island had them at an excellent level at 2322 with modern music, such as Tarzan Boy by Baltimora, not the usual musical selection I expected from Mali. If you can access Financial Times, Chuck Albertson sends a detailed story about the situation in Mali, April 25th and 26th. On April 26th, Ron Howard says they came on 5995 at 0600, but went off at 0610, back on by 0641. Mexico, Tim Hall reports to ABDX April 26th that 1630 has been reactivated in Baja California. It used to be XEUT, and that's still the call letters they've been mentioning, even though the new calls are supposedly XECPTB. There were test transmissions the afternoon of April 26th. Their license had expired in October of 2022. It's Radio UABC. Ron Howard was also hearing it via the remote on Palomar, giving two FM frequencies rather than 1630, April 28th at midnight 15. 104.1 in Mexicali and 95.5 in Ensenada. The Hardison says, emanating from Tijuana, this could be a most welcome return to the Southern California medium wave dial. Ancestor station XEUT was noteworthy for a very eclectic music mix, from traditional Mexican folklorico, indigenous selections, North American blues and soul, European classical, all forms of rock and everything in between, and all non-commercial. It would be great to see this return with the same potency as XEPE on 1700. Via international vacuum, internet, AM, FM, and shortwave, World Radio 2345, a non-commercial service, as is our website, worldofradio.com. 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One may also contribute via money order or check on a U.S. bank to Glenn Hauser, P.O. Box 1684, ENID OK 73702. Filed this week under Monaco Non instead of Canada Non, many reports of the megawatt broadcast of Pop Shop Radio, Friday, April 24th at 23 UT on 1467 kHz from Ramul, France, but part of Monaco's broadcasting. He says he'll not be doing it every week since the cost was €430. However, listeners in Europe, such as Alexander Myatnikov in Denmark, suggest they shift the time to 1 hour earlier as 23 UT is really too late. Why not do it at 22 until 23? By the way, I was listening via the remote in the Canary Islands, and there was a head on the high side, which is apparently Iran, about 1467.37. Anyhow, Channel 292's other megawatt client, Radio 6 International from Scotland, has also been at 23 UT on 1467 on Saturdays, but now via Christian Gibaudot, from May 9th, they will be moving that to 1 hour earlier, 22 until 23. Also via Mike Terry, it is called, after all, Midnight Rendezvous with Tony Curry and Alice Moss. Johnny Serra in Rome, Italy reports some Netherlands stations on the 49-meter band, which are not pirates, just below 6130 Radio Europe, in English and Dutch, April 19th at 0107 to 1:30 with a techno song, among others. Just below 5955, Super Clan Radio, also in English, on April 6th at 0418 to 439. And there was a Europirate called Radio WDR, not to be confused with Westdeutscher Rundfunk, just below 5800, April 14th at 1732. North American parent, Mix Radio International, can put out a very good signal and trying frequencies far from the pirate band. For example, in the NASA flash sheet, Mark Taylor in Wisconsin reports it on 6155 USB to 6170 USB at 0225 April 22nd to 0305. And then on 6767 USB at 0234 April 21st. On UT Tuesday, April 28th, Tony Pavic had it on 12095 USB at 0250, also heard by Walt Samaniv at 0301. Excellent reception. And by Eric Fetterswalp in Washington State. He was also hearing BBC via Oman in the background on 12095, which in fact is scheduled for several hours on that frequency between midnight and 0500. That's via Oman in English, Pashto or Dari, and switching to Madagascar at 04 in English. And Tony Pevick says to avoid BBC interference, MRI moved at 0401 to 12065 for another 17 minutes. Then the next night on UT April 29th, he heard MRI on 12085 starting at midnight 20. On April 30th, they were on 9820 USB. At 0410, I tuned in just in time to hear them sign off. One of the few Peruvians still active on shortwave, Radio Huanta 2000 on 4753. Lucio Octavio Bobrovic in Brazil says thanks to a tip from Rogildo Aragão in Bolivia. It was heard April 24th at 2236 with Latin music. Ahead from 4755 until 2259. Also, 4810 has recently been in the clear, at least when I check around 0630, for Radio Logos in Chasuta, Peru. Usually there had been heavy interference from a Ute Bob around 4812, which is a Stanag 4285 signal from FUF in Martinique. I wonder what became of it. Spain, for at least 3 days in a row, nothing but dead air from their South American frequency, 17715, whenever checked. That's April 28th, 29th, and 30th. Meanwhile, 15500 for North America, functioning well, as well as 15520 for the Middle East, but still nothing on 15390 for Africa.

UT. He says other different voices of Tibet on frequencies during that hour hop around among these 9853, 9863, 9873, 9878. Similar entries are seen in the Aoki list. The other possibility would be Voice of Tibet via Tajikistan, but in that case, they are exact frequencies ending in 3. While the CNR-1 Chinese jammer was on exactly 9890. Some things always erroneous at Emirlar, Turkey, such as the English to North America at 22 UT, missing from 11785. It was not to be heard on April 29th or 30th. Also, they often don't get the transmitter turned off in time, changed to the proper frequency for the next broadcast, such as 7275 for North America at 03 to 04 UT. But on April 26th, it kept going after 04 in Malay, which is supposed to be on 17720. In the afternoon of April 27th, Joe Hannon in New Jersey noted that WWV's propagation predictions at 18 past the hours were missing after 19 and 20 UT. And then so did the rest of us checking these out at 18 past further hours. However, I found that they were still appearing at the scheduled time on WWVH 45 minutes past the hour. But if they were deliberately removed from WWV, that would require serious objections from its listeners. However, by the next day at 15:18 UT, I was again hearing propagation on WWV. Meanwhile, Mike Cooper and Ron Howard had written them and received a reply from NIST WWV that there had been a system malfunction which was repaired. Via David Cole in Oklahoma, some very interesting stories from the press about Voice of America, which can be accessed by members of the World of Radio Indian Ocean Group. Much too long to give in much detail here. One of them is called Trump's Voice of America, the Free Speech Crusader Pushing MAGA on Europe. It's in politico.eu, April 28th, and it's about Sarah Rogers. Trump recently nominated her to lead the agency overseeing international broadcaster VOA, a role she would carry out in parallel with her current post. The machinery of the State Department and potentially VOA is being reoriented from bolstering conventional values the U.S. shared with European centrists toward a MAGA-aligned agenda. The Trump administration has sought to shut down Voice of America, but has been prevented from doing so by Congress and a ruling by a federal court. Her nomination to serve as CEO of the agency overseeing VOA underscores that support. If she's confirmed, she would wield a mighty bullhorn to harness her cause, broadcasting content she approves of directly to European audiences. The other story is from Atlantic.com back in February, in case you missed it. It's very long and detailed about what is Kari Lake trying to achieve. The Arizona politician wasted millions of dollars while blocking U.S. efforts to bring reliable news to repressive countries. It concludes Kari Lake bought a condo in her native Iowa, perhaps to try her luck in politics there. She can then explain to Iowa voters how much damage she did to American interests and communications around the world, as well as what happened to the hundreds of mega-dollars she squandered on their behalf. Some World of Radio scheduling changes I notice on WRMI. Our only broadcast on 5010 AIM South has been deleted. It was UT Thursday at 0130. Another one being replaced by something else is Sunday at 23 UT on 9395. But there's several other broadcasts around that time on other frequencies. Wolfgang Büchel in Germany monitored WMLK in Pennsylvania on 17525 April 29th and evaluates it this way. A powerhouse signal 35 over 9 in Western Europe, a sermon at 2012 UT, but there was poor voltage filtering. The audio observed there were buzzes at 360, 720, 1080, and 1440 hertz away from that frequency, heard and seen on the Perseus SDR screen. From the New York Times, April 24th, via Mike Cooper, Sirius XM said to be in early talks to acquire iHeartMedia. Early stage discussions, a deal that would create an audio

0: giant with a foothold in traditional and satellite radio and podcasts. Should it come to fruition, it would be the culmination of years of speculation about such a tie-up. The talks are still in their early stages and may not result in a deal. Both companies primarily make their money in traditional broadcast radio and satellite subscriptions. They have complementary businesses which could make the deal attractive to investors. Stephen Luce also refers us to RadioInsight.com for a story called What a Potential iHeart Sirius XM Deal Says About Where Audio is Headed. About last week's story that wireless interests want 9 more UHF TV channels, Greg Hardison replies, "These channels are not underutilized. In Los Angeles, there are multiple signals on each of them." Stephen Luce says, "We can all calm down. Any reallocation of current UHF TV spectrum is many, many years away, if at all. Broadcasters and FCC haven't even got their heads screwed on straight with the ATSC 3.0 implementation yet. Wireless companies are concentrating on gigahertz range expansion, not a downward shift on UHF. All sorts of proposals are made to FCC. Most do not see the light of day." And he says the inefficiency problems are mostly with the so-called millimeter wave bands between 10 and 50 gigahertz. With extremely limited range, networks using those bands need to be densified to provide decent coverage. I have not heard of similar issues with 2 to 6 gigahertz. 54 megahertz of additional UHF spectrum isn't much in the grand scheme of things, and data throughput from 554 to 608 megahertz is much lower than with higher frequencies. Besides the Arabic and narrowband FM on 15106, he reported last week, Wojtek Zaremba in Poland reports another one like that, 2000 UT on 15244.5, April 24th. What is this? I'm wondering if these are definitely programming broadcasts or perhaps two-way communications. The propagation outlook from SWPC issued April 27th. Geomagnetic field expected to reach G1 minor storm levels May 7th, 15th, and 16th. Active conditions likely May 8th, 17th, 18th, and 23rd. ANK indices peaking at 20 and 5 on May 7th, 25 and 5 on May 15th. Quiet estates of less than 10 and 3, May 1st to 6th, 9th to 14th, and 19th to 21st. Solar flux descending from 152 May 1st to a low of 110 May 10th, and climbing to 145 by May 22nd. With many thanks to all our contributors and stations, Glenn Hauser concluding World of Radio 2345 with a standard disclaimer.
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1: Hello and welcome to the weekend edition of Czechia in 30 minutes. I'm Vít Pohanka. Today we are bringing you something a little different, a taste of a brand new special series from our podcast, Czechast, called Blood in Bohemia. Together with British journalist Rob Cameron, we take a closer look at some of the most dramatic and often violent moments in Czech history. Because whether we like it or not, blood and violence were very much parts of life in the past. So, in this first episode, we begin with one of the most powerful and symbolic stories of all, the tragic fate and murder of Saint Wenceslas, the patron saint of the Czech lands.
2: Wenceslas, devout and upright, having at last given his life for his zeal in faith and piety, was, from the whole people, regarded and proclaimed after his death as a holy martyr. And before many years had passed, indeed, even while his own brother, the author of his death, still held the throne, reports of miracles at Wenceslas's grave spread swiftly, reaching even into distant lands. Yet, it was the Czechs themselves who preserved his memory with the greatest devotion.
1: So that, Rob, was František Palacký, the historian, famous historian. He had a great voice. What do you think?
3: Very, very nice voice, right? Mellifluous and imposing voice. Absolutely. But I think, Vít, before we go any further, I think we should just clear up one thing, and it's a source of confusion to a lot of people, I think, outside of this country. Every schoolchild in Britain has heard the name Wenceslas from the Christmas carol Good King Wenceslas.
1: I'll stop you there.
3: Okay.
1: Can I play you something?
3: You can.
1: Again, very shortly.
4: Good King

0: So this was just a short excerpt, and I wanted to play it also, not just because you mentioned that, and we will get back to that, but of course, I mean, this series is called Blood in Bohemia, and we shouldn't lose track of the fact that this Wenceslas, this good man, was actually murdered.
1: He was, but it's also important to point out that this man that we know in Britain, at least school children know, in the United Kingdom, as good King Wenceslas, he might have been good, but he wasn't a king.
0: No, he wasn't. He was a duke.
1: He was a duke.
0: Which is a lower rank, of course, yeah? And the kings came only later to Bohemia.
1: So there was, as far as I understand it, a King Wenceslas, but he wasn't very good. In fact, I think he was decidedly bad.
0: Well, there were actually four of them, I should be quite precise. Wenceslas the First, confusingly perhaps for some listeners, wasn't this Duke Wenceslas, the Saint Wenceslas, that we are talking about later. But especially bad was the last one, which was Wenceslas the Fourth. And he was a drunkard, obviously. He died, he drank himself to death near Prague, probably. But that was much later on in the 15th century.
1: Okay, yes. So let's just recap. So there were a number of Wenceslases. The good King Wenceslas of the Christmas Carol is probably our Wenceslas, the one we're talking about.
0: That's the mythical figure,
1: right?
0: Yeah, definitely.
1: But he was neither a king, nor was he Wenceslas the First, i.e. the first Wenceslas. He was the one before that, and he was a duke.
0: He was a duke, he was the leader, we would probably say, the head of the Przemyslitz family, which at that time wasn't the only family in Bohemia. And he was struggling hard to get them, probably not even to unite the country, but to kind of get power over all the other families and to get the country somehow together.
1: Mm-hmm. And how much do we know about this period, though, Vít? I mean, this is Bohemia in the early 900s. What do we know? Did the snow lay roundabout? Was it deep and crisp and even?
0: It probably was, but it certainly wasn't an idyllic place, as people would imagine, kind of romanticize it. It was a country that was covered with forests, mostly. There were a lot of wild animals. The population density was low.
1: So there was a lot of gathering of winter fuel.
0: There must have been. to your hovel, probably. I mean, to survive the winter, not to kind of enjoy the Christmas Eve or Christmas Day. It was still basically not, as I mentioned, not very densely populated country. The population would be like one-tenth, perhaps, of what it is today, maybe even less. But the estimates are very inaccurate. And to get what I wanted to mention, there was definitely, again, a lot of blood around because there were wolves. The agriculture was still primitive. People had to fight off the wild animals. There were bears, probably, in the dense forests that kind of surrounded central Bohemia and everything. And there was some trade going on, but we don't know much about it.
1: Mm. I mean, so it sounds like a pretty sort of primitive and brutal and bloody place. But can I just read you something? Because
0: yes,
1: there is one thing that I do know about Bohemia in around about that time, and that comes from an amazing book that I read recently. It's called Goodbye Eastern Europe. It's by a Polish historian called Jakub Michanowski. I think he's possibly based in the United States now. But there was one paragraph in it which really I found absolutely astounding. Can I just read it? Just two, three
0: sentences.
1: Go ahead,
0: please do.
1: So he says in his early chapter, which is entitled Pagans and Christians, he says, two competing trade routes, both dealing in human cargo, seem to have functioned at the same time. One led south from Novgorod in northern Russia towards the Caspian and Black Seas. The other went overland from the Baltic to the great slave market of Prague. There was a great slave market in Prague?
0: It's good that you mentioned that and that you quoted it, because I actually spoke to a real historian, not an amateur like us, who are very interested in history. And that is Eva Doležalová from the Institute of History of Czech Academy of Sciences. And she actually mentioned exactly this aspect when I asked her what Czechia was like, or rather Bohemia, I think, at that time was like in the 10th century. And this is what she says.
2: Our knowledge of Bohemia in the 10th century is based on a very small number of preserved written sources and some archaeological finds. On the other hand, there is a very long historical tradition full of myths. that have evolved over the last 10 centuries. However, these stories can differ greatly from reality. Bohemia was not a single principality. There were several families, I could say also tribes, competing for power. The most powerful dynasty, the Przemyslids, gradually took control over central Bohemia and sought to expand in all directions. However, Moravia and Bohemia certainly did not form a single entity during the 10th century. It started in the half of the 11th century. The Przemyslids adopted Christianity at the end of the 9th century and started building their principality as Christian states. For them, getting baptized was basically a ticket into the club or more developed countries such as Bavaria or Frankish Empire. They wanted these states to see them as equal partners, just they didn't want to be under their control. So this caused a lot of tension, which kept growing over the next two centuries. And then to Czech or Bohemian economy, the economy was based on the trade routes between the West and the East, basically based on the commodities such as agricultural products and slaves, who were still being sold in Prague at the end of the 10th century.
3: So, if I understand correctly, accepting Christianity, adopting Christianity, was more of a political, probably, gesture or more of a political measure, rather than that it would kind of spring from deep persuasion and beliefs.
2: Yes, definitely. It was certainly a kind of political act, which did every dynastical family in the Central Europe during the 10th or 11th century at latest.
1: Did you learn about the slaves in school, Veed?
0: No, we didn't, I have to say. I think I learned about that only at the college, much later. And it was in connection with English language, actually, because we learned, you know, that the word Slav actually comes from slave.
1: Of course.
0: And I think I learned about that really after the revolution, as we say. I don't know whether it was, I don't think that the communists, you know, would be against discussing this fact. But it definitely wasn't something that me as a schoolboy was growing up with a kind of general knowledge of existence of such a thing.
1: And do we know whether Czech kids today learn this in history lessons in school? Or it's been a long time for you, so perhaps you don't.
0: Well, I have my own kids who are now growing up, or grown up in one case, and a teenager, but I don't recall, you know, that they would ask me a question about that, but it's not that it would be, it's just not discussed really.
1: It's not taboo but
0: it's not kind of pointed out, it's not stressed as something important, even though from our perspective, and especially I would even think, you know, that the context of the culture wars, you know, and the discussion of imperialism, perhaps, you know, that it may become a topic, you know, of a topic than it has been so far.
1: Right. Well, we don't want to get sidetracked. I just thought that was a fascinating aspect of life here at that time, a thousand
0: and
1: years
0: Prague
1: ago.
0: And Prague is a slave trade, really, city.
1: Yes,
0: market.
1: Not just one of many, but one of the main ones, you know, that everybody came in the way they come for the Christmas markets today. 1,100 years ago, they came for the slaves.
0: So staying on the subject, which is Saint Wenceslav. So Wenceslav lived in this society, probably was owner of some form of slaves or indentured servants, at least, you know, himself, definitely, because he was a powerful man.
1: And at that time, Christianity for noble families such as his was a form of upward mobility to kind of keep up with the Joneses, keep track with the noble families in Germany and France and so on.
0: Maybe even a touch of snobbery. Yeah. You know, we are also Christians, you know.
1: Absolutely.
0: Okay, we may still have our pagan kind of rites and everything, but we are Christians. Anyway, back to Wenceslas. I, again, couldn't help asking Eva Doležalová, historian, what do we really know about? Because I kind of alluded, maybe he had slaves or something. So I was wondering, I mean, what do we know? What sort of man he was? What he looked like, you know, etc. And again, Juris Eva Doležalová.
2: There is no accurate physical description of the Duke Wenceslas nor of his reign. However, Wenceslas was certainly not a holy man, a monk on the throne. Such a figure would not have lasted long and would be been quickly removed by his relatives or opponents. Wenceslas was young. He was approximately 17 when he started his reign. And it was a young man who attempted to unify the country, build strongholds and assert himself against a powerful neighbor. At that time, the neighbor was Henry I Fowler, king of the Franks. Henry took unexpected military action against the new prince, Duke, and his claims in 929. Although Wenceslas was defeated, he continued to be respected as a ruler. The country had to pay a peace tax, tributum pacis, but it was not subordinate to the Frankish Empire. It is not certain whether this aroused resistance among some Czechs at that time. Later, however, sentiment against the alliance with the Frankish Empire grew stronger. And Duke Wenceslas also strengthened Christianity, and according to some reports, some records, even sought to establish a bishopric in Prague. However, it was his nephew Boleslav II who succeeded in this endeavor.
0: So, we don't know what he looked like. Yeah, we know that he definitely had ambitions because, as Eva mentioned, he was trying to bring in bishopric to Prague, which he didn't manage to do. But I was also curious about, believe it or not, about sexuality a little bit, because we obviously, I mean, the family line, you know, went on and everything from his brother. But what we know in this respect about Wenceslas himself?
2: There are some indirect records in hagiographic texts in the legends saying that Wenceslas was married and has some children, but we don't know the names, we don't know the numbers. So these are only some very, very small pieces of information.
1: So obviously the hagiography is of this saintly, humble figure. But from what Eva was saying there, that's unlikely to be an accurate portrayal of who Wenceslas as a young man was.
0: If he was as ambitious, I mean, as all the legends, you know, show, he must have had, I would say, normal kind of carnal desires. And he was taking part, you know, in feasts and everything. So, of course, we can only speculate, but he was a man of, you know, flesh and blood, definitely.
1: But you said earlier that we don't know what he looked like even. So there are no contemporary images from religious books and we have no
0: all
1: idea?
0: The images are from later on. And I would, I don't say that I would warn, but I would like to point out that the best known image that we have, the equestrian statue of Václav on the Wenceslas Square here in Prague, not far from Czech Radio, actually, by Misselbeck from early 20th century, is just a, you know, idealized version.
1: Absolutely.
0: Yeah, there are no pictures. And I was also, you know, wondering what sort of family did he live in? Because we should mention that even though perhaps the religiosity of the Przemyslids at that time was a thing of political decision, there was definitely a kind of power struggle within the family. Saint Wenceslas's mother, Drahomíra, had his grandmother, Ludmila, who was very, very pious, murdered, believe it or not.
1: That's not very nice.
0: Back to reality, you know.
1: How did that come about?
0: It was probably about a power struggle, and it is argued, but again, I mean, we are in a very kind of dark places when
1: a
0: it comes to
1: a very murky period for historians. Period,
0: that Ludmila, the grandmother, was trying to get allies from one part of Germany, and Drahomíra maybe from another part of Germany. What is now Germany, because Germany, of course, wasn't unified at that time. So there was definitely a power struggle. Nevertheless, I mean, just imagine, I mean, he grew up, Wenceslas, in a family where, you know, mummy kills granny, you know, and that's again, Eva Doležalová.
2: So two murders in two generations of a ruling family or dynasty, it's a little bit much even for early Middle Ages. but it was not entirely unusual. During the 10th and 11th centuries, the rules of successions, norms and laws were just being established. Blood revenge also played a significant role. In the early Middle Ages, when a ruler was killed, his family and the closest people were usually expelled or murdered. It was not easy to depose a ruler who was a person to whom allegiance and fidelity were promised. However, conflicts over power among relatives that led to a murder were not uncommon throughout medieval Europe. Such were the case of Edward the Martyr in England, King of England, or Eric, King of Sweden, or Saint Knut, King of Denmark. So these are some cases.
1: Right. So this is a, you know, obviously a pretty bloody time, a period when blood feuds, or murders, if you like, are happening across medieval Europe. And so now let's get to the murder, which we believe...
0: What really happened, yeah, to Wenceslas.
1: Exactly,
0: yeah.
1: What really happened to him. And we believe, or rather, the clearest culprit is his brother, Boleslav.
0: You say Boleslav? Why not Boleslas?
1: I don't know.
0: When you say Wenceslas, and he's Václav in Czech, and we say... I thought that when we say in English Boleslav, we should say Boleslas, but maybe, I don't know.
1: It's a good point. I don't know. Wenceslaus sounds a little too medieval for me. Certainly the Christmas Carol, I think, is good King Wenceslas. When it comes to his brother, who is obviously completely unknown to British or other school children, I think we would say Boleslav. But I mean...
0: He wasn't prominent enough, yeah? Probably.
1: I think he wasn't prominent enough to get an aus.
0: That's very interesting and, I think, good point. Anyway, he was the younger brother, and there was competition, not just between generations, obviously, but within one generation.
1: Do we know what he felt about his mother? Who Drahomir is also Boleslav's mother, right?
0: Yes, she is. She's the mother of both, yeah.
1: And do we know whether Boleslav is cheesed off that his mother has killed his granny?
0: Probably not, because what we know is that, and this is from, again, the legends, but also from the first chronicler that we have, Cosmas, that Boleslav, I will say, invited Wenceslas to his castle, Stará Boleslav, today, which is close to Prague, not to confuse it with Mladá Boleslav, where mm-hmm. Škoda cars are made. Where the cars are made, which is further outside of Prague. So he invites him, and there's a big feast in September, and it ends in a bloodshed.
1: Is the castle still there?
0: The castle is still there, but of course rebuilt many times. There are masses held, you know, on the Saint Wenceslas Day on the 29th of September.
1: I've been to one.
0: Where well, more on was that. It the one when the Pope?
1: It
0: was there?
1: Indeed. It was Pope Benedict, wasn't it?
0: What was it like?
1: It was very cold because it was very early in the morning that we had to be there. I think we had to leave Prague at 5 a.m. and drive, and then stand in a field waiting for the sun to come up and for the Pope to bless us with his presence.
0: And this was on the Saint Wenceslas Day,
1: right? It was indeed. It
0: 29th
1: was indeed.
0: Of September. Which year was it? Just curious.
1: 28th of September, I think.
0: 28th of September.
1: Yeah. There we go. A Brit correcting a Czech on the date of the national day. That's amusing. But yeah, the 28th of September.
0: 28th of September, of
1: yeah, St. Wenceslas Day, I think, which is a Czech holiday. And so you're saying that it was here in this castle, in Stará Boleslav, that someone, maybe his brother, we don't know, murdered Wenceslas.
0: And this is what historian Eva Doležalová says about it.
2: We know for certain only that Wenceslas was murdered. So the circumstances and exact reasons remain unclear. Legends say that Wenceslas arrived at his brother's court to celebrate the feast of Saint Cosmas and Damian, and the next day he was attacked on his way to church. He was killed with a sword at the church door, and this is all. Most texts consider Wenceslas' brother, Duke Boleslav, to be the murderer. However, this may not be true. Perhaps there was just an argument between the brothers and Duke Boleslav's retinue intervene in the dispute. the conflict between the brothers did not necessarily have to be highly political. It could have been a normal human conflict between relatives, which escalated the day after the celebration, after the banquet in the evening, in the day before. The only report that was written shortly after the bloody events has been preserved in Vidukin's chronicler, which states that Duke Boleslav, who killed his brother, rules in Bohemia. And that is all.
0: Yeah, so this is what happened, probably happened. I mean, what we know about what happened on the 28th, Rob, 28th of September. We're not quite sure about the year, but it was the 28th of September. I don't know. My memory slips.
1: We think it happened in Stará Boleslav, which is outside
0: That's
1: Prague.
0: That's true. And let me tell you something. I lived near Stará Boleslav,
1: really?
0: Believe it or not, for a few years. I lived actually in Zelenec. It's a small village, but our středisková obec, or pověřená obec, which is like the place where you go for your tax forms, where you have your passport issued, was in Stará Boleslav, and this is just on the side. It was quite annoying because today Stará Boleslav is connected with Brandýs nad Labem. So the full name of the town is Brandýs nad Labem - Stará Boleslav. And if you have to fill that out into all the forms, it can be quite annoying, I have to say.
1: I imagine it doesn't always fit.
0: No, it doesn't. But I don't live there anymore. But I'll used to go to Stará Boleslav not to remember St. Wenceslas, but to submit my tax forms and stuff like that.
1: And what's it like now as a town?
0: Stará it's a Boleslav. Small town, very close to Prague, kind of bedroom community, I would say, for central Prague. But it's nice. Yeah, it's a small town on the outskirts of Prague.
1: Right. So not much going on. Certainly no murders of
0: not that I know of.
1: Regal families, no.
0: But again, back to the 10th century. Pretty soon, obviously, the news about the death, if we don't want to call it murder or fratricide, actually, of St. Wenceslas, started to spread, and the legend started developing.
1: So we know where he was murdered, in Stará Boleslav, and we know how he was murdered, with a sword, presumably, I don't know, stabbed or maybe even beheaded. We don't know that.
0: There was definitely blood flowing.
1: There was definitely blood flowing in Bohemia. But we obviously not sure who was holding that sword and who actually dealt the deathly blows.
0: That's a very good point, Rob, because we don't know who actually held the sword, but we definitely know who benefited. And that was the younger brother, Boleslav. So even if he wasn't the real culprit, he was seen, as the most probable guy who was behind it.
1: Key bono, in other words.
0: Exactly, yeah. Anyway, pretty soon, I would say even the cult of St. Wenceslas started growing.
2: Shortly after his death, Wenceslas became a saint and protector of the Přemyslid dynasty, Přemyslid family. From around the 11th century, St. Wenceslas became the patron saint of the country, a man who holds eternal rule over the Czech lands in his hands, an eternal duke who only temporarily lends his rule to the kings or politicians leading now. Since the Middle Ages, statues of St. Wenceslas as a prince have been erected not only in town squares, but also on the borders of the country as a clear symbol of the Czech state. Such a Wenceslas was understandable and acceptable to all inhabitants the Czech lands. It is not only for the Czechs, but also for Germans and Poles who had already settled in Bohemia and Moravia in the Middle Ages. It was thanks to them, especially to Germans, that the cult of the saint spread to other continents. St. Wenceslas was also adopted by all other ruling dynasties in the Czech lands, and even the Nazis used him for their propaganda.
3: Right. And I mean, just to make sure that I've got it right, already when we talk about later Middle Ages, I know that the term colonization is not very accurate. Nevertheless, there were a lot of Germans already settling in, especially the border areas. I'm speaking to you from Žďár nad Sázavou near Jihlava, you know, where there was a German-speaking island right until the end of the World War. So when we talk about the times, let's say 11th, 12th centuries, the cult of Saint Wenceslas was already still functioning in there. Yeah,
2: definitely. And adopted by Germans, it started a little bit later, probably starting from the 13th century when the so-called colonization started. And the Germans came into Czech lands due to building new towns, just this great era of both Przemysls, Przemysl the first and Przemysl the second.
4: That was the short version of the first episode from Blood in Bohemia, a special series on Czechast with me, Vít Pohanka, and Rob Cameron. If you'd like to hear the full episode and the rest of the series, you will be able to find it on Czechast on all major podcast platforms. Thank you for listening and spending part of your weekend with us.
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1: It is Saturday, the 2nd of May. I'm your host, Ben Pasco, and this is The Week in Slovakia.
0: This is the Saturday front page, where we take a look at what's making headlines.
1: Slovakia's public debt has exceeded 60% of GDP, while analysts now expect economic growth of only about 0.5% this year. Businesses, employers, opposition parties, and the president are urging the government to introduce pro-growth measures. The cabinet is already a month behind schedule in presenting the package, though Prime Minister Robert Fico says it will be ready soon. Fico pointed out that the government's approach is shaped by the poor state of public finances and the nature of Slovakia's small, export-oriented economy, which is highly sensitive to changes in global growth. He pointed in particular to developments in major economies such as Germany, whose performance strongly influences Slovak exports and overall economic stability. Nevertheless, we are not giving up. Soon we will discuss a whole package of measures that could at least slightly boost the economy or ease the pressure of higher energy prices, stated the Prime Minister. The Ministry of Economy is working with experts and employers on a package of 90 measures to help the economy. Standard & Poor's, one of three major rating agencies, noting the lack of progress in fiscal consolidation and the significant slowdown in economic growth, downgraded Slovakia's rating to A with a stable outlook. Slovakia is looking to boost trade and investment with the Indo-Pacific, Foreign Minister Juraj Blanár said during talks with the Association of Southeast Asian Nations, ASEAN, partners in Brunei. Blanár held a series of bilateral meetings, including a first-ever ministerial exchange with East Timor, as well as talks with counterparts from Singapore, the Philippines, and Laos. Discussions focused on expanding cooperation in innovation, technology, and energy, alongside strengthening political dialogue. He also underlined Slovakia's interest in joining the Treaty of Amity and Cooperation in Southeast Asia and securing support for a UN Security Council bid, as the country seeks a stronger regional presence. Slovakia launches most powerful supercomputer Perun at the Slovak Academy of Sciences in Bratislava, boosting the country's research and innovation capacity. Linked with a facility in Košice, it forms a unified high-performance network for science, industry, and government use. Perun, now the most powerful computing system in Slovakia, serves as the main hub of the country's high-performance infrastructure. It can handle billions of operations per second and speeds up calculations by splitting complex tasks into smaller parts and processing them simultaneously. Slovakia's under-18 ice hockey team made history by winning their group for the first time at the IIHF Under-18 World Championship. The hosts collected 10 points from 4 games, finishing ahead of Canada by a single point. Italian Francesco Calzona will no longer coach Slovakia's national football team after failing to agree on a new contract with the Slovak Football Association. The 57-year-old had been in charge since August of 2022. Under his leadership, Slovakia reached the Euro 2024 last 16, losing 2-1 in England after extra time. In World Cup 2026 qualifying, they finished second behind Germany, but fell short in the playoffs after a 4-3 loss to Kosovo. A successor has yet to be named, with friendlies against Malta and Montenegro scheduled for June. This week, President Petro Pellegrini attended the Three Seas Initiative in Dubrovnik, which brings together 13 participating states: Austria, Bulgaria, Croatia, the Czech Republic, Estonia, Greece, Hungary, Latvia, Lithuania, Poland, Romania, Slovakia, and Slovenia. In addition, 4 associated countries: Ukraine, Moldova, Albania, Montenegro, and 7 strategic partners: United States, Germany, the European Commission, Japan, Spain, Turkey, and Italy. According to the president, investments in connecting the countries of the Three Seas Initiatives are not luxury expenditures, but a prerequisite for the region's functioning in a complex geopolitical environment. The president also announced that Slovakia will host the 12th edition of the summit in 2027. The Agriculture Ministry released a statement stating that payments for Slovak farmers or rural development are not in peril. This was in response to claims made by the opposition PS party that the Agricultural Payment Agency's, or PPA's, accreditation is under threat of being revoked. According to the ministry, the top-level negotiations confirmed that both the European Commission and Slovakia have proceeded in a coordinated manner, professionally and without political games. Public Ombudsman Robert Dobrovodsky has called on lawmakers to amend the legislation concerning fees in healthcare, saying that the current rules are too vaguely drafted. Dobrovodsky claimed that the state has two options for addressing problematic payments at doctors' surgeries: either ban them entirely, with clearly defined exceptions, or allow patient charges within clearly set limits. According to the Ombudsman, the Health Ministry has already pledged changes. In his report, the Ombudsman explained that the current legal framework creates legal uncertainty for patients who often don't know what they are entitled to under public health insurance and what they must pay extra for. After this week's news roundup, we bring you the second part of today's program. As usual, we're going to play you some highlights from the past week's shows. We will hear about Slovak economy, Earth Day, Fulbright scholarships in Slovakia, and learn some furniture-related vocabulary. To begin with, Veronica and Sean bring us a new episode of Slovak Soundcheck, where this week they will help you learn some furniture-related vocab.
2: This is Slovak Soundcheck, helping you get by in Slovakia, one phrase at a time.
3: Ahojte, welcome to Slovak Soundcheck, the show where we explore Slovak, one useful phrase at a time. Yes, I'm Veronika, and today I'm happy to welcome back my lovely co-host from Ireland, Sean.
4: Ahojte.
3: Ahoj, Sean. Ready to build on our accommodation vocabulary a little today?
4: More than ready.
3: Great. Last time we talked about rooms, and today let's stay in one and see what's inside.
4: So, like describing your room.
3: Exactly. But first, do you remember the word for room in Slovak?
4: Yes, it's izba.
3: Perfect. And when we say in the room, we use the preposition v, which takes the locative case. So, v izbe.
4: Izba in nominative and v izbe in locative. Got it.
3: Nice. Now let's look at some basic furniture, nabytok.
4: Okay. I know postiel, that's bed, right?
3: Yes.
4: So how would I say there is a bed, a desk and a chair in my room?
3: That would be v mojej izbe je postiel, stôl a stolička.
4: V mojej izbe je postiel, stôl a stolička. And what about a wardrobe or a shelf?
3: Wardrobe is skrinja and shelf is polička, both feminine.
4: Skrinja and polička.
3: Great. And remember, you can describe these objects with adjectives we've already learned, like malá skrinja or veľký stôl. They just need to match the gender.
4: Mm. Always with the gender. And besides furniture, what about things like window, door or wall?
3: Good point. Window is okno, wall is stena, floor, for example, would be podlaha, and door is dvere. In a sentence, for example, we can say V izbe je jedno okno. There is one window in the room.
4: Okay. V izbe je jedno okno. Okay. And how would we say, for example, there is a carpet on the floor?
3: For that, we add another very useful preposition, na, meaning on. We use it for surfaces like floors, tables or walls.
4: Na. Okay. Does it also take a case?
3: Yes. Here it also takes the locative, just like V. So your sentence, there is a carpet on the floor, would be na podlahe je koberec. Or let's add one more, na stole je lampa. There is a lamp on the table.
4: Na podlahe je koberec, na stole je lampa. I see. So podlaha changed to na podlahe and stôl na stole.
3: Yes, very good. And maybe one more with plural as well. Like, na okne sú záclony. There are curtains on the window.
4: Záclony.
3: Mm-hmm.
4: Okay, that's quite a bit of new vocabulary today.
3: True. So let's recap so it sticks.
4: Room.
3: Izba.
4: Wall.
3: Stena.
4: Floor.
3: Podlaha.
4: Window.
3: Okno.
4: Door.
3: Dvere.
4: Furniture.
3: Nábytok.
4: There is one window in the room.
3: Izbe je jedno okno.
4: There's a big desk in my room.
3: V mojej izbe je veľký stôl. And now let's focus more on the furniture itself. Chair.
4: Stolička.
3: Bed.
4: Postiel.
3: Wardrobe.
4: Skrinja.
3: Shelf.
4: Polička.
3: Carpet.
4: Koberec.
3: Curtains.
4: Záclony.
3: Lamp.
4: Lampa.
3: There is a carpet on the floor.
4: Na podlahe je koberec.
3: There is a lamp on the desk.
4: Na stole je lampa.
3: There are curtains on the window.
4: Na okne sú záclony.
3: And that's it for today. This was Slovak Soundcheck, helping you describe your room in Slovak one phrase at a time. If you'd like to learn more, head over to the English section of our RSI website. Ja som Veronika.
4: Ja som Sean.
3: And until next time, take care.
4: Ahojte.
1: In a special Earth Day report on Wednesday, Jeremy Hill highlighted Slovaks who are working to protect nature and promote a more sustainable lifestyle. In this interview, he spoke with a longtime advocate for Slovakia's vast wilderness areas.
5: So my name is Erik Balaš. I'm from Tatra Mountains, let's say. I studied forestry and I made my diplom thesis about bears. And from that time, I'm maybe more conservationist than a bit less filmmaker, but it's overlap always. So I led some campaigns, for example, campaign to protect Ticha and Kuoprova Valley, or I was at the beginning of the Mismeles VR Forest campaign, which still exists. And I produce around 9 or 10 films till now. It's all about nature. So nature documentaries from Carpathians. So we don't travel far. We try to make films where we live, where we know environment the best.
6: You said you trained as a forest ecologist before becoming one of Slovakia's most recognizable environmental voices. So when did protecting nature become more than a profession and turn into a life mission for you?
5: I'm not sure if there is one point, but when I was maybe 16 years old, so I already spent a lot of time in Ticha Valley, which is in Tatra Mountains. I observed bears and wolves and other wild animals, and I fell in love with nature, and I understood from the beginning that I want to protect nature more than use it as a forester. So when I studied forestry university, I wanted to change foresters. I didn't want to become forester. So it was from the beginning that mission that I want to change things. So then I worked as a volunteer many years in a non-government organization, Wolf. So I spent many years working as a volunteer. I was just in the mountains or working for them.
6: So you received the White Crow Award, which honors civic courage and outstanding civic activism. What did that recognition mean to you personally? And did it change how you saw your role in public life?
5: Yeah, this prize was important for me because at the beginning I felt like I'm alone, or just with my brother or a couple of friends, we wanted to achieve something. And then year after year, when we made more campaigns and films and many discussions with public, so our ideas became more and more relevant. At the end, we won this fight to protect Ticha and Kuoprova Valley. Then later on, I received this prize. So I think that people in Slovakia realized that this was very important, that now we have a very special area, one of the wildest in Europe. And it is area where we can watch nature as it is. We can see what is nature doing when we are doing nothing. And it's amazing.
6: Well, tell me a bit more about that experience trying to save these two valleys. What was going on at the time?
5: You know, at the beginning, nobody even knew about Ticha Valley. And when I came to the director of the national park with this crazy idea that I want to have this area strictly protected, he just told me that this will never happen because it's not possible. There was nothing like this anywhere, so around us. So then I realized that I have to build up coalition of people who will support this idea. So in the beginning, there were some maybe people in the national park, like authorities, maybe Ministry of Environment, and some scientists, then journalists, etc., etc. So we, after a couple of years, a group of the people who supported this idea was bigger and bigger. And this is how it was. And then it is always influenced by politics. There were two points on this way, which were crucial. One point was in the year 2004, when there was a big windstorm, big calamity in Tatra Mountains, where millions of trees died in 1 hour. And foresters, they wanted to log trees everywhere, even in Ticha and Kuoprova Valley. We were against the logging as environmentalists, but National Park was on our side that time. But in 2006, there were elections to the parliament and another political parties won, and they changed the director of the national park, and some more people lost their jobs, and we lost support of the national park. So the logging started in 2007, so a year later, and we made direct action to stop logging. And this was a very difficult time for me because we had no other chance. We were not able to accept that the valleys will be destroyed. And at the end, we won court process against Ministry of Environment, which shows that we were right and the logging was illegal. So we were able to stop logging first by direct action, but then we made more protests and then these legal processes, etc. So it took many years to win, but then we won maybe in 2012 or 13.
6: On Earth Day, many people want to help but feel powerless. Based on your journey from activism to award-winning films, what is one small but meaningful action anyone can start today?
5: I don't think it's the same for everybody. You know, everybody has different possibilities or different priorities. But I think, yeah, we have to become activists somehow, and you can choose your own way. I like if people, for example, support non-government organizations, because very often there are professionals. They work for us to save nature, and quite often they have no or very little budget, you know, for these activities. So, and if people don't have enough time to fight for nature by themselves, it's good to support these kinds of organizations.
1: In her Thursday show, Patricia Polakovičova covered the current outlook for the Slovak economy, focusing on slowing growth and factors behind it. The program explored the impact of global uncertainty, fiscal consolidation, and structural challenges on businesses and households. Experts Renier Martin from the National Bank of Slovakia and Tomáš Miklošovič from the Economy Institute of the Slovak Academy of Sciences also outlined possible measures to strengthen long-term economic performance.
7: Slovakia's economy is entering a period of subdued growth, with GDP expected to increase by only around 0.5% in 2026. This slowdown is not caused by a single factor, but rather by a combination of global uncertainty and domestic challenges. The researcher from the Economy Institute of the Slovak Academy of Sciences, Tomáš Miklošovič, explains that the projected GDP growth of around 0.5% is mainly driven by a combination of weak external demand and ongoing global uncertainty. He points out that the global environment, marked by geopolitical tensions and disruptions in supply chains, remains the most significant factor influencing the slowdown. According to the forecast of the Slovak Academy of Sciences, this modest growth is further shaped by fiscal consolidation and cautious consumer behavior, with households limiting spending and investments remaining under pressure. Next speaking is Tomáš Miklošovič.
8: The biggest factor influencing any slowdown is ultimately the global situation. Our forecast is based on the conditions that were current at the time it was prepared, in March. Since then, however, the global environment has become increasingly uncertain, with many developments unfolding daily or monthly. The situation is highly dynamic, with global systems and supply chains constantly being disrupted.
7: This means that the projections are grounded in what was known at the time, but the global situation remains the greatest source of uncertainty. It has the potential to significantly reshape the entire trajectory of future development, according to the head of the Statistics, Analytics and Economy Education of the National Bank of Slovakia, Rainer Martin. In the region, each of the countries have their own challenges. But what is true is that our economy is expected to grow more slowly than our peers, our neighboring countries, so to speak. Mr. Martin explains the reasons behind it.
9: The first one is the fiscal situation. Slovakia needs to consolidate its finances, its fiscal policy, that weighs on the economy. But at the same time, and I would like to stress this, this consolidation is necessary, because otherwise you cannot have sustainable growth in the future. So there's no way around it.
7: But external factors are not the only thing shaping Slovakia's economic outlook. Slovakia has been largely dependent on Eurofunds, as they account for up to 80% of public investments. This means, as Tomáš Miklošovič explains, that if EU funds were not utilized, public investments, whether from the government or local authorities, rather than private businesses, would be extremely low.
8: In practical terms, this implies that without EU funding, the currently projected economic growth of around 0.5%, as estimated by us and by the National Bank of Slovakia, would be even lower, possibly not positive at all. In fact, the economy could experience negative growth, meaning a decline in gross domestic product.
7: In this context, EU funds represent one of the fundamental pillars of economic growth in Slovakia. It is therefore crucial that they are used efficiently, purposefully, and consistently. these macroeconomic trends are not just numbers, and they directly affect households. At the same time, the overall economic picture is not shaped by investments alone. Domestic policies, especially those affecting public finances, are beginning to play a growing role in how people experience the economy in their everyday lives. At the moment, we can mainly assess the impact of the fiscal consolidation that is currently underway, the one approved by the government in 2025, the effects of which we are now beginning to feel. As for future consolidation measures, it is difficult to say much at this point, because their impact on people largely depends on how they are designed, according to Tomáš Miklošovič.
10: Previous consolidation efforts had rather

0: lower real disposable income that directly affects private consumption, and at the same time, higher inflation erodes the purchasing power. The two things work together. Households need to readjust their expenditures, and if necessary, and if they are able to do so, they need to draw on their savings. So the combination of slow economic growth and relatively high inflation, this is not a good thing. And the combination is particularly damaging for households who have a relatively low income. They spend a large proportion of their budget for, economists call, non-discretionary items, so things you have to have to survive, like food, energy, housing. So they face a disproportionately severe problem when these two things come together.
1: I visited the offices of Fulbright Slovakia, where I met director Lydia Tobiasova, to find out more about this prestigious exchange program, which has been sending Slovaks to America and bringing American scholars to Slovakia since 1994. We began by discussing what the Fulbright is and what they do.
2: Fulbright Slovakia, as an independent binational organization, offers scholarships for teachers, students, researchers, scientists, artists, professionals, for Slovak citizens to United States and for U.S. citizens to Slovakia. So it goes both ways, and there are a variety of scholarships. There are different categories, two basic categories, students and scholars, but then we also do a lot of other programming. On top of that, we are public diplomacy program, so it means that this aspect is seen in every single activity that we do. We are hosting sometimes events, we celebrate anniversaries, we do orientation for Slovaks going to United States, Americans coming to Slovakia, we do conferences, webinars, and various events. Basically, I'd say that it really differs or depends on the year we are talking about, because every single year we have a new cohort of Fulbright grantees, and we kind of wait what the cohort brings, what ideas we will entertain, and we go from there.
3: And how is it funded, if we can ask? Is this a government program or?
2: So I have to emphasize again that we are an independent entity. We have a legal status of NGO, but we are funded by two governments. That's why we call ourselves, we talk about binationalism. It means it's a binational program only for Americans or Slovaks. And we are now at 50-50 funded by U.S. government. So there are funds appropriated by U.S. Congress, and 50% of allocation, government allocations, coming from Slovak government through Ministry of Education.
3: What kind of students do you send, or what kind of people do you bring here? What are the criteria for getting a Fulbright scholarship?
2: Well, that is an interesting question, because it really depends on category, but I would say that what we look for. So there are criteria based on category, whether you are a student or scholar. So we don't have scholarships for master's students or high schoolers. We start with doctoral students and the faculty. Then we can have professionals. But the main point is that should be academic program, academic or cultural exchange. And what is very important is that any project that is submitted to the commission in one of those categories must be justified in a way that we look for projects that should be, or we ask our candidates why they need to go to United States if they are Slovaks, and also why Americans want to do research or study or lecturing program in Slovakia. So there must be some justification for the residents. We also look as public diplomacy program for someone who could also be a cultural ambassador of their home country. It means Slovaks serve as informal ambassadors of Slovakia in the United States, and Americans serve as informal ambassadors of United States in Slovakia. And there are, of course, some academic criteria. So academic excellence is important. As I said, justification for project to be carried out in either United States or Slovakia, the profile of the candidate. And also we have back in our minds always, whatever we do, that we try to select people who would contribute to the mission of the Fulbright program, which is to promote mutual understanding between the people of the United States and Slovakia. That's our ultimate goal.
3: What's it like now? I mean, cooperating with the United States in this day and age, why is it so important to have this kind of diplomacy?
2: Another interesting question. Well, because if you invest to exchanges and to people, and you create new ties between two nations, it's actually

0: It's a great basis for any future collaboration. So investment to people and exchanges brings knowledge, brings experience from different cultures. So it really influences and forms, I think, also personality and people. So the more understanding you have between two countries or any country, frankly, the more space for peace and stability we create in the world. And this is really the mission that we have.
1: 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Until next time, do počutia.

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I'm your host, Alexander. We're going to start this hour with 101, Light, 켜줘.

Once again, that was 101 with Light Kyojo from the year 2018. Every Saturday and Sunday, Weekend Playlist brings you the hottest K-pop tracks of our time. 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Let us continue to listen to more songs from the year 2018. We have Shiny with I Want You, followed by 벌써, 벌 빨간 사춘기, Travel, 여행. We also have BTS 방탄소년단 with Fake Love, and also AOA with Bingo Bango.

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1: Welcome back to Weekend Playlist. Up next, we prepared five songs for you from the year 2005. First of all, we have Park Ah-yeon with Shouldn't Have, 이럴 거면 그러지 말지 featuring Young K. We also have 2PM with My House, 우리 집. We also have EXO with Love Me Right, and also SHINee with View. Lastly, we have IU with Heart, 마음.

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1: 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After listening to songs from 2015, let us move back 1 year to listen to songs from 2014. First of all, we have Beast with Good Luck, followed by Taeyang, Eyes, Nose, Lips, 눈, 코, 입. We also have Sunny and Lena with A Midsummer Night's Sweetness, 한 여름 밤의 꿀. And we also have IU with Meaning of You, 너의 의미. Lastly, Fly to the Sky with You, You, You, 너를, 너를, 너를.

And that brings us to the end of this week's Weekend Playlist Part 2 on KBS World Radio. Thank you for joining me today, and be sure to tune in again next weekend. This has been Alexander, and the last song I have for you today is Pumpkey with Home, 집이 돼줄게 from the year 2014. Have a nice weekend.

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Thank you.

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0: It's 1 o'clock. Good afternoon. You're listening to This Week on RT Radio 1 with Paul Cunningham. On today's programme, an Irish Gaza activist whose vessel was boarded by the Israeli military in international waters of Crete tells us of the raid. CETA, the controversial trade legislation, heads to the Shannon this week after having already triggered rancorous Doha debates and Supreme Court challenges. In advance of two by-elections later this month, we assess the Dublin Central constituency. A special report on the sexual assault treatment unit at the Rotunda Hospital and an outbreak of bipartisanship in the Oireachtas. All of that to come after the news, read by Kate Carolyn.
1: The US President Donald Trump has said he's been told about the concept of a deal with Iran, but is waiting for the exact wording. However, he said he did not believe the Iranian proposal would be acceptable. A senior Iranian official yesterday said that the proposal would open up the Strait of Hormuz and end the US blockade, while leaving talks on Iran's nuclear program for later. Our foreign correspondent Fiona Mitchell reports.
2: Telling reporters in Florida last night that he was due to look at the exact wording of the latest Iran peace proposal, US President Donald Trump later took to social media to say he can't imagine the plan would be acceptable and that Iran had not yet paid a big enough price for what they had done to humanity and the world over the last 47 years. Iran's Revolutionary Guard said today that the US faced a choice between an impossible military operation or a bad deal with the Islamic Republic. In a statement, it cited what it described as a shift in tone from China, Russia and Europe towards Washington. The comments come as the Israeli military issued urgent warnings to residents in several towns and villages across southern Lebanon, urging them to evacuate their homes and move at least 1,000 metres away to open areas. Israel said it was conducting operations against Hezbollah, warning that anyone near Hezbollah fighters or facilities would be at risk.
1: Ukraine's President Volodymyr Zelensky has said Ukrainian forces have targeted two of Russia's so-called Shadow Fleet tankers at a Black Sea port. Overnight, Ukrainian drones also targeted the Baltic Sea, which handles 1 million barrels of oil a day. Gavin O'Callaghan reports.
3: These tankers had been actively used to transport oil. Not anymore, is what Volodymyr Zelensky said about two vessels hit at the entrance to Russia's Black Sea port of Novorossiysk. Russia's Baltic Sea port of Primorsk, which handles 1 million barrels of oil a day, was also targeted. Ukraine has stepped up its attacks on Russia's energy infrastructure. Other regions in the country also reported drone strikes yesterday and this morning, including around Moscow, with a Russian official reporting that a 77-year-old man died following one at a village in the region. Russia also targeted Ukraine overnight, with almost 270 drones as well as a ballistic missile. Two people were killed in Odessa after an export terminal was hit, while another person died in Kherson.
1: More than 1,700 drivers have been detected speeding during a roads policing operation this May Bank holiday. The Garda operation has been in place since 7 a.m. on Thursday. A total of 77 people have been arrested for drinking under the influence of drugs or alcohol. Almost 200 drivers were detected holding a mobile phone or not wearing a seatbelt. The operation will remain in place until 7 a.m. on Tuesday. The actor Gary Lydon has died at the age of 61. He was best known for his roles in the Oscar-nominated film Banshees of Inisherin and the medical drama The Clinic, for which he won two IFTA awards. He was also a prominent stage actor, often collaborating with the Wexford playwright Billy Roach. And now the weather.
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1: A mix of cloud and sunny spells, along with scattered showers. Some of those showers will be heavy this afternoon and evening, with a chance of isolated thunderstorms in parts of the south and west. Highest temperatures, 11 to 16 degrees. Paul.
0: Thanks, Kate. Irish activists whose vessels were boarded by the Israeli Navy on Wednesday in international waters off the Greek island of Crete returned home last night. Some of the 175 activists who were detained, all part of the Global Summit Flotilla for Gaza, required hospital treatment and blamed ill treatment on what they call the Israel Occupying Forces, or IOF.
6: Asked if the interception amounted to piracy, the Taoiseach said yesterday, "It is absolutely very serious and I think the international community do have to call it out." A short time ago, I spoke with Martin Guilfoyle, who's in his 70s and was on the vessel Kaffir Biram, skippered by Dubliner Colin Byrne. I asked Martin to explain what happened when his boat was boarded.
7: I was below decks. I was to go on duty, helmsman duty, at 8 o'clock in the evening. So I went downstairs to get a bit of shut-eye before I went on my shift. The next I knew was there was a load of commotion. I could hear shouting, bawling, and all that noise going on. And I wasn't sure what it was. There was a gun put in my face and a torch on it. I kept calm, as we were told to do, not to react. And I asked about getting my glasses and my hearing aids, and I was just dragged. So I managed to grab a bag that I knew had my passport in and my medication. So I grabbed that bag, and then I was dragged onto the deck. You're shouted at, there's guns everywhere. They're shouting, bawling, you don't know what order they're giving out. And then I was shoved down, and at that stage, I landed hard on my right hip, which, okay, it was painful, but it wasn't damaging or anything like that. There was a lot of guys a lot worse off than me.
6: How did you feel, Martin, at that time?
7: Strangely enough, I felt calm in myself, but I was bricking it as well because I didn't know what was coming next. There was no information given out to you. You were just then told to sit there, just keep your hands on your heads and things like that, and shout and bawl. And if you looked at somebody, you were be given a shove and a don't do that thing all the time. It was all about intimidation. And then we were transferred onto a high-speed rib, a naval one. At that time, I was 100% positive it was the IOF because you could see the insignia on their jackets and things. Then we were transferred from there onto, it was like a landing craft vessel. It would have been used for transporting tanks and stuff like that and for landing them on beaches. That was my impression of it. The deck was rough. It was wet. They made sure everywhere you had to kneel down was wet. Your hands on your head, then put your head on the ground. And that was constant for quite a while now.
6: How many people were on that deck with you at that stage? Was it everyone from your boat or far more people?
7: The total number on, let's call it the prison boat, was 184 or something like that.
6: And where were you all kept?
7: We were kept on that deck after we were processed, after which they took all our jackets and passports. There was 3 40-foot containers, and, well, there'd be 60-odd people put into each container. They eventually allowed us a bit of movement, and some people decided to stay outside. There was no comfort in the containers. I mean, you couldn't stretch out. You were sat in one position. I'm 75 years of age, so it was a bit uncomfortable.
6: What happened then, Martin?
7: Well, they'd wake you up at crazy times and you'd have to go out and be counted, or they'd have some reason for disturbing you. My own concern was, you know, I mean, I have to take certain drugs every day. And I had them with me, but without food, I wasn't going to be able to take them. And we got, at some time of the day, we got a 6-inch bread roll kind of thing.
6: And how long were you kept there before you were able to get off that vessel?
7: We were taken on there on the Wednesday night, and we got off it on the Friday morning. So we had 2 full days there.
6: Did you expect some treatment like that? People would have known that if the flotilla was heading towards Gaza, they would be detained, they would be held, and the conditions would be rough enough.
7: I knew that, but it's got to be said, 1,000 kilometres into international waters, you don't expect to be kidnapped and treated badly, you know. I mean, under the Geneva Convention, it's a war crime to prevent humanitarian aid reaching a war zone. You know, that's all we were doing.
6: The flotilla has strong support in Ireland, but outside of Ireland, it has been roundly criticised. And I wanted to read you just 2 statements to get your response to them. The US President Donald Trump's Board of Peace said, "The flotilla heading to Gaza is a performative love boat activism of people who know nothing of and care even less for the condition in Gaza." And the Israel Foreign Ministry said, "This Hamas-led flotilla is another provocation designed to divert attention away from Hamas's refusal to disarm." How would you respond to that?
7: My initial response would be unprintable, because, I mean, Donald Trump is, he just says the first thing that comes into his head. And as for Netanyahu, he makes it up as he goes along. And the Western governments ignore everything, every law that he's broken up to now. Over 20,000 children, innocent children murdered. Over 70,000 Palestinians murdered in Gaza. Genocide. And the refusal of them to allow aid in.
6: Some people would say, Martin, that there is a peace plan. It has the support of the UN Security Council, and that that should be the direction of travel. Let the peace plan get operational, and that will bring the solution to the crisis.
7: Well, I'd like to know what the UN Security Council's got to do. It's allowed all this to happen without saying boo. The US has a veto. Britain has a veto. Aid at gunpoint is not aid. You know, just people starving. Yes, they'll go to an aid point. They're under siege. You know, and that's all the flotilla is trying to do, is to bring aid in. Nothing else. I'm hardly a pin-up, you know what I mean? I'm not looking for anything out of this other than to get something into Gaza for those that are starving.
6: And that was activist Martin Guilfoyle. Two of the flotilla activists taken to Israel, Spanish national Saif Abu Keshak and Brazilian Thiago Avila, had their detention extended by 2 days after appearing in court this morning. Supporters allege both men have been severely beaten. Spain's foreign ministry this morning called for their immediate release. Controversial legislation heads to the Seanad on Wednesday on a topic which has already triggered rancorous debates in the Dáil and even Supreme Court challenges. It has the anodyne title of the Arbitration Amendment Bill 2025 and focuses on the normally sleep-inducing topic of international trade. To explain why this is a white-hot political issue and assess what the ramifications might be, no pressure, I'm joined by Pat Leahy, who is the political editor of the Irish Times. If we start with the basics, what is the EU-Canada Comprehensive Economic and Trade Agreement known as CETA?
8: Of course, we could just alternatively just send people to sleep. It's a free trade agreement between Europe and Canada that, like all of these free trade agreements, was negotiated over a very long period of time. This was concluded in 2014, and it has actually been its free trade agreement, its free trade provisions, that is, the getting rid of, depending on how you count them, 98 or 99% of all tariffs between the EU and Canada. That has actually been in place since 2017, what they call provisional applications. In other words, the two countries, even though the agreement hasn't been formally ratified as a legal instrument, it has its provisions dropping those tariffs have been in place. And that has led, proponents of the deal would point out, that it has led to a dramatic increase in trade between Ireland and Canada. In 2016, trade between Ireland and Canada was worth about $3 billion. Now it's worth about $10 billion. There's been a fourfold increase in exports from Ireland to Canada since then. What's at issue now, when we're talking about the ratification of it, and there's a slight complexity to that I'm sure we'll come to, is the full application of the deal, including provisions on its enforcement.
6: Exactly. So more trade, everyone says fantastic, but there is an issue here in what's called the investment court system, in which, as I understand it, a business can sue countries but not vice versa. So how does that work and what's the point of it?
8: Right, so this is one of the chapters in the agreement, and what it enables is a sort of a legal mechanism whereby companies can take legal action against individual countries for breaches of the deal that affect their business, and then those what are called investor courts, that they don't take those legal actions in normal courts as set up by laws, we would understand them. They're effectively special tribunals that are set up specifically under the agreement. They have been subject of some controversy. Opponents of the deal say that they are heavily weighted in favour of corporate interests against governments and against citizens. Defenders of the deal would say that partly in response, I guess, to a lot of that pressure, the whole investor court system under this particular deal under the CETA deal has been reformed and now adheres to more conventional legal norms.
6: Exactly. So this issue issue of no longer going to a national jurisdiction, but having this new layer on top has proven to be controversial, deeply so, if you judge from the Doyle debates. And part of that relates to the fact is that if you sign up to this type of system, it has what the opponents call a zombie clause. So it hangs around for 20 years, even after a state may have moved away from the treaty itself.
9: Yeah, so despite the changes that have been made that are proposed in this deal, and remember that this part of the agreement isn't in operation in the way that the tariff reducing or tariff elimination parts of the agreement are already in operation. So we don't really have anything to go on. What we have is a series of predictions about what this will do in the future and a competing set of predictions. And in a way, it's impossible, of course, to prove or disprove a prediction.
6: Is that because you ducking out, Pat Leahy?
9: what I can tell you to keep people awake is that opponents of the deal say that that the system hasn't been reformed enough, that all those disadvantages that they identified with previous investor court systems are essentially still in place with this one. The government says the system has changed.
6: Okay, Supreme Court has got involved. What happened there?
9: Yeah, so people may recall that this was due for ratification back in the early part of the last government. And a case taken by the then Green TD, Patrick Costello, essentially against a measure his own government was introducing, was unsuccessful in the High Court, but was successful in the Supreme Court. And I mean, we won't, I don't think we need to, for today's purposes, get into the ins and outs of the legal judgment. Suffice to say, there was two unusual things about it. All the seven justices of the Supreme Court all made judgments on it, some agreeing with different parts of each other's judgments and disagreeing with other parts of it. But it essentially struck down the then deal as being unconstitutional. However, and this was one of the unusual things about it, Mr. Justice Hogan, in his judgment, effectively set out a way of fixing the constitutional problem with the agreement as it was then. And that is the legislation that has already been passed by the Dáil and is coming before the Seanad next week. That's the arbitration amendment bill that you mentioned earlier. It isn't a ratification of the deal as such. That's a separate legislative process that will have to be undertaken if this constitutional infirmity, as it were, with the deal is fixed by this bill.
6: So that's the row that's going to happen on Wednesday as to whether or not it does fix it. It heads to the Seanad first. But this isn't just related to Canada. As I understand it, it could be a template for other deals as well.
9: Yeah, and you know, I think what you have seen in the EU, in response, I suppose, to the protectionism of the Trump administration, the system of tariffs that Donald Trump, as we all know, is so fond of, is a new sort of determination to do free trade deals around the world. There's an Australian deal, there's a Mercosur deal, of course, which has its own difficulties at the moment. And there is this deal, which is already in place, but which both the EU and the government now want to complete and ratify.
6: Even if this deal is, this legislation is passed, it doesn't necessarily mean it's the final thing. You mentioned that CETA would have to come back for a vote itself in the Oireachtas, but it could also, this arbitration amendment bill, it could be challenged in the courts. It could be the subject of a presidential council of state as well.
9: Oh, absolutely. I mean, you could say that of, you know, any legislation could end up being referred, either challenged as to its constitutionality or referred by the President for a test under Article 26, which we saw her contemplate recently when she assembled the Council of State. I think the President would have been an opponent of these types of trade deals in the past, would have spoken out against about the dangers of investor courts. But of course, if she is considering its constitutionality, if and when this bill is passed, it's not her own opinion on the desirability of the policy that counts. It's whether she thinks it. There's a question as to its constitutionality.
6: Just one final question. This has been hanging around for quite some time. Do you expect that the government is going to try and expedite this and possibly even use the guillotine to get a deal done?
9: That wouldn't surprise me at all. The bill was run through the Dáil. I mean, not at high speed, but there wasn't really any hanging about with it either. It was proposed in December. It's been passed. It's been passed recently. So I would say that the intention, given, especially given that a lot of the arguments that we've seen both in favour and against this have basically been simply rehearsing arguments we've all heard dozens of times about investor courts and so forth. I would be surprised if this isn't passed by the early summer.
6: Pat Leahy, political editor of the Irish Times, thank you very much for joining us this Sunday. The Central Bank of Ireland is now targeting illegal financial promotions on social media in a bid to protect Irish consumers. It's part of a push by the regulator to tackle fraud, with its latest research suggesting that one in three of Irish adults have experienced fraud, but over a third of fraud victims never even report it. To find out more, we're joined by Peter Galler, who is the bank's head of enforcement, market abuse and oversight. Thanks for coming into studio of a bank holiday Sunday. What role does the central bank have when it comes to online financial fraud? What's its remit? People mightn't expect necessarily that the central bank gets involved in this type of stuff.
10: Thank you, Paul. So our remit, our focus in this area is to essentially guard the perimeter of regulated financial services. So I think, as people would be familiar with, the central bank has a role in authorising for firms or companies that offer financial services or products. And what tends to happen sometimes in the context of online frauds or scams is that essentially those fraudsters or individuals are offering services or products that, in order to offer them legally, you would require an authorisation from the central bank. You don't, therefore, we look at them, we investigate them. Some of them are legitimate, possibly the wrong word, but real businesses who are offering services who need to be authorised but just aren't, whether by intention or otherwise. But in addition to that, the greatest majority of these entities are actually just out-and-out frauds and scams, and the vast majority of those nowadays present online.
6: And that's why we're here, for just to bring that message out to a wider audience. You have a particular focus on interest of financial influencers, social media personalities promoting financial products or investments to their audiences. What's the concern that you have on some of these finfluencers, as they're sometimes called?
10: Yeah, so finfluencers or financial influencers are a relatively recent phenomenon, and I suppose their growth and prominence is reflective of the way in which we consume information nowadays, and indeed consume financial information. I suppose our concern really is, and I should say at the outset, there are responsible finfluencers out there as well. There are finfluencers who are actually authorised by the central bank and other regulators, but there are also some very bad actors out there as well. I suppose ultimately the concern or the risk for consumers when they're considering dealing with considering information presented on social media by finfluencers is, well, first of all, we know in that space that people tend to act and think very quickly, and they can make very quick decisions, which I suppose creates a higher degree of risk when people are engaging with financial information online. I think also there's three key risks. First of all, when you're dealing with a finfluencer, you could be dealing with an out-and-out fraudster who's just going to steal your money. Second of all, you may not actually be dealing with an out-and-out fraudster, but you may be receiving bad or inappropriate advice for you. And then thirdly, as I alluded earlier on, when we talked about the regulatory perimeter, if the individual is offering a service or product, a financial service or product, that of a type that means that they should be authorised by the central bank, and they're not authorised by the central bank, you, the consumer, in dealing with them, lose the benefit of some very important protections that you would otherwise have, some important legal protections that you would otherwise have.
6: What does that mean? Does that mean effectively, if, say, for example, you buy your card is skimmed, or you buy a transaction using a bank card and is found out to be fake or criminal, then you get your money back? In the type of suggestion where you invest money on the basis of someone who is fraudulently putting this up, is there any comeback? Are you going to get your cash back, or have you lost it all?
10: So first of all, if you're dealing with an authorised firm, you have access to things, for example, the investor compensation fund, which will compensate investors in certain circumstances if things go wrong. You have access to the financial services ombudsman if you have a complaint, and you have the benefit of the protection of certain consumer protection laws, such as the consumer protection code, which was recently updated to include additional protections specifically dealing with frauds and scams. If you're dealing with an entity that should be authorised but isn't, you lose all of that protection. The other piece least in terms of actually loss of sums or recovery of sums, is it can be incredibly challenging or difficult to get your money back. And the first thing we'd say, and this was borne out in the research that you mentioned earlier that was published this week, is that there's a direct correlation with people reporting being defrauded to the authorities and their likelihood of recovering their sums. So reporting is really important. And as a sort of general rule in terms of recovery of funds, and this is the EU framework in which we operate, and from a legal perspective, you will have a greater chance of recovering your funds where you did not authorise the transaction yourself, whereas when you've actually authorised the transaction yourself, you are less likely to have a legal entitlement. And that's just as a general legal entitlement to recover
6: those
10: funds.
6: Is there a figure on the amount of money which is being lost on an annual basis? I know you said this is a relatively new phenomenon, but can you put a figure on amount of money which was invested, lost it, was lost and never came back?
10: Sure. So the payment, the figure for payment, total figure for payment fraud in Ireland for 2025 was in around €160 million. I think about €66 million of that was unrecovered. Okay. So it's quite a substantial amount of money.
6: One of your colleagues, Patricia Dunn, told a conference in Dublin this week that technology is enabling the use of tools that allows criminals faster and more efficient ways to deceive and break through regulatory controls and systems, causing significant harm. To what extent is big tech helping in enforcement and regulatory bodies like yourself? Are they on board, given that they're the platform which is, you know, allowing these scams to happen?
10: Yeah, so we always say when we approach this topic that in order to really deal with it and address and to protect the public, you need a whole of system approach. So that involves regulators, it involves private sector actors, it involves policymakers, it involves everybody coming together, such as the scale and complexity of the challenge. And I think the tech companies play a really important role in that. We've recognised that in recent years. We went out to some of the largest tech companies a couple of years ago and asked them to introduce a policy whereby they would only allow advertising on their platforms from people who were legally entitled to offer those products or services, essentially that they were authorised by the Central Bank of Ireland.
6: Did they come back to you?
10: So Google introduced such a policy on a voluntary basis, and we noticed that it had an immediate positive effect at our end in terms of what we were seeing. But of course, the risk there is that the bad actors migrate to a different location. So I think it requires everybody to act together. Another thing we've done in that space, in that sort of tech company space, is a little over a year ago, we were designated as a trusted flagger. Now, a trusted flagger is an EU designation. It's a legal designation that essentially gives us, and we're the only trusted flagger in Ireland and the first for financial services in Europe, it gives us the power to flag and report problematic content in relation to fraud and scams to the tech companies, and they are required to prioritise its review and removal.
6: Prevention is probably the best policy. If you had advice, just finally, to people who are looking at investments, they're looking online, what should they think of before they press the button and let their funds go?
10: I think the first thing I would say is to take a breath, because particularly when we talk about social media, people, as I said, act really quickly. So take a pause. There's on our website, centralbank.ie, we have a thing called the SAFE test. It's an acronym for stop, assess, fact check, and expose and report. That will give people key pointers in terms of how to assess what they're faced with before they make a decision that could cost them a lot. And just the final part of that, and I've alluded to it earlier, and it's the final element of the SAFE test on our website, is report. It's really, really important that people report. The research that we published this week demonstrated that people who reported were far more likely to recover their funds. Also, by reporting, you're helping law enforcement to track down the perpetrators. You're also potentially protecting others, and you're giving yourself the highest chance to recover your monies.
6: Peter Gallagher of the Central Bank, thank you very much for joining us. Coming up next, a profile of the Dublin Central constituency and the Dáil candidates ahead of the by-election polling on May 22nd.
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6: You're welcome back. In less than 3 weeks' time, voters in the Dublin Central constituency will go to the polls to fill the Doyle seat vacated by former Finance Minister Pascal Donoghue, who's taken up a job with the World Bank in Washington. RTE's Eastern correspondent Samantha Labrerie has joined me here in studio to have a look at both the candidates and the issues in the constituency. Maybe first of you tell us about the makeup of Dublin Central.
14: Well, Paul, it has a population of just over 127,000, and at the 2024 election, it had an electorate of 63,000 and a turnout of 52%. It's made up of the north inner city, working class areas like East Wall and Cabra, centrally located communities like Fairview and Phibsborough, more gentrified places like Stony Batter, along with the leafy suburbs of Drumcondra and Glasnevin. It's an ethnically diverse area, and it has a greater mix of socioeconomic groups than some other constituencies.
6: Okay, well, we'll talk about the issues in a moment, but here are the views of some Dublin Central residents on what's important to them.
15: The number one issue is the antisocial behaviour. It's the kids on the scooter bikes, on the mopeds. Our road gets it on a daily basis.
16: Potholes on the road is unbelievable, and the copywriting can't do it. More houses need to be done for the local people as well.
17: I'd love to see more community initiatives around D7. It's a great community that's growing. A lot of people from outside of Dublin moved into the area, and it would be lovely to see initiatives for teens.
18: What are the issues you want?
19: Oh, it's housing, definitely. People are now living in Cavan, where they used to be living here in Cabra. And it's getting much worse.
20: Housing for the young people, yeah, definitely.
21: I like inclusive policies that favour social services. I'd like people to stand against the inequality, which is really the cause of the rise of all this right-wing surge.
18: What topics or what issues you'd like to bring up to politicians? Like, what are the things that's going to make you vote one way or another?
22: Whatever party is best on Israel-Palestine.
23: Probably like crime, drugs, stuff like that, because it's a big issue kind of everywhere in Dublin.
6: And that was Ethna Dodd testing the temperature in Dublin Central. Pretty clear there, Samantha. Housing, one of the biggies.
14: Yeah, no surprise. Housing availability and the cost of rents is a major issue for those who work and want to live close to the city centre or stay in their home areas. For those who live in council housing and flats, the recent increase in rents to now include the incomes of children who live with their parents has been a major issue, as have the conditions of many of the very old complexes which are plagued with problems such as damp, mould and broken windows. Dereliction is also a major issue in Dublin 1. In particular, it's a black spot for vacant housing and buildings, with the council under pressure to act faster to deal with properties falling into disrepair. Recently, they scrapped plans to renovate two houses that had been derelict in Phibsborough for the guts of two decades, because the bill to bring them back to use would have been €1.7 million. So it's a very visible symbol of the issue in the midst of an ongoing housing crisis.
6: And what about the social issues then?
14: Homelessness is a major issue in the capital, Paul. It was recently revealed that there were 1,700 homeless beds on Gardiner Street, which is just off O'Connell Street in central Dublin, and that means 1 in 10 homeless people in the whole country are living in that one street.
6: Staggering statistic.
14: Locals say that issue, along with the related support services, is putting a strain on local resources in what's an already deprived area. Security, as you heard there in the Vox Pop, also a big concern in Dublin Central. Post-COVID and the Dublin riots of November 2023, there's been ongoing issues with antisocial behaviour, particularly in relation to young people. You heard mention of e-scooters there. And while there's been an increase in visible policing, there's still some issues, particularly in relation to retail crime, that locals feel are not being fully tackled. Staying on the area of young people, there's also concern about the ability of children with disabilities and additional needs to access assessments and supports. And there's problems with the availability of childcare places, an issue not unique to Dublin Central, but particularly for mothers who are returning to work who have young babies trying to find creche places. The lack of sports facilities for children and young people in the area is also an issue. And there's also been a long wait for a new school to be built on Dominic Street. There's some issue there with that development.
6: So this is the constituency issues, but we're talking about Dublin Central. It's the heart of the capital itself. So that would have unique issues as well.
14: Yeah, and like we all know Dublin Central, it's unique in that way and that everyone is invested in the place. A lack of cultural and art spaces and the loss of some of those places, along with the erosion of the nighttime economy, are issues here. The ongoing debate about regeneration plans for the city as part of the Dublin City Task Force, particularly around O'Connell Street and the GPO, that's a big concern for businesses. And the cost of living, which will be coming up on every doorstep in the capital, that was really brought into focus in recent weeks by the fuel protest blockading O'Connell Street, curtailing public transport and lots of activity around the capital for most of the week after Easter. Finally, as one of the most diverse areas of the country, integration is an ongoing issue, with the scale of new communities here and the lack of an integration strategy for the capital also recently being highlighted.
6: Let's shift over to the candidates now. As I mentioned at the outset, this by-election was triggered by Pascal Donoghue heading off to Washington. So who's the standard bearer for Fine Gael?
14: Well, Pascal Donoghue's political protege, Ray McAdam, has the unenviable task of trying to hold a party seat in a constituency that's otherwise dominated by politicians of the left. The 42-year-old, who was born in Cavan and grew up in Fermanagh, has been a councillor on Dublin City Council for 17 years and is the current Lord Mayor of Dublin. We all know that by-elections don't usually favour government parties, but his pitch is that if he's not elected, Dublin Central could be left without a government TD at a time of volatility. He also believes that support will come his way from those who respect the work that Pascal Donoghue did in the area. But with the cost of living and energy issues so high in the minds of people right now, the question is if the support that those who voted for the finance minister last time out will be as easy to come by.
6: Now, this is Dublin Central. It is Sinn Féin has a seat there, and that happens to be Mary Lou McDonald, the party leader. So what's their chances?
14: Well, Janice Boylan is the Sinn Féin candidate here, and she is one of the favourites due to the fact that this is Mary Lou McDonald's constituency and the size of the Sinn Féin vote here last time, which was 23%. The 48-year-old grew up in two north inner city flat complexes and is from a family of Moore Street traders. She's been a councillor for 12 years. She ran for a Dáil seat 18 months ago alongside her party leader, but failed to secure a second seat for Sinn Féin here. Now, she fought off competition to contest this election from the scoliosis campaigner Gillian Sherratt, who's the mother of the late Harvey Morrison and who was believed to be favoured by some in the party as the by-election candidate. But Janice Boylan says the contest between them has not impacted her candidacy and that Ms Sherratt is now working on her election campaign. She says herself that she's not cocky or overly confident about her chances, but the odds are in her favour and the party are confident of her chances too.
6: Moving on to the Social Democrats, they really seem to fancy the chances in this one.
14: Yeah, the other favourite in this contest is the Social Democrats' Daniel Ennis. He's a 38-year-old from Dublin's North Strand, a former League of Ireland footballer and operations manager in a shopping centre, who's only actually been in politics for about 3 years, working for the local TD, Gary Gannon, before being elected a councillor himself in 2024. Now, he's spoken in the run-up to this campaign about his family background, saying he first learned in 2016, after his death, that his father, Geoffrey Ennis, had been involved in crime and had gone to prison in the early 90s. But he says his father subsequently turned his life around, and he said that his father's story is not his own and that he is now on his own road. He's the bookie's favourite, but said he's taken nothing for granted. He admits that he's encouraged by the good vibes, as he describes them, on the doorsteps, and the name recognition he's getting outside his core support base. And Paul, a second seat here, you know, would be a major coup for the Social Democrats, but it would depend on getting votes from all part of what's a very socially diverse constituency.
6: Absolutely. And if you look at the Dublin City Council, independent councillors do well. How does it look then for independent candidates hoping to become a TD?
14: Well, there's a few of them in the race, and someone trying to build on the success of his last election outing is the independent candidate Gerard Hutch. The 63-year-old grew up in Dublin's north inner city and became involved in crime at an early age and became known as the Monk. He denies being involved in a number of high profile crimes over the years and was recently acquitted of the murder of David Byrne in the 2016 Regency Hotel shooting, but the Special Criminal Court described him as the head of the Hutch family and the figurehead in the Hutch organised crime group. Now, in the last election, he came very close to taking the final seat in Dublin Central with more than 3,000 first preference votes. That was a big surprise at the time, and there was only 781 votes separating him from the eventual winner. Now, in a contest with only one seat, his chances are reduced, but his involvement again and already has attracted a lot of attention. Another candidate who has run in several elections in this area as an independent is Malachy Steenson. The 63-year-old from the North Strand is a solicitor who ran for the Workers' Party in 2009 and contested a total of 7 local, national and European contests before being elected as an independent councillor in 2024 after he was involved in local protests outside a proposed iPath centre in East Wall in 2022. He says he doesn't believe he'll get votes from what he describes as the gentrified parts of the constituency because he says people there are wedded to the woke liberal agenda, but he said he will get support from those who are fed up with the current government and from right across the spectrum.
6: As you mentioned earlier on, Samantha, Dublin Central is always a real scrap, and part of that scrap is to parties who used to have seats in the constituency trying to win them back. So where does that stand?
14: That's right. Janet Horner of the Green Party is trying to take back the seat lost by Nasa Horrigan in 2024. The 39-year-old from South Dublin, who's lived in Dublin Central for more than a decade, worked in NGOs before being co-opted onto Dublin City Council in 2019, where she was re-elected in 2024. Now, despite the Greens' national performance last time out and in the general election, she said she's encouraged by her party's performance at local level in Dublin. Her constituency colleague topped the poll in his local area. She came second in hers. Now, securing a seat here could undo some of the damage to the Green Party in the general election and would also double their current Dáil representation. Also trying to regain a seat here for his party, albeit one lost a lot longer ago, is John Stevens of Fianna Fáil. The 61-year-old is from Glasnevin. He now lives in Ashtown near the Phoenix Park, and he's worked in the Mater Hospital for 25 years in the area of patient access. He used to drop leaflets as a boy for Charles Haughey and George Colley and later campaigned for the former Taoiseach Bertie O'Hearn and himself became councillor in 2024. But he's following in the footsteps here of Senator Mary Fitzpatrick, who had 5 unsuccessful attempts at taking a Dáil seat in Dublin Central following a very famous falling out with Bertie O'Hearn over vote management in the constituency. Gaining a Fianna Fáil seat in a by-election when the party is in government, it'll be no easy task, but he says he's hopeful of taking some of the vote that Pascal Donoghue got there over the past decade and a half.
6: And that's not all the contenders. This is a by-election. Plenty of people putting their name forward. Who else is standing?
14: Yeah, we have a few more to get through. Ruth O'Dea is a 51-year-old who lives in Drumcondra and describes herself as a long-time political feminist activist whose involvement dates back to the X case in 1992. She works for Women's Aid and now works, or she worked previously for Women's Aid and now works for the Labour TD Marie Sherlock, and was involved in a campaign for a local school in the area. She accepts that a second Labour seat in this constituency is a big ask given the share of the Labour vote last time around and the fact that she's a first-time candidate, but she said she's encouraged by the positive reaction and the recognition of the work done by the party in the area. We also have Ono Canavan, who's a 36-year-old traditional folk singer, and Gael Gore from Dundrumann, Dublin, who's lived in Stony Batter for the past 7 years. He's contested 3 previous elections for People Before Profit Solidarity, and in 2024 he came within 60 votes of securing a council seat after being involved in the very high profile campaign to save the Cobblestone pub from redevelopment. Up to now his party have struggled to make inroads in this constituency, but he points out, and many of the candidates say this, that there's a very different mood among the electorates than in 2024. Ian Noel Smith of Aintu is a 56-year-old from Stony Batter who now lives in Cabra and has worked as an architect for a number of years. A former Green Party member and candidate, this is his 5th election campaign and 3rd attempt at a Dáil seat. After a number of unsuccessful elections, he says he believes people will realise that he's not going away, and he believes recent fuel protests are a sign of a different level of engagement among voters going into this by-election. Another independent, Manix Flynn, is a 69-year-old artist from Dublin's inner city who's lived most of his childhood in institutions such as Letterfrack and Golden Bridge, and he's campaigned on behalf of survivors of childhood abuse, an independent councillor for 17 years. He's run in every local and general election since 2009. He believes his visibility as a councillor and his position as an independent, as he says, not locked into an ideology, along with the transient nature of the constituency, will benefit him in what he says is an anxious time for people who live in Dublin Central. John O'Leary is a Cork-based businessman running as an independent in both Dublin Central and Galway West. He's run in multiple constituencies in previous general elections, including 2020, when he stood in 11 different constituencies. Tony Corrigan is a solicitor from Dublin 17 who's also running as an independent. He's described himself as an advocate for victims of familial elder abuse and domestic and gender-based violence. And finally, another independent running is student Colm Joseph Flood. He ran unsuccessfully in the 2024 local elections in Wicklow and pledges to bring hope to Dublin for housing, healthcare and social justice.
6: Our Eastern correspondent Samantha Liberi, thank you for that comprehensive rundown of the candidates in Dublin Central. And you can get a full list of the candidates in Dublin Central and the Galway West constituency on the RTE News website. 40% of people have experienced some form of sexual violence in their lifetime, according to a Central Statistics survey. 18% of women and 3% of men have experienced non-consensual sexual intercourse, which includes rape. In the immediate hours and days following a sexual assault, there are free resources available where people can seek help and guidance. Yet the people who work in these areas feel that too many don't know that the services actually exist. Our reporter Ethna Dodd spoke to the workers in two of these services, the Sexual Assault Treatment Unit at the Rotunda Hospital and the accompanying service at the Dublin Rape Crisis Centre, to learn more about the supports available to victims and survivors.
2: Nobody who comes to the sexual assault unit ever imagines it's somewhere they're going to have to come. It's a huge shock for them that whatever has happened them has happened them, that they're going to have to come to this place that they've never even heard of, and that they're going to have examinations and healthcare and different things.
3: In the aftermath of sexual violence, one of the first places a victim survivor may come for help is a sexual assault treatment unit, or SATU. Professor Maeve Ogan is a consultant gynaecologist and national clinical lead for the HSE's SATUs. This one in the Rotunda Hospital in Dublin is one of six SATUs in the country. The unit is getting busier. Last year, 443 people attended.
2: And that's why we're looking to expand our footprint, because ideally we want to see people within 3 hours of a request, certainly whenever we're going to be taking forensic swabs or samples, because DNA evidence does deteriorate quickly. People need emergency contraception quickly. It's not the kind of thing that somebody phones up and we say, yeah, we'll see you on Friday week.
3: The SATU in the Rotunda is a 24/7 appointment-led service. This means they will see a patient at any time, but the victim survivor needs to call ahead to use the service.
2: Up until this year, we were always able to see more than 9 out of 10 people within 3 hours. But actually in 2025, for the first time, we dipped below that 9 out of 10, below the 90%. And that's just because about a third of the time, when we couldn't see someone within 3 hours, it was because the unit was in use for another person.
3: Maeve takes me on a tour of the SATU at a time when no patients are using the service.
2: It's security controlled, which means that random people aren't going to be wandering in here. This is the room where we take the outline details from the patient.
4: These two big freezers here are for evidence storage for people who are unsure as to whether they wish to report to An Garda Síochána or not. So if someone comes with An Garda Síochána, we'll do the samples here and they'll be given to the guards who will take them to Forensic Science Ireland. But if they're really not sure if they want to report to the police, we'll take the samples, we'll securely store them here in these freezers for up to a year. And that affords the person to have time to decide whether or not they wish to report. And obviously, before we do any examination or history taking or anything, we take the person's consent. Because ultimately, if someone has experienced sexual violence, their autonomy and decision making has been removed from them. So it's really important that we give them that back. This is the examination room. It's a forensically clean environment. When they come here, they have a general examination. The exact parts of their body that will be examined depends on what exactly happened them, and also what they consent to. So sometimes it might be appropriate to do an internal examination, but the person doesn't want it, and that's okay. Or they might have a particular pain or injury or area of their body that's bleeding, and we examine that and then administer first aid as appropriate.
3: When it was established in 1985, the SATU in the Rotunda was considered a pioneer in Europe. Now it's beginning to feel its age.
2: The advantage of this room, I know it's a little bit old-fashioned, but you can see it has a door on each side, and that's because the person can come here and get changed into their gown. We then move in here to do the examination, and if the police need to come and take their clothes as part of the evidence, they can come in here and take them and bag them. First of all, you're not having lots of people traipsing through a forensically clean environment, but secondly, you're not having the person's privacy being impacted.
3: Because of the feelings that can arise after a sexual assault, the Rotunda SATU does all it can to give patients privacy, but as demand for the service increases, this can be difficult. Kate O'Halloran is Candidate Advanced Nurse Practitioner at Rotunda SATU.
5: Space is tight. Sometimes this unit can get extremely busy. We're seeing almost 500 patients a year in terms of acute presentations. That doesn't account for like that, the follow-ups. And so having hopefully in the near future a little bit of extra space is going to facilitate confidential spaces with maybe less boundaried time.
3: Do you have the staff that you need?
5: No. We wouldn't be able to do this service if it wasn't for our colleagues who take this post on secondary to their primary roles as GPs or often in OBS and gynae, and then do this additionally. And without them, we couldn't operate a 24-hour service.
3: A forensic examination in situ, including any healthcare that is also required, can take between 90 minutes and 3 hours to complete.
5: It is not the same for everybody. No more than their trauma is the same for them. But the aim is to make sure that whether your forensic sampling needs to be hair combing or a urine sample or a swab or require an intimate examination, that is driven by the individual needs of each person. We should be, and I hope that we are, the starting point for them to regain their autonomy and their empowerment after the possibility that somebody has stripped it away.
3: Everything offered at SATU is provided to the patient for free. The SATU also offers follow-up care for up to 6 months to patients. As well as medical, clinical and forensic specialists, the Rotunda SATU team also includes a social worker.
0: My name's Laura Feely. I'm the senior medical social worker here. There's a lot going on after a forensic. They might have met the guards, they might have come in here for a full forensic exam. There's just so much going on. So I'd ring them a couple of days after, introduce myself, and then they're coming back again to us for follow-up care, usually between 2 and 4 weeks post their first initial attendance at SATU. So I would meet them at that appointment. What I do is I offer psychosocial support, so emotional support, meeting them where they're at, providing that sort of space where they can explore how they're feeling and their thoughts and what really is going on for them. From that then, I do like an assessment of needs, so seeing exactly what support needs that might be there. It might be immediate, it might be accommodation, it could be domestic violence refuge, it could be their experience in human trafficking, whatever the case might be.
3: Because DNA can deteriorate quickly, getting a forensic exam after a sexual assault usually needs to be done as quickly as possible and usually within a week. Celine Newman was a volunteer for years at SATU before her current role as accompaniment coordinator with the Dublin Rape Crisis Centre.
1: People can present in different ways after an initial trauma. You just never know who you might meet in SATU or what way that person is going to be. Because sometimes they might feel, I'm not sure why I came here. I think I was wrong to come. And we would definitely say to them, you're in absolutely the right place, you know, because what you're doing is you're ensuring that you're okay and you can be looked after with the treatment that you deserve. And then it's after that, it's whatever you choose to do. And you have plenty of time. You don't have to rush about any decisions. You don't have to decide, I'm going to go to the guards tomorrow. You don't have to decide, I'm going to start therapy. You've done what you can do tonight. When you're feeling strong enough, you can give us a call. You can talk to somebody about getting therapy. You can talk maybe about, we can accompany you to the guards.
3: The Dublin Rape Crisis Centre have been running an accompaniment service for decades, but it was only in the last 10 years that they were able to employ staff for the service. The accompaniment service will go with a victim survivor to any official meeting where they need to talk about their assault.
1: We'll go anywhere where somebody needs to talk to somebody about sexual violence. When somebody calls us and talks about accompaniment, we don't tell them what they need to do. We say, here's what you can do. Have a think about all of that. If it's something that you really want to do, that's what we're here for. And we will go with you to wherever that might be. And one of the things they'll say to us when they know us a little bit better, they'll say, we didn't even know about that there was something.

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4: Welcome back. In a world of contested politics, which can translate into bruising verbal duels in Oireachtas, an unusual détente was reached this week between the government and the opposition. A bill proposed by the Social Democrats' first-term senator, Patricia Stevenson, last year, was brought to Cabinet this week by the Social Protection Minister, Derek O'Leary, and adopted. The result is that, from Tuesday, people fleeing domestic violence and gender-based violence will be able to avail of free travel on public transport for 3 months. Senator Stevenson joins me now. For your first legislative bill to become a reality, must be a deeply satisfying outcome for a senator sitting on the opposition benches.
5: Yeah, absolutely. I've got to say, I didn't necessarily expect it to come to fruition, but it's really, it fills me with a great sense of hope, I suppose, that we can, the government can hear good ideas from the Social Democrats and bring them forward, because we're full of them.
4: I was in the Shannon last October when your bill was debated, and Minister Cleary praised the legislation, but argued the consequences needed to be reviewed. Did you think it was a dead duck at that stage?
5: Yeah, I mean, I hadn't worked with the minister before, so I had no basis on which to sort of have faith that it would come forward, because up to this point, I suppose, every single bill that had come forward from opposition was just put, like, they just put it on the long finger. And so I have to kind of acknowledge that Minister Cleary, you know, he was true to his word and took it forward, and his office have been incredibly helpful over the last few months getting this done and working with me to make sure it's got, you know, up and running so quickly, you know, and I don't take it for granted that he did that.
4: I mean, it is highly unusual for opposition legislation to be adopted, and it's also uncommon for government ministers to be praised by opposition politicians such as yourself. But following cabinet approval now, what does the plan mean? What's going to happen?
5: So from Tuesday next week, so from the 5th, in a few days' time, there will be a scheme. It's going to be called the Free Domestic Violence Free Travel Scheme, which will allow people to avail of 3 months free travel once they present to, it could be an agency under Coon, the Domestic Violence Agency, and there's about 86 organisations that sit under that, including domestic violence refuges. It could also be the Gardaí, or it could be the courts. And it will basically... The idea behind it is twofold. You know, I worked with a lot of refuges and organisations doing this when I was developing the idea. Like, the primary purpose is obviously to give people the ability to travel. Like, a lot of people experiencing domestic violence, they experience a lot of coercive and financial control. So they might not have access to their own money. Do you know what I mean? They might not actually have access to their bank accounts. So it's giving them the money to decide where to go and when. And the second element of that is, like, empowering people and giving them back their agency. If you've lived in a sort of domestic violence situation for a very long time, like, you're disempowered, you're made to feel very small, and you're made to not have the freedom to decide where you want to go. And so it's kind of, it has those two benefits. And the other key element of it is it's completely individualized. So, you know, one person might have a few children, they might have to go and live in a refuge which is outside of their county, because as we know, there's 9 counties in Ireland that don't actually have a refuge still, which is very disappointing. But still have to travel back to their home county for work or to bring their children to school. So there's, like, there is an additional financial cost that comes with fleeing.
4: And how do you ensure that the money goes to those who need it?
5: So that will be the expert agencies, you know, under Coon, all of the domestic violence services. There's already a domestic violence free rent supplement that is provided from the Department of Social Protection. So it will be administered in a very similar fashion to that, to make sure that those, you know, those who need it get it.
4: Finally, do you think there's further opportunities for this type of cross-party cooperation and collaboration, or is all that just wishful thinking?
5: I mean, I'd like to think so. We often

0: And hear from Micheál Martin that the Social Democrats have no solutions and they were only interested in soundbites. But I think my bill demonstrates that that's untrue. It's a pretty tired phase from government. And I think we actually do have a lot of solutions. Party leader Holly Cairns had her reproductive rights bill last week to give more legislative rights to women fleeing, women who have experiencing fetal abnormality.
1: Okay.
0: And my colleague Sinead Gibney's also got a great bill coming up on workers' rights for remote and flexible working arrangements this week. So there were so many good things coming out, which we'd love to work with government on.
1: Senator Stevenson, thank you very much for joining us on This Week. And that's it from the programme for today. Thanks to our team. On sound was Paul Murnoch. Our broadcast coordinator was Senan Cullinan. The editor was Margaret Curley. Stay tuned for Sunday Sport, which is up here next on RT Radio 1. But for me, Paul Cunningham, and all the team, thanks for listening. Have a great bank holiday.
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1: Good evening and Shavua Tov. This is Nomi Segal with a look at some of the stories we covered this week. Despite a declared extension, a ceasefire in Lebanon appeared strained as northern hostilities continued. What next in the Iran conflict? In an old new alliance, former Prime Minister Naftali Bennett and opposition leader Yair Lapid announced a joint run in the upcoming elections. Will the president grant Prime Minister Netanyahu a pardon? And a report on lack of governance in the Negev. Let's begin. Hezbollah drone attacks continued this week, as did IDF strikes on Hezbollah targets in South Lebanon. Reporter Mark Weiss spoke about the situation in Lebanon with Dr. Dina Lisniansky, a senior researcher at Tel Aviv University's Moshe Dayan Center and a member of Forum Dvora.
2: So it looks like the ceasefire in Lebanon is already dead. Is this the deliberate aim of Hezbollah to keep up attacks in order to derail any political progress in the talks between Israel and the government of Lebanon?
3: Well, Mark, first of all, this would be a direct interest of the Hezbollah. Also, there were direct orders from Iran on that matter. Hezbollah is basically losing its political dominance in Lebanon for the past year, or past a year and a half, I would say, from the previous ceasefire. And we do understand that their main purpose now is to repurpose their own forces from political force to a military force. Right now, we are seeing that militarily, Hezbollah is retaining core capabilities. They are using new weapons. For instance, the last attacks involved suicide drone attacks, which is something that they learned from the IRGC. And we need to understand that during the previous ceasefire, the IRGC had enough time to send over 100 commanders to replace the commanders that were killed or injured during the pager attack on September 2024. And they were training Hezbollah, they were moving to a higher training when they were training them to use also these specific drones, just the same way they are being used in Ukraine by Russia. So we are talking about the same weapons that are being used in a war that goes on from the year of 2022. Now they're being used against Israeli soldiers of the IDF in Lebanon by Hezbollah. So this is a new and very dangerous tactic that could actually change a lot in Hezbollah's understanding of the war. Also, the fact that Israel is basically maintaining its part of the ceasefire is not a good thing for us. We need to understand that we need to get back to fighting really fast. This specific ceasefire is not only being used as a ceasefire for the diplomatic talks between Lebanon and Israel. It is also used as a part of a broader maneuver by Donald Trump against, we understand that this war against Iran and this war against, not just Iran, but now this regional war is basically one of the arenas to the more broader war between China and the U.S. Well, I'm speaking, of course, about the trade economic war that goes on now. So the specific arena of Iran and now the specific arena of Lebanon are being used as a part of this broader maneuver. We need to understand that as well. And this makes Israel a bit of a pawn in this war. So we are being we're being drawn into a maneuver that we really don't want to be a part of, meaning the ceasefire itself. So yes, maybe the ceasefire is dead de facto, but someone needs to say it. Someone needs to declare it, so we would be able to come back and start fighting again.
2: We believe that the Lebanese government would like to rein in Hezbollah if they could, and they are already committed to disarming the organization under the November 2024 ceasefire arrangement. Is it a case that they are not capable of doing this, or is it a case that they fear any significant moves against Hezbollah would lead to a civil war in Lebanon?
3: This is a very limited commitment, I would say. The thing is that, of course, the political, the diplomatic and political efforts that are being made against Hezbollah are real, are genuine, and this specific government is actually, it's set its mind to disarm Hezbollah, but this is almost impossible on the ground. Also, the army that is being used, the Lebanese army that is being used for the purpose of disarming Hezbollah, they're basically incapable to do so. First of all, they are much smaller than Hezbollah. Second, we have a lot of Shiites in the Lebanese army. Some of them are really not feeling okay with disarming Hezbollah, which are also Shiites. So there is a lot of problems in the understanding of how easy it would be to disarm Hezbollah, easy or not easy, right? So when we speak about the dismantling of this specific terrorist organization, this is almost a mission impossible for the Lebanese government itself alone. It is also a very hard, a very difficult mission for the Israeli army as well. But to leave only, to leave the dismantlement or the disarmament of Hezbollah only to the Lebanese army and the Lebanese political regime would be almost as doing nothing, because it is not capable of doing so.
2: Given everything you've just said, is the only solution, and it's not a very good solution for Israel to say the least, is a long-term presence in South Lebanon again with a security zone similar to what we had basically between 1982 and the year 2000, with soldiers being attacked every single week?
3: The thing is that we have a limited number of solutions. We need to understand that. The buffer zone that you mentioned, it's not exactly the same buffer zone, not only in the depths of Lebanon and also in the tactics that is being used. It's a bit different. However, we need this buffer zone right now because it defends Israel. It defends de facto the northern villages and cities of Israel. And this is something that Israel has to do in order to bring the security that this region needs so much. And they are entitled to it, of course. So, yes, basically we need this buffer zone. I don't see how without this buffer zone right now things could get better. Also, the diplomatic solution is also very important. We need to understand that we need to move in both ways. The military way in order to enforce specific security measurements, and the diplomatic way in order to enable a specific path to the future, perhaps between Lebanon and Israel without Hezbollah someday.
1: Dr. Dina Lisniansky, a senior researcher at Tel Aviv University's Moshe Dayan Center and a member of Forum Dvorah. Despite U.S. President Donald Trump's announcement on the extension of the Israel-Lebanon ceasefire, the ceasefire is fiction as Hezbollah continues to manipulate a powerless Lebanese government. This according to Professor Kobi Michael, a senior fellow at the Misgav Institute for National Security and at the Institute for National Security Studies, INSS. Speaking to reporter David Zaev, he also discussed the Iran conflict.
4: Professor Michael, I want to ask you about our situation in Lebanon, because even as President Trump talks about an extension of 3 weeks to the ceasefire and meetings in Washington of the Lebanese president and also Israel's Prime Minister Netanyahu, at the same time, Hezbollah continues to attack into northern Israel. The confrontations are taking place in southern Lebanon. Where do we go with Lebanon?
5: I think that we are facing a sort of a stalemate because this is not a ceasefire. I mean, I assume that everybody understands that this is not a ceasefire. The problem is that Hezbollah converted the situation, and actually they are in a situation that Israel was in since the previous ceasefire agreement in November 24, when Israel was allowed, according to the understandings with the U.S., to continue attacking Hezbollah whenever Hezbollah will try to reconstitute itself, or whenever Hezbollah will try to attack Israel. And actually, since November 24, almost on a daily basis, Israel attacked Hezbollah all over Lebanon, including Beirut. Now the situation is that President Trump forced on Israel ceasefire, although Israel intended to continue the the military campaign against Hezbollah. And Israel is with the tight hands with behind the back, where Hezbollah feels free to continue attacking Israel. And this is a situation that Israel cannot tolerate, even if it will cause some frictions with President Trump. I think that President Trump understands that Israel must retaliate whenever Hezbollah breaches the agreement, the ceasefire. And unfortunately, we are talking about a failed state, Lebanon, where the government and the military are not capable, maybe even are not willing, when it comes to the military, to tackle the challenge and to stop Hezbollah or disarm Hezbollah.
4: Right. We'll talk about the Trump-Netanyahu relationship in a moment, but I want to ask you, first of all, if the Lebanese government itself agrees that Israel can continue to attack in the southern part of the country at Hezbollah.
5: Not in the official level, not in the declarative level. In the declarative level, they demand that Israel will keep the ceasefire. But there is a common interest between the Lebanese government and the government of Israel when it comes to Hezbollah. Both of them understand and want to disarm Hezbollah. The problem is that the situation in Lebanon, when it comes to a failed state with all the fragmentation between the sectors there, this is a very sectarian society, and with the strength of Hezbollah as a military power on the one hand, and as a political power which is backed by Iran, and Iran is still in the picture. I would like to remind our listeners that the Iranian ambassador in Lebanon was announced as a persona non grata. And he was asked to leave Lebanon, but he's still there in the Iranian embassy, and he continues to operate there and to do whatever he wants. And the Lebanese are not able even to throw him out of their country.
4: So you know, it's interesting it's interesting because President Trump talks about, and we'll talk about Iran as well, but he talks about the problem in negotiating with Iran right now is that there is a battle at the top among Iranian officials. So says President Trump, and Trump says he doesn't even know with whom he's negotiating necessarily. But that's also the situation in Lebanon. I mean, okay, it's great that the Lebanese president, perhaps, I'm not even sure, but is going, you know, further now, but like, over whom does the president of Lebanon have control?
5: Exactly. And this is exactly the problem that Israel faces. And Israel is no reliable and responsible and capable address in Lebanon, unfortunately. Mm-hmm. And therefore, Israel has to retaliate, and Israel has to operate and to act and to tackle the threat. I mean, no country in the world will tolerate such terror attacks on its citizens without retaliating.
4: Yet, as you point out, President Trump has stopped Israel. He stopped Israel back when, last June, I guess, regarding Iran. He's stopping Israel now, perhaps once or twice or however many times regarding Lebanon. Tell me about the Trump-Netanyahu relationship in the sense of, okay, we are saying this is the closest the U.S. and Israel has ever worked together, right? Whether it be Iran or now, hopefully, regarding Lebanon. But at the same time, to have a U.S. president, the same U.S. president, tell us, no, you can't attack to defend yourself. What do you think about that?
5: First of all, I think that it is crucial to understand that there is an inherent asymmetry between Israel and the U.S. when it comes to the special relations between of them. Israel, with all the respect, is in the best case scenario a regional power, where the U.S. is a superpower. So there is an asymmetry, and if I will use a metaphor that says that the U.S. is Jupiter, where Israel is only Yupi. The U.S. As a superpower has a much broader spectrum of interests. Some of them correspondence with the Israeli interests. Some of them even contradict the Israeli interest. And we have to take it into consideration, mainly when we fight shoulder to shoulder, wing to wing, with the Americans, and the Americans do what they do in Iran, where Iran is considered as the most severe threat on Israel. And when the U.S. Backs Israel in the diplomatic arena, in the international arena, when the U.S. Supplies weapons to Israel, and when U.S., generally speaking, and mainly this president, support Israel in a very, I would say, impressive manner. So there are no free meals in this regard. And when President Trump says to Prime Minister Netanyahu, I need now to disconnect between Lebanon and Iran, I need now to calm the situation in Lebanon in order to advance the negotiation, the diplomatic path with the Iranians, and to prepare ourselves to the scenario of a failure in the diplomatic path and to resume the military operation. Mm-hmm. So, to that point,
6: let me just point out to you that another interviewee on our program tonight, Knesset member Ram Ben Barak, of the Yesh Atid party, but with a strong military and security background, of course. He says the way to go forward now, and again, the link between Iran and Lebanon is actually to move toward, to force somehow, whatever that method would be, regime change in Iran, because that would be completing the battle in which we are now involved regarding Iran, and at the same time, would get you to get rid of Hezbollah.
5: Yes, this is eventually what the U.S. and Israel want together to reach.
6: But you talked about the American things on the, you know, on the agenda that President Trump is confronting when he goes forward or doesn't go forward regarding Iran. Would he go that far? He says he's got regime change already because it's not the same. It is Ayatollah. I don't know what it is at the top there right now. But the real regime change that others are talking about, will President Trump actually go that far?
5: Yes, I think so. Look, I'm a very poor analyst when it comes to President Trump tweets or declarations. Right. I concentrate on President Trump's deeds. Okay.
6: Right.
5: And when it comes to President Trump's deeds, I think that he remains on the same page, and he is very determined to decide the war against Iran in this way or another. I think that he still prefers the diplomatic path to the negotiation and to reach to an agreement that will be a different agreement in comparison to the JCPOA from 2015. And this will be, if he will be able to reach to such an agreement, this will be a regime change, because this will not be the same regime. Mm-hmm. A regime that will not be afforded to enrich uranium and will be forced to take out all the enriched uranium, the 440 kilograms, and a regime that will not be allowed to continue supporting its proxies and will be restricted when it comes to ballistic missiles. It is not the same regime, okay? So this is a sort of a regime change. Now, what we have in mind, talking about a regime change, is something like a popular resistance, you know, or coup d'etat or something like that. This is something that might happen, but it takes time. I mean, this is a matter of years. This is 2 to 3 years, maybe even more than that. And in order to assure that such a thing will occur, we have to facilitate the required conditions, which means to weaken the current regime to a very severe degree, to isolate it, and to create the conditions for the Iranian people to go out to the streets and to topple down the regime. And this means that we have to support the Iranian people, mm-hmm. to support them by providing them weapons and communication and money and all the other things which are required, and trainings, all the things which are required in order to enable them to tackle this brutal regime.
1: Professor Kobi Michael, a senior fellow at the Misgav Institute for National Security and at the Institute for National Security Studies. Here's Ehud Banai, Ruchot HaTzafon.

0: Former Prime Minister Naftali Bennett and opposition leader Yair Lapid this week announced a new party, Beyachad, as part of a bid to try to oust the Netanyahu-led bloc in the upcoming election. The merger was also a bid to exercise leverage with Gadi Eisenkot's new Yashar party. Initial polls have indicated that even after the merger, parties opposing Netanyahu would still fall short of a Knesset majority without support from Arab parties. Reporter David Ze'ev discussed the many questions in the wake of the developments with Dr. Ilana Spaisman of the Political Studies Department at Bar-Ilan University.
1: We are here to talk to you about the latest political, some would say, drama in Israel. The announcement by former Prime Minister Naftali Bennett and even for a little while former Prime Minister Yair Lapid yesterday that they are joining forces to run together in the upcoming Knesset election, whenever that may be, although it has to be, I guess, by the end of October. Is this something which is the favorite flavor of the day, or is this going to last? Is this going to have an impact and make a difference in the upcoming election?
2: So it's going to last until the election and probably later, although they have a clause in their agreement that they can separate after election. But first of all, on a personal level, Lapid and Bennett have very good relationship. We know it since 2013, later when they joined in the government, the change government in 2021. So, and this is something that should not surprise. We were expecting some unifications between parties. I'm not sure the expectation was of Lapid and Bennett running together. I think it was more that with Eisenkot running with Bennett, but I think we should expect Eisenkot to join soon.
1: Okay, but just tell me, because of the bit of uncertainty there, why did it happen? Why Bennett and Lapid, and why now?
2: Why now? I don't have an answer to that. So some say that perhaps it's too early now, but it doesn't really matter. We should expect unifications until the elections, like 2 months before the election, they have to submit the party list. So they don't have much time, and I guess they wanted to have some momentum to that people will get used to the fact that we're running together. Now, this is not going to change the blocks, probably the pro-Netanyahu, anti-Netanyahu blocks, because we see in all the surveys for 2 years already, more than 2 years, that there's not much change. I mean, one here, one there, but nothing significant. What it is going to do is going to, and I guess this is the aim of their unification, is to make a large party so that after the election they can claim the legitimacy for prime ministership, given the fact that they are the largest party. One of the arguments against Bennett being prime minister was that he was a prime minister with six seats. Mm-hmm. So such a small party having prime ministership. And Netanyahu talks for many years now that the largest party should be the one that will form the government. Although according to the law, it can be any party that has coalition. It doesn't have to be the largest government.
1: Correct.
2: So this is something to signal that we are going to be the largest government and therefore will have legitimacy to form a government.
1: And you think Gadi Eisenkot will heed the calls by Bennett and Lapid to join?
2: I believe so, because, well, in terms of ideology, there's nothing that differentiates Eisenkot from Bennett or Lapid. Actually, we don't really know what Eisenkot stands for. He didn't express any opinions on any issue whatsoever. So he is playing on this center field between left and right. And since there's nothing that really differentiated him, and since they said that they're waiting for him, I guess he will join. He don't have a list. So as opposed to Lapid that has a list and have to make sure that his party, his members are going to have some real seats in the joint list, this is not the case. Eisenkot is a one-man show.
1: Ilana, you referenced earlier the previous partnerships of Lapid and Bennett, and as you also referenced, the two of them were part of a Netanyahu government, 2013 to 2015, didn't last all that long. And then, of course, they were together, 2021 and 2022, before at the very end, the last few days of 2022, is when this government, Netanyahu came back to the prime minister's office and took over. Tell me, though, we've seen that there have been ups and downs between the two of them. There are those who, you know, this always happens. The dirty politics that comes into play. People you're taking out of the closets of various statements made by Lapid that you can't trust Bennett. Is this just a marriage of, you know, necessity?
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1: Hello and welcome to the weekend edition of Czechia in 30 minutes. I'm Vít Pohanka. Today we are bringing you something a little different, a taste of a brand new special series from our podcast, Czechast, called Blood in Bohemia. Together with British journalist Rob Cameron, we take a closer look at some of the most dramatic and often violent moments in Czech history. Because whether we like it or not, blood and violence were very much parts of life in the past. So, in this first episode, we begin with one of the most powerful and symbolic stories of all, the tragic fate and murder of Saint Wenceslas, the patron saint of the Czech lands.
2: Wenceslas, devout and upright, having at last given his life for his zeal in faith and piety, was, from the whole people, regarded and proclaimed after his death as a holy martyr. And before many years had passed, indeed, even while his own brother, the author of his death, still held the throne, reports of miracles at Wenceslas's grave spread swiftly, reaching even into distant lands. Yet, it was the Czechs themselves who preserved his memory with the greatest devotion.
1: So that, Rob, was František Palacký, the historian, a famous historian. He had a great voice. What do you think?
3: Very, very, very voice, right? Mellifluous and imposing voice. Absolutely. But I think, Vít, before we go any further, I think we should just clear up one thing. And it's a source of confusion to a lot of people, I think, outside of this country. Every schoolchild in Britain has heard the name Wenceslas from the Christmas carol Good King Wenceslas.
1: I'll stop you there.
3: Okay.
1: Can I play you something?
3: You can.
1: Again, very shortly. Good King.

0: So this was just a short excerpt, and I wanted to play it also, not just because you mentioned that, and we will get back to that, but of course, I mean, this series is called Blood in Bohemia, and we shouldn't lose track of the fact that this Wenceslas, this good man, was actually murdered.
1: He was, but it's also important to point out that this man that we know in Britain, at least school children know, in the United Kingdom, as good King Wenceslas, he might have been good, but he wasn't a king.
0: No, he wasn't. He was a duke.
1: He was a duke.
0: Which is a lower rank, of course, yeah. And the kings came only later to Bohemia.
1: So there was, as far as I understand it, a King Wenceslas, but he wasn't very good. In fact, I think he was decidedly bad.
0: Well, there were actually four of them, I should be quite precise. Wenceslas the First, confusingly perhaps for some listeners, wasn't this Duke Wenceslas, the Saint Wenceslas, that we are talking about later. But especially bad was the last one, which was Wenceslas the Fourth. And he was a drunkard, obviously. He died, he drank himself to death near Prague, probably. But that was much later on in the 15th century.
1: Okay, yes. So let's just recap. So there were a number of Wenceslases. The good King Wenceslas of the Christmas Carol is probably our Wenceslas, the one we're talking about.
0: That's the mythical figure,
1: right?
0: Yeah, definitely.
1: But he was neither a king, nor was he Wenceslas the First, i.e. the first Wenceslas. He was the one before that, and he was a duke.
0: He was a duke, he was the leader, we would probably say, the head of the Przemyslitz family, which at that time wasn't the only family in Bohemia. And he was struggling hard to get them, probably not even to unite the country, but to kind of get power over all the other families and to get the country somehow together.
1: Mm-hmm. And how much do we know about this period, though, Vít? I mean, this is Bohemia in the early 900s. What do we know? Did the snow lay roundabout? Was it deep and crisp and even?
0: It probably was, but it certainly wasn't an idyllic place, as people would imagine, kind of romanticize it. It was a country that was covered with forests, mostly. There were a lot of wild animals. The population density was low.
1: So there was a lot of gathering of winter fuel.
0: There must have been. to your hovel, probably. I mean, to survive the winter, not to kind of enjoy the Christmas Eve or Christmas Day. It was still basically not, as I mentioned, not very densely populated country. The population would be like one-tenth, perhaps, of what it is today, maybe even less. But the estimates are very inaccurate. And to get what I wanted to mention, there was definitely, again, a lot of blood around because there were wolves. The agriculture was still primitive. People had to fight off the wild animals. There were bears, probably, in the dense forests that kind of surrounded central Bohemia and everything. And there was some trade going on, but we don't know much about it.
1: Mm. I mean, so it sounds like a pretty sort of primitive and brutal and bloody place. But can I just read you something? Because
0: yes,
1: there is one thing that I do know about Bohemia in around about that time, and that comes from an amazing book that I read recently. It's called Goodbye Eastern Europe. It's by a Polish historian called Jakub Michanowski. I think he's possibly based in the United States now. But there was one paragraph in it which really I found absolutely astounding. Can I just read it? Just two, three
0: sentences.
1: Go ahead.
0: Please do.
1: So he says in his early chapter, which is entitled Pagans and Christians, he says, two competing trade routes, both dealing in human cargo, seem to have functioned at the same time. One led south from Novgorod in northern Russia towards the Caspian and Black Seas. The other went overland from the Baltic to the great slave market of Prague. There was a great slave market in Prague?
0: It's good that you mentioned that and that you quoted it, because I actually spoke to a real historian, not an amateur like us, who are very interested in history. And that is Eva Doležalová from the Institute of History of Czech Academy of Sciences. And she actually mentioned exactly this aspect when I asked her what Czechia was like, or rather Bohemia, I think, at that time was like in the 10th century. And this is what she says.
2: Our knowledge of Bohemia in the 10th century is based on a very small number of preserved written sources and some archaeological finds. On the other hand, there is a very long historical tradition full of myths. that have evolved over the last 10 centuries. However, these stories can differ greatly from reality. Bohemia was not a single principality. There were several families, I could say also tribes, competing for power. The most powerful dynasty, the Przemyslids, gradually took control over central Bohemia and sought to expand in all directions. However, Moravia and Bohemia certainly did not form a single entity during the 10th century. It started in the half of the 11th century. The Przemyslids adopted Christianity at the end of the 9th century and started building their principality as Christian states. For them, getting baptized was basically a ticket into the club or more developed countries such as Bavaria or Frankish Empire. They wanted these states to see them as equal partners, just they didn't want to be under their control. So this caused a lot of tension, which kept growing over the next two centuries. And then to Czech or Bohemian economy, the economy was based on the trade routes between the West and the East, basically based on the commodities such as agricultural products and slaves, who were still being sold in Prague at the end of the 10th century.
3: So, if I understand correctly, accepting Christianity, adopting Christianity, was more of a political, probably, gesture or more of a political measure, rather than that it would kind of spring from deep persuasion and beliefs.
2: Yes, definitely. It was certainly a kind of political act, which did every dynastical family in the Central Europe during the 10th or 11th century at latest.
1: Did you learn about the slaves in school, Vid?
0: No, we didn't, I have to say. I think I learned about that only at the college, much later. And it was in connection with English language, actually, because we learned, you know, that the word Slav actually comes from slave.
1: Of course.
0: And I think I learned about that really after the revolution, as we say. I don't know whether it was, I don't think that the communists, you know, would be against discussing this fact. But it definitely wasn't something that me as a schoolboy was growing up with a kind of general knowledge of existence of such a thing.
1: And do we know whether Czech kids today learn this in history lessons in school? Or it's been a long time for you, so perhaps you don't.
0: Well, I have my own kids who are now growing up, or grown up in one case, and a teenager, but I don't recall, you know, that they would ask me a question about that, but it's not that it would be, it's just not discussed really.
1: It's not taboo, but
0: it's not kind of pointed out, it's not stressed as something important, even though from our perspective, and especially I would even think, you know, that the context of the culture wars, you know, and the discussion of imperialism, perhaps, you know, that it may become a topic, you know, more of a topic than it has been so far.
1: Right. Well, we don't want to get sidetracked. I just thought that was a fascinating aspect of life here at that time, a thousand years
0: ago. And Prague is a slave trade really city.
1: Not just one of many, but one of the main ones, you know, that everybody came in the way they come for the Christmas markets today. 1,100 years ago, they came for the slaves.
0: So staying on the subject, which is Saint Wenceslav. So Wenceslav lived in this society, probably was owner of some form of slaves or indentured servants, at least, you know, himself, definitely, because he was a powerful man.
1: And at that time, Christianity for noble families such as his was a form of upward mobility to kind of keep up with the Joneses, keep track with the noble families in Germany and France and so on.
0: Maybe even a touch of snobbery. You know, we are also Christians, you know.
1: Absolutely.
0: Okay, we may still have our pagan kind of rites and everything, but we are Christians. Anyway, back to Wenceslas. I, again, couldn't help asking Eva Doležalová, historian, what do we really know about? Because I kind of alluded, maybe he had slaves or something. So I was wondering, I mean, what do we know? What sort of man he was, what he looked like, you know, etc. And again, Here is Eva Doležalová.
2: There is no accurate physical description of the Duke Wenceslas nor of his reign. However, Wenceslas was certainly not a holy man, a monk on the throne. Such a figure would not have lasted long and would be been quickly removed by his relatives or opponents. Wenceslas was young. He was approximately 17 when he started his reign. And it was a young man who attempted to unify the country, build strongholds and assert himself against a powerful neighbor. At that time, the neighbor was Henry I Fowler, king of the Franks. Henry took unexpected military action against the new prince, Duke, and his claims in 929. Although Wenceslas was defeated, he continued to be respected as a ruler. The country had to pay a peace tax, tributum pacis, but it was not subordinate to the Frankish Empire. It is not certain whether this aroused resistance among some Czechs at that time. Later, however, sentiment against the alliance with the Frankish Empire grew stronger. And Duke Wenceslas also strengthened Christianity, and according to some reports, some records, even sought to establish a bishopric in Prague. However, it was his nephew Boleslav II who succeeded in this endeavor.
0: So, we don't know what he looked like. Yeah, we know that he definitely had ambitions because, as Eva mentioned, he was trying to bring in bishopric to Prague, which he didn't manage to do. But I was also curious about, believe it or not, about sexuality a little bit, because we obviously, I mean, the family line, you know, went on and everything from his brother. But what we know in this respect about Wenceslas himself?
2: There are some indirect records in hagiographic texts in the legends saying that Wenceslas was married and has some children, but we don't know the names, we don't know the numbers. So these are only some very, very small pieces of information.
1: So obviously the hagiography is of this saintly, humble figure. But from what Eva was saying there, that's unlikely to be an accurate portrayal of who Wenceslas as a young man was.
0: If he was as ambitious, I mean, as all the legends, you know, show, he must have had, I would say, normal kind of carnal desires. He was taking part, you know, in feasts and everything. So, of course, we can only speculate, but he was a man of, you know, flesh and blood, definitely.
1: But you said earlier that we don't know what he looked like even. So there are no contemporary images from religious books and we have no
0: all
1: idea?
0: All the images are from later on. And I would, I don't say that I would warn, but I would like to point out that the best known image that we have, the equestrian statue of Václav on the Wenceslas Square here in Prague, not far from Czech Radio, actually, by Misselbeck from early 20th century, is just a, you know, idealized version.
1: Absolutely.
0: Yeah, there are no pictures. And I was also, you know, wondering what sort of family did he live in? Because we should mention that even though perhaps the religiosity of the Przemyslids at that time was a thing of political decision, there was definitely a kind of power struggle within the family. Saint Wenceslas's mother, Drahomíra, had his grandmother, Ludmila, who was very, very pious, murdered, believe it or not.
1: That's not very nice.
0: Back to reality, you know.
1: How did that come about?
0: It was probably about a power struggle, and it is argued, but again, I mean, we are in a very kind of dark places when
1: a
0: it comes to
1: a very murky period for historians. Period,
0: that Ludmila, the grandmother, was trying to get allies from one part of Germany, and Drahomíra maybe from another part of Germany. What is now Germany, because Germany, of course, wasn't unified at that time. So there was definitely a power struggle. Nevertheless, I mean, just imagine, I mean, he grew up, Wenceslas, in a family where, you know, mummy kills granny, you know, and that's again, Eva Doležalová.
2: So two murders in two generations of a ruling family or dynasty, it's a little bit much even for early Middle Ages. but it was not entirely unusual. During the 10th and 11th centuries, the rules of successions, norms and laws were just being established. Blood revenge also played a significant role. In the early Middle Ages, when a ruler was killed, his family and the closest people were usually expelled or murdered. It was not easy to depose a ruler who was a person to whom allegiance and fidelity were promised. However, conflicts over power among relatives that led to a murder were not uncommon throughout medieval Europe. Such were the case of Edward the Martyr in England, King of England, or Eric, King of Sweden, or St. Knut, King of Denmark. So these are some cases.
1: Right, so this is a, you know, obviously a pretty bloody time, a period when blood feuds or murders, if you like, are happening across medieval Europe. And so now let's get to the murder, which we believe...
0: What really happened, yeah, to Wenceslas.
1: Exactly, yeah. What really happened to him. And we believe, or rather, the clearest culprit is his brother, Boleslav.
0: You say Boleslav? Why not Boleslas?
1: I don't know.
0: When you say Wenceslas, and he's Václav in Czech, and we say... I thought that when we say in English Boleslav, we should say Boleslas, but maybe, I don't know.
1: It's a good point. I don't know. Wenceslaus sounds a little too medieval for me. Certainly the Christmas Carol, I think, is good King Wenceslas. When it comes to his brother, who is obviously completely unknown to British or other school children, I think we would say Boleslav. But, I mean...
0: He wasn't prominent enough, yeah? Probably.
1: I think he wasn't prominent enough to get an aus.
0: That's a very interesting and, I think, good point. Anyway, he was the younger brother. And there was competition, not just between generations, obviously, but within one generation.
1: Do we know what he felt about his mother? Who Drahomir is also Boleslav's mother, right?
0: Yes, she's the mother of both, yeah.
1: And do we know whether Boleslav is cheesed off that his mother has killed his granny?
0: Probably not, because what we know is that... And this is from, again, the legends, but also from the first chronicler that we have, Cosmas, that Boleslav, I will say, invited Wenceslas to his castle, Stará Boleslav, today, which is close to Prague, not to confuse it with Mladá Boleslav, where mm-hmm. Škoda cars are made.
1: Where the cars are made,
0: which is further outside of Prague. So he invites him, and there's a big feast in September. And it ends in a bloodshed.
1: Is the castle still there?
0: The castle is still there, but of course rebuilt many times. There are masses held, you know, on the Saint Wenceslas Day on the 29th of September.
1: I've been to one.
0: Where well, more on was that. It the one when the Pope?
1: It
0: was there?
1: Indeed. It was Pope Benedict, wasn't it?
0: What was it like?
1: It was very cold because it was very early in the morning that we had to be there. I think we had to leave Prague at 5 a.m. and drive, and then stand in a field waiting for the sun to come up and for the Pope to bless us with his presence.
0: And this was on the Saint Wenceslas Day.
1: It
0: right?
1: was indeed. It
0: 29th
1: was indeed.
0: Of September. Which year was it? Just curious.
1: 28th of September, I think.
0: 28th of September.
1: Yeah. There we go. A Brit correcting a Czech on the date of the national day. That's amusing. But yeah, the 28th of September.
0: 28th of September.
1: Yeah, St. Wenceslas Day, I think, which is a Czech holiday. And so you're saying that it was here in this castle, in Stará Boleslav, that someone, maybe his brother, we don't know, murdered Wenceslas.
0: And this is what historian Eva Doležalová says about it.
2: We know for certain only that Wenceslas was murdered. So the circumstances and exact reasons remain unclear. Legends say that Wenceslas arrived at his brother's court to celebrate the feast of Saint Cosmas and Damian, and the next day he was attacked on his way to church. He was killed with a sword at the church door, and this is all. Most texts consider Wenceslas' brother, Duke Boleslav, to be the murderer. However,

0: events has been preserved in Vidukin's chronicler, which states that Duke Boleslav, who killed his brother, rules in Bohemia. And that is all.
1: Yeah, so this is what happened, probably happened. I mean, what we know about what happened on the 28th, Rob, 28th of September. We're not quite sure about the year, but it was the 28th of September. I don't know. My mind slips. My memory slips.
2: But and we think it happened in Stará Boleslav, which is outside
1: Prague. That's true. And let me tell you something. I lived near Stará Boleslav,
2: really?
1: Believe it or not, for a few years. I lived actually in Zelenec. It's a small village, but our středisková obec, or pověřená obec, which is like the place where you go for your tax forms, where you have your passport issued, was in Stará Boleslav, and this is just on the side. It was quite annoying because today Stará Boleslav is connected with Brandýs nad Labem. So the full name of the town is Brandýs nad Labem - Stará Boleslav. And if you have to fill that out into all the forms, it can be quite annoying, I have to say.
2: I imagine it doesn't always fit.
1: No, it doesn't. But I don't live there anymore. But I'll used to go to Stará Boleslav not to remember St. Wenceslas, but to submit my tax forms and stuff like that.
2: And what's it like now as a town?
1: Small town, very close to Prague, kind of bedroom community, I would say, for central Prague. But it's nice. It's a small town on the outskirts of Prague.
2: Right. So not much going on. Certainly no murders of
1: not that I know of.
2: Regal
1: no,
2: families, no.
1: But, again, back to the 10th century. Pretty soon, obviously, the news about the death, if we don't want to call it murder or fratricide, actually, of St. Wenceslas, started to spread, and the legend started developing.
2: So we know where he was murdered, in Stará Boleslav, and we know how he was murdered, with a sword, presumably, I don't know, stabbed or maybe even beheaded. We don't know that.
1: There was
2: exactly.
1: Definitely blood flowing.
2: There was definitely blood flowing in Bohemia. But we're obviously not sure who was holding that sword and who actually dealt the deathly blows.
1: That's a very good point, Rob, because we don't know who actually held the sword, but we definitely know who benefited. And that was the younger brother, Boleslav. So even if he wasn't the real culprit, he was seen, you know, as the most probable guy who was behind it.
2: Qui bono, in other words.
1: Exactly, yeah. Anyway, pretty soon, I would say even the cult of St. Wenceslas started growing.
0: Shortly after his death, Wenceslas became a saint and protector of the Přemyslid dynasty, Přemyslid family. From around the 11th century, St. Wenceslas became the patron saint of the country, a man who holds eternal rule over the Czech lands in his hands, an eternal duke who only temporarily lends his rule to the kings or politicians leading now. Since the Middle Ages, statues of St. Wenceslas as a prince have been erected not only in town squares, but also on the borders of the country as a clear symbol of the Czech state. Such a Wenceslas was understandable and acceptable to all inhabitants the Czech lands. It is not only for the Czechs, but also for Germans and Poles, who had already settled in Bohemia and Moravia in the Middle Ages. It was thanks to them, especially to Germans, that the cult of the saint spread to other continents. Saint Wenceslas was also adopted by all other ruling dynasties in the Czech lands, and even the Nazis used him for their propaganda.
1: Right, and I mean, just to make sure that I've got it right, already when we talk about later Middle Ages, I know that the term colonization is not very accurate. Nevertheless, there were a lot of Germans already settling in especially the border areas. I'm speaking to you from Žďár nad Sázavou near Jihlava, you know, where there was a German-speaking island right until the end of the World War. So when we talk about the times, let's say 11th, 12th centuries, the cult of St. Vincent

0: slots was already some pre-functioning in there.
1: Yeah, definitely. And adopted by Germans, it started a little bit later, probably starting from the 13th century when the so-called colonization started. And the Germans came into Czech lands due to building new towns, just this great era of both Przemysls, Przemysl the first and Przemysl the second.
2: That was the short version of the first episode from Blood in Bohemia, a special series on Czechast with me, Vít Pohanka, and Rob Cameron. If you'd like to hear the full episode and the rest of the series, you will be able to find it on Czechast on all major podcast platforms. Thank you for listening and spending part of your weekend with us.
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4: From Feature Story News in the UK, I'm John Bieber. The UK's terror threat level has been raised to severe following the stabbings of two Jewish men in North London on Wednesday. A 45-year-old man has been charged with attempted murder. There are warnings that many small hospitality businesses in India face an uncertain future as commercial cooking prices have risen by roughly 30%. And Apple has accused India's competition regulator of overstepping its authority by demanding financial records in an antitrust case.
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6: 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I'm Kate Laycock in Bonn. This week on the show, Trump whispering and the push to save NATO, Giorgia Meloni's bid to reassert political dominance, and a conversation with Mark Leonard, author of the new book Surviving Chaos, Geopolitics When the Rules Fail.
7: You know, a lot of Europeans thought we were at the end of history, that we'd reached the end of our evolutionary journey, and that
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7: We were living it, and that everyone else was going to become like us.
6: Those stories and more coming up on the programme. This week, our roundup of European news is written and presented by Laura Kabelka.
8: Britain's King Charles and Queen Camilla embarked on a historic 4-day state visit to the United States this week, which many hope will repair the weakening relationship between the US and the UK. It's the first visit by a British monarch in almost 2 decades, and was timed to coincide with the marking of 250 years since American independence. In a speech to Congress on Tuesday, King Charles promoted unity between the two countries, receiving standing ovations. This follows heightened tensions between US President Donald Trump and UK Prime Minister Keir Starmer over the war in Iran. During a White House dinner toast, King Charles also emphasized the significance of NATO, the transatlantic military alliance, which Trump has said he is seriously considering leaving. The minority government of Romania's pro-European Prime Minister, Ilie Bolojan, could fall in early May after his former coalition partner, the leftist Social Democrats, and the far-right opposition submitted a no-confidence motion on Tuesday. Last week, Social Democrat ministers quit the government, but Bolojan refused to step down, saying the government had vital reforms to implement to tap more than 10 billion euros worth of pandemic recovery and resilience funds before the EU's August deadline. The Social Democrats deny plans to collaborate with the far-right AUR party beyond the May 5 no-confidence vote. If Bolojan survives, he will still need to seek a new confidence vote within 45 days. In Switzerland, a new poll shows growing support for a proposal to limit the country's population to 10 million. The proposal is due to be put to a public vote in a referendum scheduled for June 14th. The government, which is against the initiative, expressed concern, saying this could damage cooperation with the EU and its economy through the restriction of the labor market. The proposal, backed by the right-wing Swiss People's Party, states that permanent resident population should not exceed 10 million before 2050, and that the country must give up on its freedom of movement agreement with the EU. The survey showed that 52% of the respondents were in favor of the proposal, with a margin of error of plus or minus 3 percentage points. Negotiations over the EU's next budget for the years 2028 to 2034 are picking up speed. On Tuesday, an overwhelming majority of EU lawmakers voted to increase the overall budget by 10%, which would take EU spending to more than 2 trillion euros. The vote sets the scene for upcoming negotiations with national governments. The EU's seven-year budget is always one of the bloc's most contested issues, and negotiations often stretch over years. Beyond a digital tax, lawmakers are pushing for new revenue sources such as levies on online gambling, an expanded carbon border mechanism, and taxes on cryptocurrency gains. Germany, the largest contributor to the EU budget, already rejected the scale of the plan and called for a smaller framework, with several other member states voicing similar concerns. And finally, a prisoner exchange took place at the Polish border on Tuesday. Five prisoners held in Belarus, a close ally to Russia, were released in exchange for five prisoners held in Poland. Belarusian journalist and activist of Polish origin, Andrzej Poczobut, was amongst those released. He was imprisoned in 2021 as part of a broader crackdown on dissent in Belarus. In 2023, he was sentenced to 8 years in prison on charges of inciting ethnic hostility and undermining Belarusian security. Poland says the charges were unjust and politically motivated and had long sought his release. Poland, in return, freed Aleksander Buchagin, a Russian archaeologist whom it had been preparing to extradite to Ukraine. Belarusian President Alexander Lukashenko has released hundreds of prisoners in the past 2 years, a process that has accelerated since Donald Trump returned to the White House. The U.S. in return has begun removing sanctions against Belarus.
9: Lara Kabelka with that roundup of European news, recorded on Thursday, 29th of April. For more up-to-date headlines and analysis from a European perspective, you can go to dw.com or download DW's Breaking World News app. This is Inside Europe, and I'm Kate Laycock in Germany.
10: The alliance that our two nations have built over the centuries, and for which we are profoundly grateful to the American people.
9: The unmistakable voice of the UK's King Charles III there, addressing the US Congress as part of this week's four-day state visit, widely seen back home in Britain as a damage limitation operation following the very public souring of relations between President Trump and the UK's beleaguered Prime Minister, Keir Starmer. Whilst the King mainly used his address to stress UK-US relations, Charles also made a direct appeal for NATO unity and the defence of Ukraine.
10: In the immediate aftermath of 9/11, when NATO invoked Article 5 for the first time, and the United Nations Security Council...
9: Charles's appeal to Congress comes at a time when the future of NATO has been thrown into doubt by President Trump's repeated suggestions that he may withdraw the US from the transatlantic military alliance. So far, NATO leaders have tried to placate him with flattery and praise. Secretary General Mark Rutte has led that effort with what some believe has been excessive zeal, while others praise him for it. From Brussels, Terry Schultz takes a look at whether the Trump whispering tactic is achieving its goal of making the transatlantic relationship stronger.
11: It's called Trump whispering. And there are several European leaders employing it on a regular basis as they try to forge friendships with Donald Trump. The chief practitioner, however, is NATO Secretary General Mark Rutte. He's even created a subset of Trump whispering known as daddy diplomacy. Last year at NATO's summit in The Hague, Rutte described Trump's involvement in the conflict between Iran and Israel like a daddy needing to sort things out. Rutte was heavily criticized, but asked about it earlier this month, he's evidently come to embrace the fallout.
12: I own it, and the president owns it, because he brought out T-shirts, he made a movie, Daddy is Home, and he returned to the United States. This was so funny. And this is why I like him so much.
11: Trump also likes Rutte personally and mentions that frequently, but it hasn't stopped him from continuing to trash NATO. Despite all efforts, Trump says it's beyond reconsideration that he'll pull the U.S. out of the alliance after European nations declined to help the U.S. wage combat operations against Iran.
13: Very disappointed in NATO. They didn't do that. They weren't there for us. We pay trillions of dollars for NATO, and they weren't there for us.
11: Former NATO official Gerlinde Nieuws says European leaders are taking the wrong approach to such behavior from the U.S. president.
14: History has told us and taught us that appeasement does not work. So if you try to accommodate a bully, whether that bully is President Trump or somebody like Putin or Xi, I mean, the only thing you are doing is you invite the bully to punch you harder next time.
11: Among Trump's fellow world leaders, Canadian Prime Minister Mark Carney has come the closest to publicly taking him to task in a speech he gave at the World Economic Forum in Davos, Switzerland.
15: It seems that every day we're reminded that we live in an era of great power rivalry, that the rules-based order is fading, that the strong can do what they can and the weak must suffer what they must. There is a strong tendency for countries to go along, to get along, to accommodate, to avoid trouble, to hope that compliance will buy safety. Well, it won't.
11: Carney urges what he calls middle powers to stick together against big bullies. Gerlinde Nieuws agrees this should be Europe's path.
14: I think what Europeans really start to learn now is that they need to take their destiny in their own hand, and also what I find extremely important, get out of this reactive mode where every second tweet coming out of the White House sends us in all directions like a bunch of headless chicken. And so we need to change gear and define our own priorities, define our own strategy, define our principles and interests, and then pursue them. And pursue them also with some degree of hardball, yeah? Because that's the language Trump understands.
11: And she insists it should not be done quietly. Terry Schultz, DW, Brussels.
9: A month ago, Italians voted in a referendum on Giorgia Meloni's signature reform, a constitutional overhaul of the judicial system. Voters rejected it, and it was the heaviest defeat of her premiership. Now, under pressure from the courts, the opposition, and parts of her own right-wing base, Meloni is trying to reassert control through migration and security. Megan Williams reports from Rome.
16: Italy's latest Decreto Sicurezza, or Security Decree, became law April 24th, passed under a confidence vote to chants of Bella Ciao from the opposition. And buried inside it was a surreal measure, a state payment for lawyers who help migrant clients return voluntarily to their countries. Opposition MPs called it a Wild West bounty, 615 euros for a lawyer who guided a foreign client through so-called voluntary repatriation, originally paid only once the migrant had actually returned home. The Italian Bar Council said it had not been consulted. The Criminal Lawyers Union called the measure unconstitutional.
17: Ritorniamo sempre all'arroganza.
16: And Italy's top anti-mafia prosecutor, Nicola Gratteri, said,
17: e tu stai dicendo
16: you're basically che telling lawyers you're not working for a client, but the state.
17: Quindi io vorrei sapere a chi è venuta quest'idea.
16: Even Italy's president, Sergio Mattarella, took the unusual step of sending the government a clear warning, signaling that a payment tied to the outcome of a legal case risked undermining the right to defense, a constitutional red line. So before the final text was locked in, the government moved to soften the most explosive part of the measure. It extended the 615-euro payment beyond lawyers to associations and migrant mediators and removed the strict link between the payment and the foreign citizen actually returning home.
18: Il lavoro di 600 euro, ma non ci perderei mai tempo.
16: This offer of 600 plus euros to help migrants return doesn't interest me in the slightest, says immigration lawyer Maria Vicentini. She spent two decades in Rome helping migrants with legal problems. She says she's actually tried before to help undocumented migrants return home. But there is often no money for flights, no real support for integration, and many people still owe money to traffickers. They feel they have no choice but to stay, she says, calling the 600 euro idea madness. Beyond the frustration of those who work with migrants, the security law also points to something larger, a government trying to reassert control after a major political defeat. A month ago, voters rejected a referendum on a constitutional overhaul that would have separated the careers of judges and prosecutors. Riccardo Maggi, head of the opposition party Più Europa.
19: Meloni sta vivendo per la prima volta dopo
16: For the first time in more than 3 years in office, he says, Meloni is in a serious political and identity crisis. Her political rhetoric is built around the idea that she embodies the will of the people. But when she tries to push through a constitutional rewrite in their name and voters reject it, the whole premise begins to crack.
19: Dal popolo.
16: Maggi says the security decree is part of the response, a hard right signal to her base, a way to shift attention back to migration, order, and the courts. But the pressure on Meloni is not only domestic. She's also been hit from abroad by the leader she once treated as her closest ideological ally, Donald Trump. After she defended Pope Leo from Trump's attacks and refused to let Italy be dragged into the Iran war, Trump turned on her publicly, saying he'd thought she was brave but was wrong. And now she's being squeezed from her own right. General Roberto Vannacci, a former army officer turned hard right politician, has been pulling part of the nationalist electorate towards even more aggressive language on migration, identity, and security. Maggi says the economic picture is also closing in.
19: Dal punto di vista dell'economia, le cose
16: the economy is going badly, he says. Italy has a huge deficit. Purchasing power is at rock bottom, and gas prices are rising. Then from Luxembourg came one piece of news Meloni could present as a win. The Advocate General of the European Court of Justice issued an opinion on Italy's offshore migrant centers in Albania, centers that have stood largely empty because Italian judges refused to send people there. He said the scheme is, in principle, compatible with EU law, as long as migrants' rights are fully protected. Meloni called it a vindication.
20: Le difficoltà che noi abbiamo avuto in questi due anni,
16: saying 2 years had been lost to forced and unfounded judicial readings in what she called a new model for the EU in how to handle migrant arrivals.
20: Un modo nuovo di gestire I flussi migratori.
16: Still, it doesn't change the wider picture here in Italy. Meloni is now facing resistance and failures on multiple fronts, with international stakes the highest they've ever been since her election. Megan Williams, DW, Rome.
9: Let's accept for a minute the thesis that we have moved into a new age of unorder and that the old rules no longer apply. In that case, what we need is a guide to help us navigate our new volatile reality. Surviving Chaos, Geopolitics When the Rules Fail, is just one such book. Its author is Mark Leonard, co-founder and director of the European Council on Foreign Relations, the first pan-European think tank. And at the heart of the book is a distinction which I think I'm going to let Mark Leonard outline himself.
21: So my starting point is that the world's going to be divided less between autocracies and democracies or between East and West, but more between different ways that people are thinking about order. And one way I think about order, the way that the architects think about order, is you try and design a perfect world with a set of rules and institutions, and then you work back from that and see how you can mold the world that we're living in so that it meets that structure. And the sort of classic example of that came after World War II, where you get a bunch of very clever people, John Maynard Keynes from the UK, Dean Acheson from the US, other people like that who set up the Bretton Woods institutions, the United Nations, the World Bank, the IMF, and then you carry on building lots of structures after that. An alternative way of thinking about order is what I call the artisan's approach. So rather than building grand structures from scratch, instead artisans improvise, they repair, they adapt, they use old structures and institutions to do new things rather than building new things from scratch. So I kind of argue in the book that for most of the last couple of hundred years, it's been a great time for architects, and architects have done very, very well in the world. But because we're entering a period where a lot of really quite fundamental change is going to blow through those structures and institutions, and it's going to be much less predictable than it was before, this could be the hour of the artisan, where artisans find that they're in a much better place than the architects. And the architects get very frustrated because their beautiful plans and grand designs don't seem to have very much purchase on a world that's going through fundamental changes because of climate change, because of the creation of AI, because of big demographic changes, because capitalism is becoming much more crisis prone. And also just because the changes in power relations is leading to new leaders like Donald Trump and Vladimir Putin and Xi Jinping, who just don't obey the rules and are doing things in different ways.
9: I learned so much, by the way, about Xi Jinping from this book. Honestly, if ever there was a man in this book that comes out as, you know, a man with a plan, it is him. So I would have put him in the architect category. So I was sort of wondering what qualifies him and his thinking as artisanal. And I think it's sort of this thing that you unpick where there is this taking from Confucius, taking from Marx, this sort of theoretical, almost spiritual sort of mishmash that creates a framework which enables his system to flourish.
21: Yeah. So obviously, Xi Jinping's not somebody who is well known for his laissez-faire approach to the world. His rise to power has been associated with lots of attempts to crack down on society and to introduce greater controls on what people are doing on a day-to-day basis. But where I do think he is open to the world is firstly that he has a sense that the future isn't going to be about preserving the existing structures and building an order. It's more about surviving chaos. And his favorite phrase, which he uses all the time, is called great changes unseen in a century. And it sounds quite clunky to European ears, but it's quite a resonant phrase to many Chinese people because it echoes the language that people used in the late Qing era in the 19th century when China had its first real encounter with Western modernity, with British and French people coming out who overwhelmed China with their superior military technologies. And this led to a massive crisis in China. It was the beginning of what the official Communist Party calls the century of humiliation. China found itself on the wrong side of what it saw as these great changes, you know, the Industrial Revolution, which led to these new technologies, which created a lot of chaos and disruption. And the Chinese thought that they had all the answers, that they knew how the world worked, but none of the rules which they were relying on seemed to apply anymore. So a lot of Chinese people went to Europe to try and understand what was going on in the world. And they came back and decided that they actually not only didn't understand what was happening, but they didn't even have the words to explain it. So they introduced a whole new vocabulary into the Chinese language at the beginning of the 20th century. Words like science and democracy and the word of progress, which didn't exist before, because they had an idea that the history went in cycles, that nothing really changed fundamentally. So this idea that the history could have a direction and was moving forward was something which was quite alien to a lot of Chinese people. So they had this kind of massive crisis and decided that they needed to learn from the West. And since then, they've been on the lookout for these big, great changes to make sure that they didn't miss them and that they were on the right side of future industrial or other kinds of revolutions that were going on.
9: This is Inside Europe, and I'm Kate Laycock in Germany.
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9: I was thinking of something that I heard, I think it was probably David Harvey say, and that is that when a British business person goes into a meeting with a Chinese business person, the Chinese business person knows that Britain fought a war literally for the right to get China addicted to opium because they didn't like the trade deficit, and you know this is part of the sort of the cultural and historical knowledge with which that Chinese person enters the meeting. The British person probably has no idea. That's not a history that they have been taught. And so I suppose my question is about the stories that we tell each other about ourselves and about our collective past, and whether you think that this is a moment of Aufbruch, of change, of disruption in that respect.
21: I think that's absolutely right. You know, I think we've had a pretty remarkable few decades where, you know, a lot of Europeans thought we were at the end of history, that we'd reached the end of our evolutionary journey, and that
9: Europe was it, right? We were living it. We were the ultimate goal at the end of the rainbow.
21: We were living it, and that everyone else was going to become like us. And I think we forgot, as you know, your British businessman did, both how much of the rest of the world looked at us and our kind of history and our impact on them, which is one of the reasons I think why these universal institutions have got less legitimacy than we thought they did, because a lot of other people think they were spread through empire and through violence. But also they kind of, you know, the period that we thought of as order and as the end of history, you know, for many other people around the world was a period where there was a lot of violence and war, and they didn't really think the order was working for them. I think what's changed now is, you know, firstly, that there are a lot of people within Western societies that have the same response to where we're at. So, you know, 40% of Americans who voted for Donald Trump actually think that they were the biggest victims of the American order. So that is leading to different sort of conversations within our societies about, you know, who we are, where we've come from, where we're going to go.
9: So anecdotally, I was having a sort of an editorial discussion the other day, and it was about terminology, because far right, it's a term that's applied across the board. But, you know, within that, you have all these different sort of distinctions between, you know, populist right, between nationalist right. And we were also saying that, you know, we also need to be a lot more choosy about the way in which we describe the far left, because far left is a term applied to Jean-Luc Mélenchon, who would represent a sort of authoritarian left, you know, but it also gets applied to someone like Zach Polanski, who's an eco-socialist, you know. And I was just thinking in the middle of this discussion, oh my goodness, history is here. You know, the end of history was predicated on the idea that the big sort of ideological arguments had been settled. And no, we're right in the middle of it.
21: Yeah, well, I think we are at the edge of history now rather than the end of history. And we're kind of realizing that a lot of the things that we're living through have no real historical precedent, whether it's the extent of climate change, whether it is the idea of AI and quantum computing and new technologies, which are going to turn our societies and our labor markets and even the idea of what it is to be human on their head, or whether it is the way that our global economy has just changed in such a fundamental way. I mean, we know from Marx onwards that capitalism is prone to crises, but Marx didn't envisage an economy as connected, as networked, as complex as the one that we have at the moment. That creates a whole series of massive crises which we've been dealing with. I mean, just the last decade, we had a financial crisis, we've had the global pandemic, we've had lots of evidence of man-made climate change, we've had the wars in Ukraine and Gaza and Iran, all reverberating through the global economy. We had a migration crisis in 2015. And these things are really big issues, which seem to overwhelm the sort of centrist politics that we had beforehand are leading people towards much bigger divides and to try new things out. So you are seeing the emergence of a new right, as you said before, with a radicalism to a lot of these far right parties. But as you say, there are also lots of new parties that have come to occupy the left with completely different visions from the sort of centrist mainstream third way politics, which was in the ascendant in the 90s and in the noughties. And it does mean that there's a lot to play for. So, you know, increasingly when general elections happen, people don't think it's just a question of who's going to be governing the country, but there is often a sense that democracy itself is on the ballot. You know, this could be the last election that we have, and people very much felt that in the US elections, in the Hungarian elections, and I'm sure, you know, in the French presidential elections next year, there will be a sense that there are really big things at stake there. It's not just an election which will have an impact for political experts. It's something which could potentially really define the identity and the history of France.
9: We will be coming back to my interview with Surviving Chaos author Mark Leonard after the break, when our focus will shift from diagnosis to solutions. 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This is Inside Europe, and I'm Kate Laycock in Germany.

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1: Digital literacy.
0: In this series, we explore the exciting new world of artificial intelligence and how we encounter it in our daily lives. Rahim is recuperating from surgery to remove a meningioma growth from his brain. Meanwhile, Faith was also having a difficult time and turned to an online app for medical help. Jennifer has embarked on a campaign to bring healthcare closer to the people after she sadly lost her grandmother. So, how are they doing now? We join them to find out in this 9th episode entitled Not Yet Home and Dry.
2: Rahim had gone out for a walk after being cooped up indoors for a long time. When he got home, he found Faith curled up on their living room sofa.
3: Faith, what is it? You're frightening me.
4: Endometriosis.
3: What's that?
4: Well, it's a... How can I explain? It's a condition associated with menstruation.
3: What do you mean? What are the symptoms?
4: Painful periods, fatigue, bloating.
3: Oh, you mean period cramps?
4: No, it's worse than that.
3: What's the doctor said?
4: Nothing.
3: Sorry, what do you mean nothing?
4: Well, I haven't been to the doctor.
3: Why not? How do you even know it's endometriosis if you haven't seen a doctor?
4: Well, this app, AI Physician app, sort of diagnoses diseases for free.
3: An app?
4: Yes, that's what I said.
3: What was the name again?
4: AI Physician app.
3: How does it work?
4: It's really easy. You type in your symptoms, it diagnoses what you're suffering from, and gives you medical advice.
3: And how much did you pay?
4: 1,000.
3: Faith, my dear cousin, as far as I know, you're an excellent teacher, which is why I don't understand how you can be so naive sometimes.
4: Oh, come on. I didn't tell you this so you could insult me, Rahim.
3: You actually paid someone whose identity you can't verify to send you medicine? Oh, Faith, you never learn.
4: What do you want me to do? Not everyone can afford high-end medical insurance like you.
3: Can't you see you've been conned?
4: How? The drugs were delivered and they're what I've been using.
3: Oh, yeah? So, tell me, why are you still in pain then?
4: Just leave me alone. What do you know about being a woman?
3: This isn't about being a woman. It's just logic. I mean, how do you even know the medicine you paid for is genuine?
4: You know what? I'm out of here.
3: Hey, Faith, wait. Where are you going? I was only trying to...
2: But Faith ignored him. She actually felt a bit ashamed. How could she have been so naive? It wasn't like her at all. Normally, she would have been on her guard, but the stress she'd been under these past few weeks had taken its toll, and she'd made a mistake. She was only human after all. She wished Jennifer were here. Maybe she would understand. Jennifer and her father had been sitting outside the district administrator's office since the early morning. After a couple of hours, Jennifer demanded to know why others were being shown in and they were not. She informed the shocked receptionist that they would go in next, whether she liked it or not. The receptionist made a call, and it seemed that the administrator finally agreed to see them, but Jennifer was already seething with anger.
5: Come in. Have a seat.
6: Thank you.
5: How can I help you?
6: My name is Francis Opoti, and this is my daughter, Jennifer. We are from the village of Lunza.
5: And I am the administrator of this region. What's so urgent that it couldn't wait until I was ready to meet you?
6: My daughter has a proposal she'd like to run by you, madam. Sorry, what did you say your name was?
5: I didn't say. My name's not important. Go on, young woman.
7: I recently lost my grandmother, Danny, to a snake bite and...
5: Look, Jennifer, is it?
7: Yes, Jennifer.
5: Get straight to the point, will you? I don't have time for grandmother stories.
7: I was giving you the background.
5: Just tell me what it is you want and be brief.
6: My daughter has a great idea for how we can make medicine accessible to people who live in remote areas with bad infrastructure. Places like Lunza. We need to discuss it with you as the leader of our local administration.
5: And what's this proposal? Fix the roads, I suppose? Let me save you some time. That is not going to happen anytime soon. The government has other priorities.
7: Why are you so rude?
5: Excuse me?
7: I mean, you won't even listen to what we have to say.
5: If you knew how many people come in here with crazy ideas like yours, you'd be astonished.
7: You haven't even had my idea. What kind of government official are you?
5: Young lady!
7: Your behavior is unethical. It's wrong for a government official to act this way.
6: Jennifer.
7: No, Dad. She works for us. She works for me.
5: How dare you? Do you realize I could have you arrested for insulting a government official?
6: No, please, madam. She's young and inexperienced. Please, let us go. I promise this won't happen again.
5: Take your insolent daughter and get out of here before I have you both thrown in the cells.
6: Yes, ma'am. Jennifer, come on. Let's go.
7: Fine.
2: Reverend Opoti grabbed his daughter by the elbow and dragged her out. He was sweating and embarrassed by the daughter's behavior, and he told her so. She would never stand for being treated unfairly, and he had sensed things would not go so well as soon as they were held back outside the administrator's office. On the other hand, the administrator had been incredibly officious and arrogant. Opoti completely understood why Jennifer had behaved as she did, although he didn't say so.

0: Jennifer sat in her room in the village, still smarting from her altercation with the regional administrator. She had always stood up for her rights, even as a child, but she knew she sometimes overdid it. She bit her lip regretfully. What was she going to tell Dr. Washera, who was probably already working hard to make the project a success? As if on cue, her phone rang. It was Dr. Washera. She stared at the screen for a long time, debating whether or not to take the call. Eventually, she answered.
1: Hello, Jennifer.
2: Hi, Dr. Washera.
1: You took your time picking up. How are you? And how is the campaign going?
2: Not great, to be honest. My dad and I went to the administrator's office and it was a very unpleasant experience. We intended to present her with the ideas you and I discussed. We were hoping the government would be interested in supporting us, but instead of listening, she was just dismissive and rude.
1: I'm sorry to hear that. That's the tragedy of leadership in this country. But I've got good news for you. Maybe this will cheer you up.
2: Oh, God knows I need it. What is it, Dr. Washera?
1: Things have been going pretty well on my end. In fact, I think we've been very successful.
2: Come on, out with it, Dr. Washera. The suspense is killing me.
1: Okay, here goes. We may have secured the funds to install the telemedicine hubs in your village.
2: What? Oh my God! Dr. Washera, are you serious?
1: Yes, Jennifer. Two of my colleagues, whom I've known from university, were very excited by the idea, and they helped me to marshal resources. One of them is from Inkwesi, the medical wonder country, where the first successful lung transplant in Africa was performed. He's already exporting the necessary equipment, including drones and other accessories. We should receive them very soon. You have to go back to the administrator, convince her of the importance of the project, and ask her for the land. I think it's a worthy initiative, and no one in their right mind would refuse to support it.
2: Uh-oh.
1: What?
2: Well, I don't know if she'll want to see me again.
1: Why not?
2: I may have been rude to her.
1: What? Why?
2: I'm sorry, Doctor. I was so frustrated when she was so arrogant. I just couldn't help myself.
1: Well, you have to find a way to convince her. It's best if the idea comes from the locals, not from us. We don't just need land. We need the government's goodwill as well.
0: Jennifer felt a deep sense of regret welling up. She was so close to attaining her goal, and now it seemed so far away. Why had she spoken to the administrator like that? If only she hadn't burned that bridge. She would have to find a way to make amends.
3: That brings us to the end of our ninth episode. Has Faith been deceived? Was the medicine she got from the online doctor fake? And what will Jennifer do to win over the administration after that unpleasant argument? There's only one way to find out. Join us for the next and final episode. If you missed part of this one or any of the others, just visit dw.com/digitalnatives or follow us on Facebook at DW Africa. Bye for now. DW, learning by ear. 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
3: Hello and welcome back to DW Learning by Ear and the final episode of this digital native series, The Algorithm of Health. This series delved into the new world of artificial intelligence and how it affects our daily lives. It was written for DW by James Mohando. In the previous episodes, the three cousins, Rahim, Faith, and Jennifer, each encountered some major challenges. Rahim suddenly experienced seizures caused by a meningioma on his brain. Faith had to grapple with the sudden onset of very heavy periods, and Jennifer's beloved grandmother died of a snake bite. Rahim has had an operation to remove the growth, while Faith bought medication online, and Jennifer started a campaign to bring medical care to her village. How are they doing now? We find out in this final episode, Village Shenanigans.
0: Lunza Village was a hive of activity. The whole village was staring in wonderment at the transformation of Opoti's and Anita's compound. Two booths made of stone and sheets of iron stood near the gate, making the compound look rather stately. The villagers had gathered nearby for the grand opening of what they'd been told was a medical center. Some were wondering aloud how these two little booths could be any such thing. On one side of the structure stood Opoti, Anita and Jennifer, chatting silently, while on the other side, Faith and Dr. Washera were also speaking in low voices.
5: Dr. Washera, can I ask you something?
6: Sure, Faith. You can ask me anything.
5: What causes endometriosis?
6: Endometriosis? Who has endometriosis?
5: Well, this is a bit embarrassing. I don't know how to say it. I found this diagnostic app online. It told me I have endometriosis. Trouble is, I've been taking the medicine they prescribed and it doesn't seem to be helping.
6: You're not talking about the AI physician app by any chance, are you?
5: Yes, exactly. How did you know?
6: The medical practitioners board I'm a member of has received a lot of anonymous complaints about that app. The creators have been swindling a lot of people out of their money. It sounds as if you've fallen for their scam. How did you pay for it?
5: With my bank card.
6: You should contact your bank immediately. Your cards could be compromised.
5: Oh, no. Let me check. I hope they haven't touched my savings. Oh, thank God. It's all there. Wait, I need to lock my accounts remotely.
6: Do it. The good news is that we've been tracking them with the help of the police.
0: But the police never found Agong. While his employees were busy destroying the boxes of fake medicine, Agong simply melted away. As Vivi was bundled into a waiting police car, she wondered why her lover had disappeared. Had he ever loved her? Maybe she would never know. A large banner ran between the booths. On it was written in large print, Lunza Telemedicine Station. Dr. Washera had told them that the medicine and equipment would arrive from the skies, but not by plane. They wondered what she meant. Suddenly, they spotted the drone. From a distance, it looked like a small bird. The villagers' mouths fell open in amazement.
7: So strange.
8: It looks like an alien.
9: There it is.
10: What is it, a bird?
9: It looks like a big spider, big flying spider.
7: Dad, don't be silly.
6: Your job, Mr. Opoti, will be to receive the medicines and refill the medicine dispenser.
9: But those blades look dangerous. They could easily chop off my arms.
6: You'll have to wait until it stops moving.
9: Like now?
6: Yes, like now. And you don't have to worry about them starting up again while you're retrieving the medicine because someone back in Nzuna is watching and can see you.
9: How?
6: See this camera here?
9: Yeah.
6: That's how.
9: Oh, I see.
6: So, after picking it up from the booth, you open the dispenser cover here and fill it up with medicine like this. When you're finished, you close it up like this. Press this button to let the drone operator know that you are done. And stand clear so that you don't get your arms chopped off as it takes off back to the zone. Now, let's test the equipment to see if it works. So, what are your symptoms, Mr. Opoti?
9: I don't know. General fatigue, I'm thirsty, and I have to go to the toilet a lot, especially at night.
6: Okay, now then, you see this computer?
9: Yes.
6: Press this button and type in exactly what you just told me. A doctor will appear on the screen and it will discuss your symptoms with you. We have a team of doctors from all over the world waiting.
9: Oh.
6: They're absolutely key to making this project a reality.
9: Okay.
11: Hello there.
9: Hello? Hello? Is he talking to me?
6: Yes. Speak. He can hear you.
11: Hello, sir. My name is Dr. Ringera at Nzuna Maxikia Hospital.
9: Hello. I'm Reverend Francis Opoti from Lunza.
11: Reverend Opoti, I believe you are talking to me because you need medical assistance.
9: That's right, Dr. Ringera.
11: Okay. So tell me how you feel.
9: I don't exactly know how I feel, Doctor. I'm not really sick, but I've been feeling tired and thirsty a lot lately.
11: How about your pee breaks? Do you take a lot of those, Reverend?
9: Yes, I do. I have noticed that I have to go to the Rhino very frequently these days, especially at night.
11: Okay, Reverend. I think we need to do a glucose test. But first, please tell me, have you eaten anything today?
9: Yes, I ate something about 2 hours ago.
11: Okay. I'm sending you a code. It should be on your screen now. Type the code into the medicine and equipment dispenser, and it will release something we call a glucose meter. I'll explain to you how you can test yourself.
9: What are we testing for?
11: The symptoms you are describing are indicative of raised blood sugar levels.
9: Raised blood sugar levels? What does that mean?
11: I don't want to be alarmed, but it could indicate several things, including diabetes. We need to do a glucose test first.
9: Okay. How do I do it?
11: Type the code on your screen into the dispenser.
9: Here it is, Doctor.
11: Okay, now, Reverend, press that button that says power.
9: This one?
11: Yes, that one. Now we are going to do what we call a random glucose test. For this, we need a drop of your blood.
9: Huh?
0: Faith preferred to do her session away from prying eyes. She entered the other booth and closed the door behind her while her uncle Opoti was doing his session publicly.
12: Hi, my name is Dr. Hichimana Klebe from the Nklubu Medical Center in the country of Nkwesi. Who am I speaking to?
5: I'm Faith Desina from Lunza Village in Nzuna.
12: Good to meet you, Faith. So tell me, what are your symptoms?
5: I've been experiencing very heavy menstrual flow. It's been going on for a couple of weeks now. And I'm always tired and moody. I wondered if I might have endometriosis.
12: Is there any pain?
5: Yes, the excruciating cramps I always have with my period.
12: Have you gained weight recently?
5: Yes, that's the strange thing. With the amount of blood I'm losing, you'd think that I'd lose weight, but instead I seem to be gaining a lot.
12: And the blood, is it clotted?
5: No, doctor. It's just a normal flow, but it goes on and on. It takes ages to stop.
12: Well, I can't say for sure without doing a physical examination and test. But from what you've just explained to me, it sounds like PCOS.
5: What's that?
12: It's a hormonal imbalance that can cause irregular periods and weight gain.
5: Oh.
12: I advise you to visit the nearest medical facility for further investigation and treatment. But don't worry. PCOS is easily treatable. And fortunately, it's not nearly as complicated as endometriosis.
5: Thank you, Dr. Hichimana. You don't know what a relief that is.
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3: Hello and welcome to Learning by Ear. 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It's called Appearances Can Be Deceptive and was written by Andrea Vognon. Once again, our story centers on the lives of Faith, Jennifer and Rahim, three cousins who live in Nzuna. Because the cost of living there is so high, they share an apartment, split their expenses and generally help each other out on a day-to-day basis. Despite being related, they are all very different. Jennifer is an extrovert and free spirit, a testament to her work as an influencer. Rahim, a bit of an IT genius, is an introvert who feels most at home in front of his computer. And Faith is a committed, responsible teacher whose enthusiasm for the internet knows no bounds. Our story begins in the living room of their shared apartment. Episode 1 is entitled Challenges.
13: The sun is beating down from a cloudless sky. Nzuna is in the middle of a scorching heatwave. Jennifer and Faith enter the apartment laden with heavy shopping bags. They're exhausted and quickly set the bags down. Rahim immediately jumps up from the sofa, comes over to them, and starts rummaging around in the shopping.
14: Jennifer, Faith, where's my ice cream and my razors? Oh, it's not the brand I asked for. I bet it's not going to be as creamy as the one I wanted.
5: I can't believe you have the nerve to complain about the things we bought you when you didn't even pay for them.
2: And there's the 2 months' rent you owe us. Uh-huh. Want to talk about that?
14: Well, I... Just a moment.
5: Why the long face?
2: Is it bad news?
14: Oh, it's just an invitation to a reunion at my old high school. Nothing important.
2: Nothing important? An evening where you could meet up with all your old school friends? That's so cool. I've been trying and failing to arrange one of those for my class for the past 2 years.
14: These reunions are just a pretext for finding out who has achieved what in life and making stupid comparisons. No thanks, it's not my sin.
5: Maybe, but I think it would be a fun evening all the same. Going out would do you a world of good, believe me.
2: And who knows? You might just meet an old friend who might suddenly feel the need to reveal that she was in love with you back in the day.
14: Yeah, right. I'll go to the reunion, but I'll only put in a quick appearance. I'm not going to stay long.
5: That's a start. You'll thank us later, I promise.
2: Yep.

0: to since we left school. Rahim, you first.
1: Why me, George?
0: Because we all want to know what has become of the brainy one, the guy who was top of the class.
1: Well, I work in IT. I'm a freelancer.
2: That's it? Tell us more.
1: I do programming. I know all about artificial intelligence, that kind of thing.
0: Really? That's very interesting. Even Caroline is impressed. Am I right, Caroline?
3: Come on, George. Well, Rahim, you're in a field that's really shaping our world. With all the opportunities at the moment, you must be drowning in work.
1: Well, I...
2: You know what, Rahim? I think you and I could do some business.
1: Really, Frederick? What kind of business?
2: I work for AgriBio, a startup that advises people in the agricultural sector. We're looking for someone to create a deep learning model capable of analyzing agricultural plantations.
3: Like I said, there are opportunities everywhere.
2: Well, Rahim, what do you say? Interested?
0: Rahim, answer him. Put us out of our misery.
2: I know it is a very ambitious project, but I'm sure you are up to it.
1: Yes, probably. But the problem is that I'm tied up with another project right now. Sorry.
2: What a pity. Well, here's my card anyway, in case you change your mind.
4: Rahim takes Frederick's business card without much enthusiasm and puts it in the inside breast pocket of his jacket. Caroline gives him a gentle smile and he smiles timidly back at her. George tries to lighten the atmosphere by telling old anecdotes about their time at school and ends up making everybody laugh. As the evening progresses, Rahim begins to relax a little.

0: The morning sun streams in the windows, lighting up the room. Jennifer and Faith are sitting at the table. Jennifer is sipping a mug of hot chocolate, while Faith is spreading some butter on a slice of bread. They are talking quietly among themselves when Rahim shuffles into the room. He pulls up a chair and joins them at the table, watched closely by the two girls, and nonchalantly pours himself a cup of coffee.
1: I do believe that Sir actually enjoyed himself last night. Did you stay long? I didn't hear you come in.
2: Well, how was it?
3: Mm-hmm. Not bad.
1: Oh, come on, out with it. Spill the beans. Did you meet any old friends? Any old flames?
3: A bit of both, actually. Oh. I was at the same table as George, who sat beside me at school. Frederick, who was the class rep. And Caroline, who I carried a torch for all the way through school.
2: Ooh. You sat beside your old crush. Wow. That must have been intense,
1: right?
3: It was really embarrassing, especially because George never stopped dropping hints and alluding to it all evening. But I managed. I pretended I didn't know what he was on about. The worst thing was Frederick's offer of work. I didn't know what to do or where to look. They were all looking at me, waiting for me to reply.
1: Someone made you an offer of work? What kind of offer?
3: Oh, to work on a deep learning model for an agricultural startup where he works. Agri something or other. I can't remember. Anyway, I turned him down.
1: You did what? Why?
3: Because it's just not my thing. I'm not interested. I wasn't getting the vibes from the project.
1: Vibes.
2: Please wait while I put down my cup.
1: You'd better.
2: So let me get this straight. You were offered work yesterday evening, and you turned it down because you weren't, how did you put it? Getting the vibes.
1: You've got to be kidding me.
3: Listen, I'm not going to get involved in a project where I'm going to have to slave away with no guarantee I'll get a result. Anyway, I don't think I have the time.
2: Ah, don't have the time? That just takes the biscuit. You're a freelancer. You've been out of work for over 2 months.
1: Yes.
2: What exactly is it that you're doing with your time, Rahim? Huh? Well?
3: Do you have any idea of the time and resources required for a project like that?
1: And you? Do you have any idea of the sacrifices we're making to keep our heads above water with no help whatsoever from you? I haven't been able to send my mother any money at all lately.
2: I practically begged a colleague with a car to pick me up on the days our timetables aligned, just so I could avoid spending the little money I have left on public transport.
3: Girls.
2: Rahim?
3: I...
2: You really cannot afford the luxury of turning down work.
1: At all.
2: If you don't take that job, Jennifer and I will stop paying you part of the expenses and we'll find someone else to share the flat.
1: Yep.

0: What are you going to do?
1: Well, you're not giving me much choice, are you?
2: Mm-mm. No.
1: I'll call Frederick and tell him I'll accept his
0: when?
1: Offer. In a minute.
2: No, call him now.
0: Right in front of us.
2: Evidently annoyed, Rahim reluctantly gets up from the table. He goes to his room and disappears inside. A few seconds later, he returns with his phone and Frederick's business card. He dials the number, sighs and waits while Jennifer and Faith watch. Rahim has a brief conversation with
3: Deutsche Welle from Bonn, Germany. 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
4: From Feature Story News in the UK, I'm John Bieber. The UK's terror threat level has been raised to severe following the stabbings of two Jewish men in North London on Wednesday. A 45-year-old man has been charged with attempted murder. There are warnings that many small hospitality businesses in India face an uncertain future as commercial cooking prices have risen by roughly 30%. And Apple has accused India's competition regulator of overstepping its authority by demanding financial records in an antitrust case.
3: This is the World Radio Network. 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

0: Hello, you're listening to Copenhagen Calling. I'm Julian Isherwood and I'll be your host for the next half an hour with your weekly compendium of news and views from Denmark, the Nordic and Baltic region and the European Union. This week we continue reporting on the Danish government negotiations. According to a new survey from Danske Rederier, geopolitical unrest is creating growing concern in the Danish shipping industry, and still in the sea, international military activity around the Faroe Islands is increasing, according to a new report. And in our EU section, we hear from Commissioner Dan Jørgensen, who enlightens us on what Accelerate EU is all about. But first, the news from Denmark. Denmark remains without a new government almost a month after a general election that left Parliament fragmented and coalition talks increasingly complex. The election, held on March the 24th, produced no clear majority in the 179-seat Folketing or Parliament. Prime Minister Mette Frederiksen's Social Democrats emerged as the largest party, but recorded their worst result in more than a century, winning just 38 seats. Neither the traditional centre-left red bloc nor the centre-right blue bloc secured enough seats to govern alone. That outcome has handed significant influence to the centrist moderates, led by former Prime Minister and current Foreign Minister Lars Løkke Rasmussen, whose 14 seats now make his party the decisive power broker. Under Denmark's constitutional process, King Frederik X asked Frederiksen to be the first party leader to explore whether she can form a new government. Since late March, she's held talks with parties across the political spectrum, but progress has been slow and strained. The negotiations became more complicated earlier this month when Lars Løkke Rasmussen publicly paused discussions with Frederiksen. He warned that his moderate party would not continue talks unless centre-right parties were also brought to the table, slowing progress on a purely centre-left government. Political analysts say Rasmussen is pushing for a broad centrist coalition, arguing that Denmark's current challenges, including economic uncertainty, security concerns and foreign policy pressure linked to Greenland, require a wide parliamentary base rather than a narrow majority. At the same time, Frederiksen faces delicate balancing acts on her left flank. Smaller parties such as the Green Left and the Social Liberals have increased their leverage and hold effective veto power in the talks, meaning any one of them could potentially bring the negotiation process to a halt. Despite the political uncertainty, Denmark continues to function under a caretaker government, and there's currently no indication of immediate instability. But the prolonged negotiations underline a broader trend in Danish politics. Voters are drifting away from large established parties, making governments harder to form. For now, all options remain open, from a wide centrist coalition to a minority government relying on shifting parliamentary support. International military activity around the Faroe Islands is increasing, according to a new report cited by the Danish newspaper Kristeligt Dagblad. A review by the University of the Faroe Islands shows that the number of foreign naval vessels seeking permission to operate in Faroese territorial waters has risen sharply since 2022. During the previous 8 years, no more than 4 such vessels a year applied for access. Last year, that number rose to 17. Most of the vessels were from NATO countries, with the United States accounting for 7 of the requests. European warships made up the remainder. Experts say the rise reflects renewed strategic interest in the North Atlantic. The Faroe Islands sit at the centre of the so-called GIUK Gap, the sea corridor between Greenland, Iceland and the United Kingdom, which is seen as critical for naval movements between the Arctic, Europe and North America. According to researchers interviewed by Chrisley Daubler, the increase is largely driven by concern over Russian military activity in the Arctic and North Atlantic following the invasion of Ukraine. Russia's not included in the figures as Russian military vessels do not apply for permission to operate in Faroese waters. However, Danish intelligence has warned that Russia uses other means, including fishing vessels, to monitor NATO activity in the region. The newspaper reports that both the United States and its allies are seeking to strengthen surveillance and deterrence in the area, which played a key role during both the Second World War and the Cold War. At the same time, the Faroe Islands have reduced economic ties with Russia since 2022, including cutting exports and banning two Russian shipping companies suspected of espionage. Denmark has also invested in new military infrastructure in the Faroe Islands, including a modern air surveillance radar system expected to become operational next year. Chrisley Daubler notes that the growing military presence underscores how renewed great power rivalry is once again shaping the security landscape in the North Atlantic. Five people are in critical condition following a serious train accident in Denmark on Thursday. Two local passenger trains collided head-on on the Gribskov line in northern Zealand, a region north of the capital Copenhagen. 18 people were injured in total, five of whom were said to be severely but not life-threateningly injured. Several were flown or transported to major hospitals, including Copenhagen's national hospital, Rigshospitalet. Danish police have described the incident as very serious. The cause of the collision is not yet known and will be investigated by the National Accident Investigation Authorities. Emergency services, including a military rescue helicopter, were deployed to the scene. Denmark's long-established reputation as a wind power pioneer is being tested, as construction of new onshore wind farms has almost come to a standstill. Figures highlighted in a new energy industry briefing show that just 21 wind turbines have been built on land over the past 3 years. At the same time, many older turbines have been taken down, leaving overall land-based wind capacity barely growing, and in some areas shrinking. The slowdown is striking in a country that has relied on onshore wind as one of its cheapest and quickest sources of renewable energy. While offshore wind projects continue to move forward, transport and installation delays on land are mounting. Energy experts and developers point to local opposition, lengthy planning procedures, and conflicts over land use as key reasons why new projects are failing to get approved. In many communities, resistance to turbines near homes has proven hard to overcome, despite compensation schemes and local ownership models. The timing is sensitive. Denmark is trying to cut emissions, reduce dependence on imported energy, and protect consumers from volatile electricity prices. Onshore wind has traditionally played a central role in that strategy. Industry voices are now calling for clearer national rules and faster permissions, warning that without political action, Denmark risks slowing its green transition, not because of technology, but because the projects are stuck before the construction even begins. Geopolitical unrest is creating growing concern in the Danish shipping industry. According to a new survey from Danske Rederier, almost half of the CEOs of the country's largest shipping companies believe market conditions will worsen over the next year, while fewer than one in four expect improvements. CEO of Danske Rederier, Anne Steffensen, says the industry is facing an unusually high level of uncertainty driven by multiple global crises at the same time. From attacks on commercial vessels in the Red Sea to tensions in the Middle East and renewed tariff threats from the United States. The unrest is already having concrete consequences. 4 out of 5 shipping executives report rising operating costs due to disrupted supply chains, closed shipping routes, and higher fees and tariffs. While freight rates, particularly for tanker shipping, have increased as a result, Danske Rederier stresses that stability and predictability are far more important than short-term gains, warning that higher costs may ultimately be passed on to consumers.
1: And here, just to rest your ears, a bit of classical music.

0: Solveig's song from the Peer Gynt Suite, played by the Czechoslovak State Philharmonic Orchestra. And for some statistics from Statistics Denmark, the Consumer Confidence Indicator stood at minus 18.6 in April, which is a decline compared with March. The average for the past 6 months is minus 16.1. The decline in consumer confidence is due to significant declines in the indicators on consumers' assessment of Denmark's current economic situation, as well as consumers' expectations of Denmark and their families' future economic situation. Consumer confidence sheds light on the public's view of the current and future economic situation. In December 2025, there were 1,110,000 old-age pensioners, slightly higher than the level in 2019, when the highest number of old-age pensioners were registered up to then. At the same time, it's an increase of 19,200 old-age pensioners since December 2024. The decrease between 2019 and 2023 is mainly due to the gradual increase in the state pension age during that period. The number of old-age pensioners decreased from 2019 to 2022, when the old-age pension was gradually raised by 6 months from 65 years to 67 years each year. Since then, the number of old-age pensioners has increased, in addition to the fact that the state pension age has not been raised since 2022, from 2023 it has been possible to work at the same time as receiving a state pension without being deducted from the state pension. This means that more people receive state pensions even though they remain in the labour market. In 2025, 45,000 people immigrated to work or study. This corresponds to 57% of the people who immigrated in 2025 who did not have a Danish or Nordic citizenship. The proportion of immigrants who come to Denmark to work or study has been between 57% and 73% in the period from 2016 onwards, except for 2022, when there was a large immigration from Ukraine of people with residence permits under the Special Act. In 2025, a total of 78,901 people immigrated who did not have a Danish or Nordic citizenship. In 2025, 3,777 US citizens immigrated to study. This corresponds to 16%. Of those who have immigrated with a residence permit for education. Citizens from Germany and Nepal make up the second largest citizenship groups who immigrated to study, and they each make up 6% of the group. Compared to the previous year, this corresponds to an increase of 5% for US citizens and a decrease of 10% and 9% respectively for German and Nepalese citizens. There's been more than a doubling in the number of Pakistani citizens who immigrated with a residence permit for studies from 2024 to 2025, and they make up the eighth largest citizenship group in 2025. More than 1,000 musicians across Europe have signed an open letter calling for a boycott of this year's Eurovision Song Contest over Israel's participation, while a rival letter, also backed by over 1,000 figures from the entertainment industry, urges organisers to keep the competition open and non-political. The competing appeals highlight increasing pressure on the contest, which takes place in Vienna in May. The boycott letter has been organised by the campaign group No Music for Genocide and supported by networks linked to the boycott, divestment and sanctions movement. It argues that allowing Israel to compete while Russia remains excluded over its invasion of Ukraine represents what signatories call a double standard. The letter's been signed by musicians from Denmark, Sweden, Norway and Iceland, alongside more than 1,000 artists internationally. Signatories include well-known Nordic acts as well as former Eurovision performers. Its authors call on broadcasters, artists and viewers to withdraw from the Eurovision unless Israel's public broadcaster is excluded. Supporters of the boycott say cultural events should not be used, in their words, to normalize military action and argue that artists have a responsibility to take political and ethical positions. But a separate open letter organized by the group Creative Community for Peace takes the opposite view. That letter, also signed by more than 1,000 entertainment figures, argues that music should remain a space for unity and warns against singling out Israeli artists or broadcasters. Its supporters say boycotts punish musicians for decisions made by governments and risk turning Eurovision into a political battleground. Several signatories to the counter-letter argue that excluding Israeli performers undermines the contest's founding spirit, bringing together nations through culture rather than conflict. The European Broadcasting Union, which organizes Eurovision, has repeatedly said the competition is non-political and that Israel's broadcaster meets its membership rules. With weeks to go before the final in Vienna, organizers insist the contest will proceed, but the debate around who should take part and on what terms is increasing.
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0: And now to the EU. Europol says investigators from 18 countries have identified dozens of Ukrainian children believed to have been forcibly transferred during Russia's war against Ukraine. 40 investigators and experts met in The Hague last week in a coordinated open-source intelligence effort hosted by Europol and the Netherlands. Information about 45 children was uncovered and has now been shared with the Ukrainian authorities. The experts used publicly available digital material to trace transport routes, camps and facilities, and people suspected of organizing or enabling the deportations. Some of the children are believed to have been taken to Russia or Belarus, where they may have been adopted, placed in re-education camps, or held in institutions. Europol says the operation supports ongoing investigations into possible war crimes linked to the forced transfer of children. And now for our feature this week from the European Union. A new press conference was held following a college meeting by the Executive Vice President Teresa Ribera and the Commissioner Dan Jørgensen on Accelerate EU. The short opening speeches were followed by questions from the media, and Accelerate EU is the European Union's new flagship initiative to speed up the EU's clean energy transition, strengthen energy security, and reduce dependence on fossil fuels. I can't give you the entire meeting this week, but I will give you the rest next week, as it's certainly worth listening to. So first, Commissioner Dan Jørgensen, the Commissioner for Energy and Housing.
2: Since the beginning of the conflict in the Middle East, our fossil fuel import bill has increased by over 24 billion euros. That's more than 500 million euros per day. These costs are being felt here and now in homes and businesses across Europe. But the true impact of this crisis is long-term. It is evolving. It is unpredictable. And here it is important to be clear with our citizens. The coming months will be filled with uncertainties. The crisis will hit different member states in different ways. As we cannot predict everything, we must be prepared for anything. But in the face of these uncertainties, there are things that we can be certain about. We can protect the most vulnerable citizens in our communities. We can protect the most exposed sectors of our economies, such as energy-intensive industries. And crucially, we can take action that will protect us from future shocks. We need to act fast, and we need to work together. Because shared European action can protect us from the worst impacts of this crisis. We will therefore work with member states to refill our gas stocks in time for next winter without adding unnecessary pressure on markets. And we will step up action to ensure that the supply of fuels, including for planes, are adequate across the whole Union. I know this is a concern for many, given the approach of summer. We will coordinate more and better to secure supplies. We will seek to maximize existing refining capacity in Europe and look into our rules on strategic and emergency stocks to see if more can be done. When it comes to protecting consumers from price peaks, member states have been given the tools that they need, and the EU's role is to support, coordinate, and accelerate so that our actions can have as much impact as possible. We present member states with the best practices and the most effective solutions to protect the citizens and the sectors that are most exposed. Energy vouchers for low-income households, financial support for energy-saving products, national campaigns to promote energy efficiency. Practical steps like these that can truly make a difference. We must focus on action that delivers double value by providing short-term benefits while also helping citizens and industry to capture the long-term savings of clean energy. For example, Austria. They are helping their vulnerable citizens to replace fossil fuel boilers. Belgium and Germany are offering reduced VAT and lower electricity prices, respectively, to boost the installation of heat pumps. France will relaunch its social leasing program for electric vehicles. This enables modest income households to lease a new EV at affordable rates. These are all examples of why we shouldn't simply burn taxpayers' money on fossil fuel subsidies. We should use it to build up and invest in modern technologies that add value for European consumers and manufacturers year after year. We will help member states to multiply solutions like these, as well as to improve energy efficiency and replace oil and gas with alternatives like geothermal, solar thermal, and advanced sustainable biofuels. This must be a wake-up call and a turning point. When Europe steps away from fossil fuel dependence and steps toward clean energy autonomy, because now it is more obvious than ever, clean energy means security. It means affordability. It means independence. This is why today we propose an acceleration towards electrification. Now is the time to push fossil fuels out of electricity production. Now is the time to electrify industry, transport, heating systems, and buildings across Europe. As Europe, we must combine our efforts to roll out renewables and clean energy projects. We must reinforce our infrastructure with more connections, more storage capacity, and more flexibility. Crucially, we must drive more investments in clean transition. That means unlocking every source of funding, EU, national and private. To member states, I say, there are resources available. Where it makes sense for you and where you see the opportunity, you can redirect these resources towards high-impact energy projects that deliver rapid real-world benefits for your people. And we are here to help you with that. But we must go further. We will convene a Clean Energy Investment Summit, bringing together financiers, developers, and public institutions to turn ambition into action. Our goal? To mobilize the private investment that we so urgently need for immediate, game-changing solutions. By investing in clean energy and electrification, we unlock more money for our economy. In 2024, we spent 375 billion euros on the imports of fossil fuels. In the future, instead of buying something and burning it to get energy and then buying it again, we need to produce our own homegrown clean energy.
0: 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And I'm afraid that's all we have time for this week. I do hope you enjoyed listening, and until next week, same time, same place, I'm Julian Isherwood in Copenhagen.
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9: Welcome along to Sunday Sport. I'm Marie Crowe.
10: And I'm Des Cowell.
9: The mouth-watering Munster hurling clash between Clare and Limerick has just thrown in here in Ennis. We'll bring you live commentary very shortly.
10: And in O'Connor Park, Kildare and Westmeath also just underway. They're battling for a spot in the Leinster football final against Dublin. While at 4 o'clock in Clonus, it's the meeting of Armagh and Down in the Ulster semi-final. We'll bring you all the action.
9: Manchester United hosts Liverpool in the Premier League with both sides vying for the European places. We'll be there throughout the afternoon.
10: And Bernard Jackman will be with us in the studio to reflect on a dramatic weekend of European rugby. This is Sunday Sport. We're with you until 6 o'clock. And very quickly, just before we go to Marie in Ennis, Ulster awaiting the victors of Montpellier and Dragons for the Challenge Cup. And at halftime, Montpellier lead Dragons 13-5 there. And in soccer, full-time whistle just gone. Celtic have won 2-1 at Hibernian. They go level with Hearts at the top of the table. Hearts play Rangers tomorrow evening. That's the news from here. How's it going in Ennis, Marie?
9: Well, it is absolutely jam-packed here, Des. And as you can imagine, the atmosphere is fantastic. Aoife Sheehan is with me. Aoife, the game got off to an absolute flyer. field already, Marie. Shane O'Donnell with a score. Mac Rogers won from a free. Peter Casey's in on goal here for Limerick's first, I think. Yeah, it's gone over. So listen, brilliant atmosphere as always in Innes.
11: Yeah, it's set to be an absolutely brilliant game. So let's join our commentary team now. Anthony Daly and Ger Canning.
12: Thank you very much, Marie. We're ready for the puck out for Limerick, for Clare after that point by Peter Casey. Abel Quilligan delivering it way downfield. On the stand side, it comes out here, out there towards Cahill O'Neill. Can't get to it. Instead, it's the other number 10, Tony Kelly, who's on his hands and knees right now, trying to get possession. Very near the sideline, still on his hands and knees. And eventually, the referee, who is Michael Kennedy from Tipperary, is ready to throw the ball in between two. A helter-skelter start, Anthony.
13: That's exactly how I describe it, George. It's incredible, the movement here and the tussles that are going on and off the ball. But I suppose we didn't expect anything else from this one. Only high drama from the get-go and some great scores.
12: Two number nines ready to line up for the throw-in here. It goes past each and every one of them and eventually picked up there by Tom Morrissey. Inside his own 65-metre line, it's with Will O'Donoghue now, the centre half-back, and passes it downfield. The marking by Clare is very poor, and Peter Casey's in the clear immediately, gone 40 metres out and right towards the Clare goal. In it goes, there's a goal chance, and it's scored brilliantly by Aidan O'Connor. His second ever championship goal, coming as it does in the fourth minute of this match. And there, the Clare defence was wide open, Anthony.
13: Yeah, ripped open, Gerard, there's no doubt about it. Two of the defenders must take huge credit for the move. William O'Donoghue originally broke past three Clare men. There's Barry Nash up from cornerback, had abandoned ship, lays it on. Casey gets a touch, and Aidan O'Connor buries to the corner.
12: It's Clare 2 points, it's Limerick one goal and a point. The puck out's been taken, and Conor Cleary, the fullback, has got to it and got it away downfield as far as David Reedy for Clare. Reedy trying a shot from out on the right hand side, and he's targeted it brilliantly. Fine point by David Reedy. It's Clare's third attack and their third point as well.
13: Yeah, and I can't believe the amount of space both teams are, fellas are popping up in acres of space. Reedy there, there was no Limerick man within 20 yards of him, and he just turned and over the bar straight from the puck out.
12: Nicky Quaid goes as far as his cornerback Barry Nash. Nash plays it way downfield, down towards the opposing half. It was Cahill O'Neill who was trying to get forward with it, didn't quite make contact with it completely, but Tom Morrissey comes to his support, 65 metres out from the Clare goal, trying a shot left sided, and it's gone away to the right hand side, and that is the second wide by a Limerick player. This is the 64th championship meeting of these very, very keen neighbours. Abel Quilligan, the goalkeeper of Clare, pucks it out down through the centre, missed there by Diarmaid Byrne, the right half back of Limerick, but in the end it's picked up by Adam English playing centre field there with his Doon partner Dara O'Donovan. Eventually Barry Nash comes, takes it and fires it brilliantly way over the crossbar. A huge one by Barry Nash, his 22nd ever championship point, and now it's 3 points to a goal and two.
13: And how important has he been so far, Jerry? He's effectively playing as a loose man sort of, but getting forward, and he's had a hand now in a goal and a point, and Clare have to get a handle on that.
12: From the puck out, we're going to wait for it again. The referee just watching and seeing that Tony Kelly has got a little nick over the left eye, and he's told him to go off, get treated, and replacing him will be I think it's going to be Dermot Stritch. So Stritch ready to come on as a temporary sub, now wearing number 22 on his back. So they're without Tony Kelly for just a moment. Clare takes the puck out. Out it comes to Cahill O'Neill at left half back. He fires it forward into the inside forward line. In there towards Shane O'Donnell. And when he goes in there, he's challenged immediately by three Limerick players. O'Donnell's on the ground, injured. Play continues. The referee, Michael Kennedy from Tipperary, said no foul that he could see. Limerick have it back once again. Diarmaid Byrne, and then he's challenged high by Sean Rin this time, I think it is, and he goes down, but he's back on his feet once again. But there is a tension required by Shane O'Donnell.
13: Yeah, and whether it was shoulder to shoulder, I'm not sure, Ger. He definitely didn't see it coming. It was Diarmaid Byrne's. It looked maybe as if it was square enough, but O'Donnell was completely oblivious that him and Finn are having some battle. You see Byrne's just catching him off his eye line, and he took a fair whack. I'm not so sure it was yellow card territory, but I'd say it looked like a free in at least anyway.
12: It did look like a foul to me, I must say, but anyway, the referee didn't agree, and he's the one with the whistle, and play did continue, and there is still treatment being given to Shane O'Donnell. Several medical people, three or four people in around him at this stage, making sure that he's okay. Such a valuable player in his 59th championship match. He scored the first point of the game today after some 39 seconds. First attack by Clare, yielding that score. So it's Clare 3 points, it's Limerick a goal and two. Limerick by 2 points have made that perfect start for them, with that goal in particular by Aidan O'Connor.
13: It seems to be okay, and that's the battle of the day for me. already you can sense it with Sean Finnan himself, and he won the free as well for the point that Clare got.
12: And the free has been taken by Limerick's Dermot Burns, trying to get it back now from Will O'Donoghue, and Dermot Burns has it inside his own 65, hitting it long, very very long, away to the right hand side.
13: The whistle was gone.
12: He's going to bring it back.
13: He's getting a free, I'd say.
12: So it'll be a free once again to Limerick. The linesman on the near side, Colm Lyons from Cork, from Nemo Rangers, in there, standing alongside Peter Duggan, who was showing an interest in what was going on, along with Dermot Burns. And Dermot Burns will be the one who will take this long-range free.
13: I think when he played on, he actually scored it, Ger. He put it over to Bear, so he's kind of saying, why don't you give me the advantage? And he's to face up to this free now, which mightn't be as easy, but he's a good man at the long-range ones. We've seen it over the years.
12: And we've seen him in near goal. Very, very dangerous, because last week, of course, in Cork, he got a goal late in the game there. Got a goal and two in that match. So we're waiting for Limerick to take their free. We're some 8.5 minutes now into the first half. And Dermot Burns giving himself plenty of time. Now lifting it inside his own 65, driving it long, going for the point as well, and making it. Brilliant score by Dermot Burns. Superb free.
13: Yeah, we shouldn't have doubted the man from Patrick's Well, even though he did complain. He had every confidence. And that's one thing, the free taken seems to be right back sharp with him again, Joe.
12: So Limerick ahead by a goal, 1-3 to 3 points here in this meeting of the neighbours. Clare taking a short puck out between goalkeeper and the fullback Conor Cleary. Crowd giving a little jeer there. They weren't entirely happy with that short puck out, but anyway, Clare get away with it and get out into the middle. And Ryan Taylor is trying to get through a number of Limerick challenges. Plays it out to the right hand side to recover Tony Kelly. Downfield it goes towards Shane O'Donnell, having a battle there with Sean Finn. Finn's his marker. Finn won that one. Gets it hand pass out towards the far side of the field. Clare this time challenge, and the referee didn't like the nature of the foul on Peter Casey, who's way, way back there inside his own 65-metre line, and it's going to be another free to Limerick.
13: Yeah, I don't think they're complaining that Niall O'Farrell fouled Peter Casey. I think there's no doubt about that, but they're kind of incensed that O'Donnell didn't get a free for the earlier one, and of course he got the knock as well, so that's adding into it, Ger, I suppose. The Clare crowd here in Innes, obviously he's their favourite son in lots of ways, so they'll be pleading for everything for him, and him and Finn is just some battle. Two absolutely brilliant players.
12: As Marie was mentioning earlier on, massive crowd here. That's in excess of 20,000 people here in what is now known as Zimmer Biomet Cusack Park. Free coming up for Limerick. And once again, it's going to be Dermot Burns who's going to take it. Over on the left-hand side this time. He scored with the last one. It's up into the air. Is it on target? Not this time. Gone out to the right. And that's a third wide by Limerick. So it's still 1-3 to 3 points. Let's go to Tullamore now and Porrick Lodge.
14: And we've 10 minutes gone here, Ger, in this Leinster football semi-final. Kildare 4 points, Westmeath 2 points. A huge crowd here as well, as Kildare close in. The goal opportunity just stopped brilliantly. It was shot in by Owen Cully, and it was stopped by the Westmeath goalkeeper, Jason Daly. Kildare led by 2 points to no score early on. Owen Cully and Ben Loughman with those scores. But the Lake County replied with 2 scores from Ray Connell, and the first from play. The second was a free before the Lily Whites steadied their ship a little bit, with Loughman getting another point and Tommy Gill having earlier had a wide shoot. Over a point.
15: Yeah, Owen Cully there had a brilliant opportunity. 1-1 against Jason Daly. Jason Daly, obviously a noted 1v1 stopper, and a great save by him, but certainly could have put a bit of daylight in this game for Kildare to get ahead.
14: Dara Kerwin just sending in a wide now for Kildare. We had 10,000 in Portlaoise at the first semi-final last night. We are definitely over that figure in Tullamore this afternoon. The stand completely full. The far terrace packed as well. In terms of team news, one late change on the Kildare team. Brian McLaughlin isn't starting, and they have brought in Harry O'Neill to take his place. Westmeath have togged out as selected. It was flagged during the week that Luke Loughlin would not be playing today. There were some doubts about other players, including Matthew Whittaker, but they've all made it onto the field today, although Whittaker's leg is heavily strapped. And Kildare move it now past the Westmeath 45, bringing it infield. Ryan Flanagan's team obviously had a highly disappointing league campaign, and Westmeath themselves missed out on promotion on the last day of the league.
15: Yeah, and that man, Kevin Feely, the midfield battle is crucial here today, but Kevin Feely, he was introduced the last day for Kildare, but is making a massive impact already in the game. Equally, you'd have to say Ray Connellan for the Westmeath team has got 2 points so far.
14: Kildare raid forward again. That man on the ball again, the Sarsfields clubman, Ben Loughman. We're just crossing our fingers here that the rain will stay away. There are a few nasty clouds overhead, but for the moment, it is remaining dry. Loughman has brought it in to the 20-metre line, got into a central position to shoot, and he's extended Kildare's lead now to 5 points to two.
15: Yeah, Loughman's third point, and the Westmeath are in a bit of bother in the cornerback positions. Loughman has got 3, and Cully has got 1 already, and a missed goal opportunity. So certainly, Westmeath have to tighten up in the defence.
14: Martin McNally from County Monaghan is this afternoon's referee. We're waiting now for Jason Daly, the St. Lomans man, to dispatch the kick out for Westmeath. He's going to send it out towards the far sideline. They're all bunching around the middle for the ball to land. Kildare initially getting a hand to it, but in there is Senan Baker for Westmeath. And now Westmeath will build out from the middle with Kevin O'Sullivan transferring it quickly to Ronan Wallace. They're on the move now, Westmeath, up towards the 45 they come. Wallace looking to offload it, and he gives it to Ray Kinnellan, score of 2 points already in the game. Nice trickery from Kinnellan to edge his way past Callum Bolton. He's now into a scoring position, but there's a jeer from the Kildare fans. It's gone high and wide.
15: Yeah, in fairness to the Kildare defenders, they knew he wanted to come back on his left foot. They kept him on the right. He took the shot, took the opportunity, but it blazed wide and certainly a missed opportunity. But you'd have to say Westmeath without Luke Loughlin, they're probably missing their target man today.
14: 30 minutes gone, Kildare 5 points, Westmeath 2 points. We'll go back now to Jerrin Ennis.
16: Thank you very much, Porrick. It's 1-5 for Limerick, it's 4 points for Clare. Since you were away, we've had Limerick points from Tom Morrissey, and just a moment ago one from Garrod Hagerty, one reply by Limerick by Clare, and that was a Mark Rogers freeze. So 1-5 to 4 points at this stage, Anthony.
17: Yeah, Clare living a little bit on scraps, and O'Donnell looks to be the only forward really to win his own ball. He made a magnificent catch just earlier there, Ger. Went for the goal maybe when the point was on.
16: Ryan Taylor for Clare plays it in as far as Tony Kelly. There's a goal on here, and the interception there brilliantly of Sean Finn prevented that. Oh my goodness, Tony Kelly was trying to locate Shane O'Donnell in front of goal, and in nipped Sean Finn and prevented an absolute certain goal, I think. So Clare and Limerick continue, and Limerick go downfield once again, and it's down this time towards Aidan O'Connor, the goal scorer after 4 minutes for Limerick. Holding on, then playing it into the centre of the field. In there it goes as far as Tom Morrissey, looking for his second score. Plays it out to the right-hand side instead. There was a point for the taking there, but he played it instead. And it reaches Shane O'Brien, and O'Brien finds the target. It gets his first point of the match. So it's another one for Limerick, and it's now 1-6 to 4 points.
17: And who teed him up for it? Only Sean Finn. Barry Nash setting up a goal and a point, and Sean Finn now setting up a point. And Clare not getting a handle on the Limerick runners. That was a magnificent chance of a goal for Kelly. Probably should have gone himself and decided to do the sensible thing and pass it off, but Sean Finn a tremendous interception.
16: Clare made the better start to this match, getting the opening 2 points, but Limerick have been very, very strong ever since. And the referee has seen some holding downfield, and he's running down now down towards the supermarket end of Cusack Park here to award a free into Limerick, and everything is going their way at this stage in the game. They're already ahead by 1-6 to 4 points, the referee having a word with the fullback there, Connor Cleary. Cleary's there on the 20 metre line, but the referee spoke to him and said there was a holding violation, and it's going to be a free in, which once again Aidan O'Connor will take. He got a goal after 4 minutes. This is 12th championship game. It's just outside the semicircle, slightly to the right of centre, on a sunny afternoon now. The sun is doing its level best to break through the clouds, and so Aidan O'Connor giving himself plenty of time, and why not, as the crowd goes silent. He lifts the ball, hits it well, and puts it over the bar. So a point from a free to go with the goal he's got already. So it's 1-7 now to 4 points.
17: Yeah,
16: great start by Limerick, Anthony.
17: It is, in fairness, they've been the better team. There's no argument with that at all. You're one of those mystery ones that an umpire calls. I mean, I'm watching players being held at both sides of the field at the moment, and there's no one calling it. So Conor Cleary usually gets nabbed for those ones.
16: From the puck out by Clare, it's won again by Limerick in the half-back line. Will O'Donoghue plays it downfield, down to the full forward. Shane O'Brien gets away from his man, out to the 45-metre line, hits the shot and puts it over the bar. That's two in a row by Shane O'Brien from play, and it's now 1-8 to 4 points.
17: Yeah, but it's the quality of ball as well, Ger. They're winning the half back line and feeding the full forward line. It's very hard to stop.
16: Limerick doing well here. Let's see what's going on in Tullamore. Back to Porrick once again.
14: And Kildare leading Westmeath by 6 points to three, but that gamble of starting Matthew Whittaker for Westmeath has not worked out. He's lasted just 13 minutes in the game. They've had to sub him off, and they brought in Shane Ormsby in his place. So far in this game, Kildare a little more clinical in front of goal. Callum Bolton with their latest point. That said, they have missed two goal chances, which were well defended by Westmeath, and the Lake County raid forward now. The sub in there, Shane Ormsby, transferring it across to Kevin O'Sullivan. O'Sullivan is being held up in the corner as the large crowd watch on. The real setback there to Westmeath prospects to have lost Matthew Whittaker.
15: Yeah, it's a big disappointment for Westmeath. He clashed with Sam McCartan in training on Thursday night, and there was hope that he might be available. He was in the boot all week. I think he might have got ejection this morning, but certainly he's been the talisman for Westmeath this year in the National Football League.
14: He Here go Westmeath now with Kevin O'Sullivan. The edge of the 2-point arc, he's just gone inside. He dinks the kick pass forward. And here goes Westmeath, just stopped again. The shot came in from Brandon Kelly. The danger not fully cleared. Ronan, oh, it's been given as a free out, even though Ronan Wallace had a point chance.
15: Yeah, the ball ricocheted back and it found itself on the ground. But Ronan Wallace just touched the ball with his fingers on the ground, and certainly a free for Kildare. But a missed opportunity with Brandon Kelly getting a shot away for a good goal opportunity.
14: A lively atmosphere in this game, in this provincial semi final. Kildare are up to halfway with the ball. They have it now with Owen Lawler at the Nace Clubman, and they are holding a 3-point advantage at this stage. Kevin Feely offloads it now to Tommy Gill. Gill moves it to Owen Lawler, up to the Westmeath 45. They come with the ball, being held up momentarily is Tommy Gill, but he's laid the ball off to his left, and it comes back now to Kevin Feely, the Kildare captain. Kildare won the toss in this game. They're playing down towards the Arden Road goal. So after 17 minutes, Kildare 6 points, Westmeath 3 points. Back to Ger.
16: We've just had a black card here. Adam Hogan of Clare has been black carded for dragging down Shane O'Brien. It was through, played through by Aidan O'Connor. Penalty coming up. Dermot Burns on the 20 metre line or just outside it, ready to take it. In goal, Aver Quilligan to try and prevent. They've already scored one goal, Limerick. Dermot Burns lifting the penalty, striking into the corner. Brilliantly taken penalty by Limerick. That's a second goal for Limerick, and it's 2-8 to 5 points. That was emphatic.
17: Yeah, that was some dispatch by Burns. And absolute bullet, and Quilligan, you know, even if he guessed right, he wouldn't have got near it, or with the power in it. Adam Hogan dragged out of Shane O'Brien. All right, it's one of those ones, do you get it or don't get it? I think probably, look, most Clare people looking at the replay will say it was merited. So Clare have got off to a very poor start here. Limerick really setting the pace, missing two of their big players, and yet, you know, completely taking control of the action from the get-go.
16: From the puck out, this time it was all the way up as far as Peter Duggan. He was hauled down just inside the 45 metre line, the defensive 45 metre line of Limerick. So it's got to be another free, and Mark Rogers is coming out to take it, but they need something special. 2-8 to 5 behind, that's 14 points to 5, and 9 points the gap already, and we've just played nearly 20 minutes, and they are down, of course, Clare, to 14 minutes for the next 10 minutes or thereabouts. So it's Mark Rogers standing over this. He's about a metre or two inside the 45-metre line, lifting it now, striking it with his usual competence and putting it nicely over the bar. That's 4 points already in the game by Mark Rogers. One of them from Opal Play, the other's from Freeze. 2-8 to 6 points, but there's a long way to go in the game. Remember, Clare have already got one win in this championship here 2 weeks ago against Waterford. Limerick beaten last week by Cork down in Porkeycueve. So this is their second match, and they will feel they have to win it. And they're doing well so far. They're back in the attack again. And Adam English this time with an angle shot, played in beautifully, striking it nicely and putting it over the bar. It's another one for Limerick.
17: Yeah, it's just too easy, Ger, at the moment. Like an easy catch there for Cahal O'Neill, and they're able to pop two passes and an easy point. And Daryl Owen is the man that's gone back into the full-back line to make up for Adam Hogan being out of there.
16: So 2-9 for Limerick, 6 points for Clare. Let's go back and check on Tullamore once again, that match between Kildare and Westmeath with Porrick.
14: And Kildare still leading by 6 points to 3. We've played 20 minutes in the game. Westmeath guilty of some poor shooting in this game. They've had opportunities in the past few minutes, but they haven't been able to see any flags go up. Sam McCartan brings them forward now. Mark McHugh's side on the attack down the left wing, pops the hand pass forward, but it'll be intercepted initially by Kildare. It looked like Ryan Burke was going to claim it, and he does eventually get the Lily Whites building out from the back. Harry O'Neill is bundled up there. He's route out from goal is made quite difficult. Kildare coming over to the stand sideline with the ball now, and it's Ryan Burke soloing, giving it out to Feely, and he's very close to the sideline, Feely, but that calm head of him has spotted that Harry O'Neill is free, and Kildare will work it out slowly.
15: Yeah, you have to say, great defence by Kildare. They're fairly solid back there. They've only conceded 3 points from Westmeath so far. I think they're lacking that offensive threat that Luke Loughlin brings, and certainly their scoring rate has slowed down considerably today than it was against Meath at this stage.
14: High stakes game for Westmeath today. They need victory to secure their place in the Sam Maguire, otherwise they'll be facing into the Tailteann Cup tournament. Callum Bolton has possession. He's directing Tommy Gill to go down the right wing with the ball. Kildare are approaching the Westmeath 45, and Darragh Swords is making headway up towards the edge of the 2-point scoring arc. The final shot will come in from just inside the arc, and it's cheered over by the Kildare supporters, and that's Derek Irwin.
15: Yeah, very simple score for Kildare, and that'll worry Mark McHugh the way they got in there very easily. Screened off and laid it to Derek Irwin, and a brilliant score by Derek Irwin. A very, very capable forward for Kildare.
14: That updates the score to 7 points to 3, and Westmeath are getting a free now from the referee Martin McNally, and they're taking it quickly. They're on the move, they're anxious to get scores. They've brought the ball up to the 13 metre line. Good block down inside Kildare. just thwart that Westmeath attack, and the hand pass comes out to Derek Kerwin. Having scored at one end, he is now on his own 20 metre line, and bit by bit they will transfer the ball out to Callum Bolton.
15: Yeah, and Shane Corcoran probably was a bit naive there. There was an opportunity for a 2-point free. He played on himself and ended up getting the ball blocked down. So certainly a missed opportunity for Westmeath, and Kildare on the attack again.
14: Place against Dublin in the final in 2 weeks' time is the prize for these teams. You'd imagine that Dublin would be heavy favourites to that game, whoever they'll be playing. Mark Dempsey, just as he headed up to the 45, backtracked, and Kildare have Dara Swords onto the ball. The Cara clubman has given it forward now to Tommy Gill. Gill taking a solo, trying to get past Ray Connellan there, and ball moved out to the left towards Owen Cully, who's been prominent in the game so far. Back to Callum Bolton it comes. They're not going to rush the shot, Kildare. They're content to come out past the 65 with the ball with James McGrath.
15: Yeah, certainly a feature Kildare today. They're much more patient in their attack, very much controlled, not taking any unnecessary risks in the game so far.
14: And
15: could be a free out. Yeah, there was an altercation with Kildare number 9 Brendan Gibbons and Charlie Drum, the Westmeath fullback. So it looks as if Martin McNally might take a bit of action here.
14: Well, he's going down the referee, all right. Charlie Drum is down in a heap in the goal mouth, and it's definitely going to be a free out. We'll just see now if the referee is going to take any further action. Charlie's won 2 county championship medals with the Downs. He's up on his feet, thankfully. The physio's gone in, and it doesn't seem as if the referee's going to do anything here.
15: No, he's a big tough lad, Charlie, in fairness to him, but he doesn't go down too easily, so obviously there was an altercation in there, and Martin McNally was quick to give the free.
14: And it's taken out to Daniel Scahill, the cornerback on the Westmeath team, confronted there by Brendan Gibbons of Kildare. In fairness to Scahill, he's taken him on and he's got past him. He's up to halfway now, and there's excitement building in the Westmeath ranks as they break into the Kildare half of the pitch. They're up now to the 45. Ronan Wallace is advancing forward, keen to get the ball. That is spotted, and he's got it ahead of Owen Lawler. And Ronan Wallace out in the left wing. He's on the between the 13 and the 20 metre line. Gives or sort of a loose.

0: as Mark Rogers has just pointed another free here for Ick, and that means it's just nine between them once again, 2-10 to 7 points. But really, Limerick are playing this game, Anthony, at a level that Clare haven't been able to match yet.
1: No, nowhere near it. We could do it, Ollie Baker, at the moment around the middle to get a grip on it. But
0: and
1: like
0: Limerick
1: every time
0: are coming again. And that time it was Aidan O'Connor still trying to attack, go forward. In there is Tom Morrissey as well, just outside the Clare 20 metre line. And eventually Clare come away, but I interrupted you, Anthony.
1: No, I like you were right there, because there was a half a chance, and eventually they've won a free, Cathal O'Neill, and he's had a great game so far. Like, I mean, at will, they just can go along, or they can work it between the lines. And Clare have no resistance to them at the moment. Now, obviously, down to 14, Adam Hogan should be due to come back in the next couple of minutes,
0: About 4 minutes, yeah. I think. But Limerick are using the space here of Cusick Park so well. They're running into areas, they're finding men, they're making very good, intelligent runs, and they're catching Clare napping. Right now, they've got a free, and once again, it'll be Aidan O'Connor who will take it. And the Ballybrown man, who's got a goal and 2 points already in this game, outside the 20 metre line, he takes it and drives it straight over the bar. No trouble to him whatsoever. He's been a revelation this year once again, and really maturing as a player. So it's 2-11 now for Limerick. It is just 7 points for Clare. They've got to get going. There's another maybe 9 minutes or so before half time, so they've got time in this match, but they've got to get going. It's a puck out taken by Eva Quilligan, driving it in towards Peter Duggan, and Duggan is beaten in the air by Dermot Burns, and that's one area where Clare would have hoped to benefit. But it's Dermot Burns who is advancing. Three players were after him, sends it in there towards the inside forward line, and there's a chance for another score here, and that one is straight up and over. And once again it's Aidan O'Connor who gets it, and that's a point from play this time. A goal and four now for Aidan O'Connor, 2-12 to 7 points.
1: Yeah, and obviously they are trying to use Peter Duggan as an outball, and he won a free there while we were off air. But Dermot Burns is having an outstanding season right through the league. I think he's back to his very best form of a couple of years ago, and he just showed again there, you know, made the catch, popped the hand pass, was there for the take back, and fed Aidan O'Connor then, who's on fire up front.
0: Adam Hogan down under us here in the sideline, jumping up and down, ready to come back on. He'll be back in about a minute. But once again, it is Limerick on the attack. Garrod Hegarty, wearing number 13 today, over on the far side of the field, tried a shot, put it to the left and wide. Four wides by Limerick, but they're ahead by 2-12 to 7 points, 18 points to 7. Clare back in the attack again. Dermot Ryan this time, sending it into the inside forward line. Limerick have the numbers back there, and Barry Nash has possession. He's challenged strongly. Peter Duggan is trying to advance with it. The ball spills loose. Mark Rogers was in there as well, and a Limerick stick got to it and got it away outfield, down as far as Cathal O'Neill, and O'Neill drives it out, and Limerick eventually get it into the centre of the field as far as Tom Morrissey. Morrissey gives it into Adam English. English plays it to his left hand side as far as Garrod Hegarty, operating in the centre of the field right now. Over across to the far wing this goes, towards Peter Casey, looking at his handiwork, up into the air and over the crossbar as well. Another brilliant point by Limerick, and another one by Peter Casey.
1: Yeah, it's like it's ducks and drakes at the moment. It's just popping the ball around. A brilliant flick by William. I don't know who there when Peter Duggan had done really well to get the ball back off Barry Nash, and it was there to be won, and Dunhu came in one-handed and got it out to the side and set up the attack.
0: It's 2-13 to Limerick. It's 7 points to Clare. What's going on in Tullamore? Porrick.
2: Yep, Westmeath are on a bit of a comeback here. They're only a point down, and they're shooting now for the equaliser, and Senan Baker has got that score. That's four scores in a row for Westmeath in this game. Kevin O'Sullivan, Senan Baker, Brandon Kelly, and Baker again. Kildare were ahead by 7 points to 3:20 minutes into this game, but it's now seven each after 27 and a half minutes, and a bit of fisticuffs breaking out at centre field.
3: It's what you'd expect in Championship football, but there's a man down. Shane Allen is down in the middle of the pitch. Kevin Feely is around the action, but the referees, the linesman, are in trying to deal with it. But certainly on the pitch, Westmeath have come really into the fore in the last couple of minutes. Kildare are afraid to take risks. You can see the implications of the relegation this year, where they're not willing to take a chance. They're very, very safe in possession, but they're not creating good opportunities, and as a result the scoreboard has stopped, and their scoring rate has considerably dropped.
2: First senior inter-county managerial assignment for Mark McHugh from Kilcar. They're just waiting for the Westmeath man to get up. That's the delay. When he does get up, the play will be resuming here with the match deadlock, 7 points each. Martin McNally has called over Shane Allen for a bit of a lecture there.
3: The man that's down seems to be getting given out to, so it looked as if Shane obviously was involved in an altercation, but Martin McNally has decided that Shane Allen is the person that warrants most of the action here. So it's interesting, but certainly on the pitch it's a great opportunity for Westmeath, just coming up to half time, to turn the screw on Kildare, because Kildare's scoring rate has dropped.
2: There was no card shown to Shane Allen there. He was just given a lengthy talking to by the referee. The kick out comes from Kian Burke, the Kildare goalkeeper, landing it down the middle, and Westmeath get onto it there with Tyke Baker.

0: Packers really coming to the fore in this game.
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2: From Feature Story News in the UK, I'm John Bieber. The UK's terror threat level has been raised to severe following the stabbings of two Jewish men in North London on Wednesday. A 45-year-old man has been charged with attempted murder. There are warnings that many small hospitality businesses in India face an uncertain future as commercial cooking prices have risen by roughly 30%. And Apple has accused India's competition regulator of overstepping its authority by demanding financial records in an antitrust case.
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1: It's 8 p.m. in Israel, Sunday, May 3rd, 2026. In the headlines, Hezbollah fires toward IDF forces in the Kibbutz Manara area. No casualties were reported. Reports from Lebanon say one person was killed in an Israeli drone strike in southern Lebanon. In its latest document, Iran proposes a complete end to the war in 30 days. U.S. President Trump tells Khan the Iranian proposal is not acceptable. He earlier said that Iran has not paid a big enough price. A deadly day on the roads here in Israel in road accidents, and the weather outlook much cooler. Good evening, this is David Zev with the news. The rocket fire from Lebanon late this afternoon. Sirens were sounded in Kibbutz Manara. No casualties or damage were reported. Hezbollah launches were said to have been fired in the area toward IDF forces in southern Lebanon. The Israel Air Force intercepted one of the launches, and the others fell in open areas and therefore were not intercepted. The IDF spokesman says that in IDF activity over the past 24 hours or so, the Israeli forces located some 20 Hezbollah rockets and a weapons cache. On Saturday, the Air Force killed terrorists who were trying to transport arms and ammunition aboard vehicles. Meanwhile, the IDF says that contrary to earlier reports, though, no rockets were fired from Lebanon toward the Avivim region this morning. An initial inquiry found that Israeli air defenses had identified Israeli forces' fire in South Lebanon as suspicious aerial targets. Because of the classification, interceptors were launched, activating sirens of incoming rocket fire. Reports in Lebanon say one person was killed in an Israeli drone strike on a motorcycle in the village of Haris in the south of the country. The IDF said Israeli forces eliminated two armed Hezbollah terrorists operating south of the forward defense line who posed an imminent threat to IDF troops. Additionally, terrorists who were identified inside structures in the area who posed a threat were eliminated in a subsequent strike. An interceptor missile was fired this afternoon at a suspicious aerial target identified in an area where IDF forces are operating in South Lebanon. The outcome was under investigation. Earlier, several rockets and explosive drones launched by Hezbollah fell in an area close to where IDF forces are operating. There were no injuries. So, in northern confrontation line communities, amid all the activity by Hezbollah, local authorities there in the northern confrontation line communities have doubled the number of school buses in order to transport fewer students per bus in line with tighter home front command directives. That's what it takes to get the kids to school safely these days. To Iran now. According to the Qatari Al Jazeera and Saudi Al Arabiya networks, Iran, in its latest document, has proposed a plan that would first include a complete end to the war in the entire region, including Lebanon, within 30 days. Iran commits to gradually open the Strait of Hormuz, as the United States, for its part, would lift the naval blockade on Iranian ports. The Iranians want guarantees, though, that they will not be attacked again. That's the first stage of the plan. The Iranian plan. In the second stage, negotiations would take place on a complete freeze of uranium enrichment by Iran for 15 years. Afterward, Iran would be allowed to enrich at a lower grade of 3.5%. The uranium already enriched would be moved to other countries. However, the Iranian regime is rejecting the demand that it dismantle its nuclear facilities. The third stage would include regional talks toward establishing a comprehensive security arrangement. So, amid all of that, all that information coming from these reports about what the Iranians are presenting as their latest proposal, in a comment to Khan, U.S. President Trump himself has said that the Iranian proposal is not acceptable. Trump, in a social media post overnight, wrote that Iran has not paid a big enough price for what it has done to humanity. Earlier, in response to a reporter's question before boarding Air Force One, Trump left open the possibility that the U.S. could restart strikes on Iran. He also said he was reviewing a new Iranian proposal to end the war and was waiting to hear more about it. Now, just keep that in mind, that he had said this before he told Khan that the Iranian proposal is not acceptable. But these were the earlier comments made by U.S. President Donald Trump.
2: Doing very well with regard to just about everything, but doing very well with regard to Iran, Again, they want to make a deal. They're decimated. They're having a hard time figuring out who their leader is. They don't know who their leader is because their leader is gone. Their former leader, Khamenei. But we'll see. Any questions real fast?
3: Have you put the proposal that Iran has
2: proposed? No, I haven't. I'm looking at it up here. I'll let you know about it later. But they told me about the concept of the deal. They're going to give me the exact wording now. Yeah.
3: Under what circumstances would you restart military strikes on targeted?
2: Well, I don't want to say that. I mean, I can't tell that to a reporter. If they misbehave, if they do something bad, but right now, we'll see. But, you know, it's a possibility that could happen, certainly.
4: Mr. President, in your letter to Congress, you said the hostilities in Iran that started have been terminated. How can you say that given that the naval blockade is still being militarily enforced?
2: Well, it's a very friendly blockade. Nobody's even challenging it. Nobody at all is challenging it. Just so you understand, many presidents have been involved in things that are very big. They never had to go through anything with respect to Congress. They considered it to be totally unconstitutional. And the Democrats in Congress that pushed this, and probably a couple of Republicans, they're hurting our negotiating ability, which is infinite right now. And they shouldn't be doing it. It's never happened before. No other president's done it. And I'm not going to be the first.
1: U.S. President Donald Trump. Now, as we said, things are moving quickly because I haven't seen all the information coming out, but we are told, I've seen from our colleagues over on television here at Khan, Channel 11, in their nightly news, saying from their Washington reporter that Trump has told him, the reporter, that the Iranian proposal is not acceptable. This long, very detailed, last and latest proposal from the Iranians. Meanwhile, in the issue of Lebanon, for example, so we hear about Lebanon again, that in the Iranian proposal, an end to the war altogether at the end of 30 days would include Lebanon. I tell you that even as I'm looking at a graphic again on the evening news of our Khan television colleagues, which says that Israel is considering escalating, if you will, the situation in Lebanon. This all happening as we speak to you, and a lot is happening, and we don't know really what's going to transpire regarding Iran, Lebanon, and U.S. President Trump, not to mention Israel. The IDF is to acquire two new fighter squadrons in deals valued at tens of billions of shekels. The Ministerial Procurement Committee has approved acquisition from the United States of a fourth Adir F-35 squadron from Lockheed Martin and a second squadron of F-15-151A from Boeing. Following the committee's approval, the Defense Ministry's mission to the U.S. was instructed to move forward with finalizing the deals with American government and military counterparts in the coming period. Defense Minister Yisrael Katz said in a statement that the operational lessons from the war against Iran require to keep pressing forward on force building to ensure air superiority for decades to come. Prime Minister Netanyahu said today that he is receiving a progress report after a few weeks ago he ordered the establishment of a special project to thwart the drone threat. In a statement today, Netanyahu said he will take time, this whole process will take time, but we are on it, he said. Those were the words of the Prime Minister. Netanyahu adding, we will continue to ensure Israel's superiority in all arenas. To go into more depth regarding Hezbollah's attacks in Lebanon, in which the terror organization uses deadly drones, we turn to Reserve Lieutenant Colonel Maurice Hirsch from the Jerusalem Center for Security and Foreign Affairs. We're on the line to Maurice Hirsch. He is the director of the Initiative for Palestinian Authority Accountability and Reform at the Jerusalem Center for Public Affairs. Maurice, we want to talk to you actually about a different subject, at least at the very beginning of our conversation, and that is about these deadly drones. What are they? What is the deadly aspect of them, and why have they taken us supposedly by surprise?
5: Okay, so let's just explain a little bit about what we're talking about. We're talking about fiber optic drones. What we've seen until now, most predominantly in the field of warfare, is regular drones that are directed by radio frequencies from an operator somewhat far off. That could always be interfered with, that always could be intercepted using electronic warfare or electronic defense warfare in one way or another. What we're talking about now, though, is fiber optic drones. And what we're talking about here is drones that are connected to a fiber optic cable, which can be of differing lengths, that is then operated directly by the operator, connected by the cable, and is not susceptible to any type of electronic warfare. And so it makes it much more difficult to deal with. And it means that it can come up almost, they say it's a stealth warfare, because it's not in any way susceptible to electronic warfare. But it still makes a noise, but it comes up on the forces and can immediately drop some type of explosive, anywhere between 3 to 5 kilograms of explosive directly on the target, or even crash itself destroy itself while it is carrying out the attack, like a suicide drone, for all intents and purposes.
1: Right.
5: So that's the danger that we're looking at.
1: But in terms of our ability to act against it, I mean, I just heard Prime Minister Netanyahu saying that Israel will step up the effort. I'm hearing from various quarters that we knew about it and we could have worked on this a bit earlier. I mean, you know, Monday morning quarterback is what the Americans would call this. But nevertheless, why didn't we? I understood that it was being used in Ukraine and the Ukraine-Russia war and perhaps other places as well, correct?
5: Yes, indeed. It has been used quite extensively in the Ukraine-Russia war by the Russians. It's something which the Ukrainians have been battling themselves to try and find a solution to. And as yet, they haven't found a particularly effective solution. Part of their solution was to develop counter drones that they see to be more effective, but nothing more than that could really have provided an alternative and a different aspect on these drones. So far, what they've been using is very low tech, almost defense systems. Fishing nets, shotguns, those types of defenses, some type of revolving razor blade around the forces, all of these very, very low-tech solutions to what is actually a very high-tech but albeit simple attack drone.
1: So for Hezbollah, this is an incredible achievement on their part. As you say, it's very easy for them, I guess, to attain, and the results are deadly.
5: Yes, indeed, it's very effective. It's something which, no one has been particularly successful to date in actually managing to neutralize, and it's something which has provided them with the ability to easily attack, and to easily initiate an attack with very little cost.
1: Mm-hmm. But are you optimistic when, for example, Prime Minister Netanyahu talks about, you know, stepping up the effort to be able to counter that can be done, it can be countered?
5: Quite certainly. I'm sure that given enough time, which unfortunately we never really have, a solution and a good solution could be developed. Now, the question is just how long that solution takes to develop, and is it time that we have, or how many losses are we going to suffer on the way?
1: Yeah, as you said, we're always in a state of war somewhere, somehow, so that's the problem here.
5: Exactly, and so really, whilst we're in movement, that's really the solutions that we need to try and find. It's something which is going to be certainly not simple.
1: Right,
5: so it's something that we need to do sooner rather than later.
1: In terms of their range, so we have seen, of course, the soldiers who are in the buffer zone that Israel set up in southern Lebanon as a result of the latest fighting. So they are vulnerable. But what about, we've seen along the border as well, what about it getting across to civilians within Israel?
5: Well, so that's really part of the buffer zone that we have in the north. Whilst these are quite effective in the close range, close quarters battlefield, it's not something that can be really deployed for great distances. most of the developed ones at the moment, we're talking about, again, somewhere in the region between 5 to maybe 15, 20 kilometres. Mm-hmm. So that's the importance of that buffer zone. That's the importance of having that ability to ensure that we do control to the greatest extent those areas. And that's something that we're going to have to carry on doing for quite a while.
1: So just to confirm and clarify, that is the area that the buffer zone does protect. In other words, it's enough of a buffer zone that, as far as we know at least, these drones will not get into civilian populations in northern Israel.
5: Yes, I think that's the understanding at the moment. Obviously, there's always surprises. Right. We are always finding more Hezbollah hideouts in those southern Lebanon villages. It's possible that they could develop longer-range fiber optic cables. The terrain in Lebanon, southern Lebanon, is much more difficult for that type of a development. But it's always a possibility. And it's something that we do need to take into account.
1: And also to take into account the fact that when you talk about, as you correctly state, that, you know, Hezbollah finds itself, or we find them, they wound up in various areas of the buffer zone, and Israel has to get them out. So that would be a reason why Israel, again, would have to tell the world, we have to act now. I know President Trump called a ceasefire, but we have to act because Hezbollah is continuously trying to infiltrate the buffer zone.
5: Hezbollah is continuously trying to infiltrate the buffer zone. It is trying continuously to get inside the areas that we would consider to be safer and more protected at the moment. And that's one of the constant challenges that we have with Hezbollah, trying to ensure that they aren't in any type of position that they can continue on at least the kinetic or direct kinetic fire against Israel, which means cleaning out that entire southern Lebanon buffer zone.
1: If I may now attack the issue of your other your title of the director of the Initiative for Palestinian Authority Accountability and Reform, I actually want to address the issue. You know, we're not hearing that much about the Palestinian Authority these days. So many other things are going on in other places. And also the issue of Gaza. The security cabinet, I believe, was supposed to meet, but they're not going to meet. Hamas is not abiding by that ceasefire down there. Tell me, and the listener, what is going on in the Palestinian territories right now, whether it be Judea and Samaria or the Gaza Strip? Because we're not hearing about anything.
5: So what we're let's put the Gaza Strip aside. That's an entirely different animal in and of itself. That's something which really does need to be thoroughly discussed to see where we're going. As regards Judea and Samaria, we are in a position of almost stagnation. The Palestinian Authority is really on the brink of entire financial collapse. They haven't seen a penny from Israel since June last year. They're trying to maintain this system of control over the Palestinians. Nonetheless, they continue with their incitement. They continue paying salaries to terrorists. They have no money to pay their employees, and yet they continue on with the payments as rewards for terrorism. They are continue on with their international activities. All of this money, which is being used by the Palestinian Authority, by the PLO, not for the best interests of the Palestinians, but rather for their international aspirations. What they're completely ignoring is everything of the commitment that, for example, Abbas made a commitment to French President Macron to both cancel the payments and to implement democracy in the Palestinian Authority. They had local elections, but national elections, as it were, and elections for the presidency are nowhere to be seen on the horizon. And that's where we are. Fatah is trying to maintain its control. They're discussing whether to potentially pass on the rule of the Palestinian Authority onto Hussein Asheikh, another terrorist in a suit. There have been a few developments in the recent days where it suddenly appears that Mahmoud Abbas is pushing his son, Yasser Abbas, to the forefront, almost trying to create his own little fiefdom where he passes down control from father to son. This is what we're seeing there. We're seeing not a small amount of terrorism. Thankfully, this year we've only seen one Israeli killed as a result of an act of Palestinian terrorism. But that's because there are 4,000 terrorists in administrative detention. So the relative quiet in Judea and Samaria should not be understood as, well, this is a safe area. This is the same Hamas, this is the same PFLP, and the same Fatah that all have the same desires to destroy Israel as the October 7 participants did. So really, this is what we're looking at on that Palestinian side. Stagnation from their point of view, rejection of any type of reform that has been suggested by the international community, and even the reform that they've committed to themselves. And unfortunately, they see no price for their malfeasance.
1: Right.
5: They received the ultimate prize of recognition for the state of Palestine from the Brits and the French and the Australians and the Canadians. In return for what?
1: Well, that is something which we will have to obviously pay attention to a greater extent than we are right now, as we are busy in so many different areas, including with the drones in Lebanon, the issue of Iran, and as you said, Gaza is an issue unto its own right. Reserve Lieutenant Colonel Maurice Hirsch, the director of the Initiative for Palestinian Authority, Accountability and Reform. He's at the Jerusalem Center for Security and Foreign Affairs. Thank you very much for your time.
5: Thank you very much for having me.
1: Yes, and by the way, that is the correct name, Jerusalem Center for Security and Foreign Affairs. They used to be called, by the way, the Jerusalem Center for Public Affairs, and thus one can get confused about that. Another issue to clarify, we talked about that second squadron that Israel is to acquire. It is indeed the F-15IA from Boeing. As we referred to in this interview we just concluded, a security cabinet meeting due to have taken place this evening was canceled. No reason was given to the ministers. Khan reported this morning that the security cabinet meeting was due to have addressed the resumption of fighting in Gaza in light of Hamas's refusal to disarm. Whether to do that, to resume the fighting or not, as would be called for in the Gaza framework agreement. IDF forces operating in the northern Gaza Strip eliminated a terrorist who was identified in the Yellow Line area and approached forces in a manner that posed an imminent threat to those Israeli forces. The forces acted to remove the threat. The IDF said that forces from the IDF Southern Command are deployed in the sector in line, again, with that Gaza framework agreement, and will continue to act to remove any immediate threat. We now have some music here from Shlomo Artzi, Lo Yodea Ma Over Lach Barosh.

0: From beautiful music to, unfortunately, the carnage on the roads. On Road 90 in the Arava today, a man in his 50s was killed in a collision with another car. A man and woman in their 60s sustained serious and moderate injuries. In Rishon LeZion, two youths in their 20s were killed in an accident. On Road 60 in Samaria, a motorcycle rider was killed when he swerved into the ongoing lane, colliding with a car that turned out to have been stolen several days ago in the Tel Aviv area. The driver of the stolen car fled on foot, and police were searching for him. And this later in the day today, on Road 77 near the Zarzur interchange in the north of the country, three women were killed, aged 26, 50, and 55. Another woman was evacuated by helicopter in serious condition to Rambam Hospital in Haifa. A woman who sustained moderate injuries was taken to Poria Hospital in Tiberias. Five other people were injured and likely hurt, and not as badly, thankfully, at least. They were likely hurt, the five others. A truck and a minibus were among the vehicles involved in that fatal clash. Violence in the Arab society. A Shfaram resident in his 30s was fatally shot this morning at a gas station in the town. His was the latest murder in a long-running blood feud, they say, between the Suad and Khaladi crime families. His father was murdered last year and his brother 3 years ago. Khan reports that the dispute has claimed the lives of 35 people in the past 3 years, most of them innocent individuals. Since the start of this year, 97 people have been murdered in the Arab society. At 28 past the hour, the headlines, Hezbollah fires toward IDF forces in the kibbutz Manara area. No casualties were reported. Reports from Lebanon say one person was killed in an Israeli drone strike in southern Lebanon. In its latest document, Iran proposes a complete end to the war in 30 days. President Trump has told Khan the deal that Iran is proposing is unacceptable to him. Trump earlier had said that Iran has not paid a big enough price. A deadly day on the roads in road accidents, as we just heard, and the weather outlook much cooler. A Palestinian man from the Ramallah region overnight murdered his son, fled to Israel, and was apprehended by the IDF, hiding by the entrance to the city of Modi'in Elit. Informed sources in Ramallah told Khan that the individual lives in the village of Beit Ur and is suspected of fatally stabbing his 12-year-old son, setting the body on fire and fleeing the scene. Palestinian security forces launched searches for him, during which suspicions arose that he had infiltrated Israel. From a check with the civil administration, it emerged that the IDF had arrested the Palestinian near Modi'in Elit. Following questioning, he was handed over to the Palestinian Authority. Back to our stories of Gaza and Lebanon and the connection between the two, the buffer zones in which the IDF is operating in both those locations, Gaza and Lebanon, do not function, however, in the same manner. This is according to Dr. Eyal Hulata, a former Israeli national security advisor in the government led by Naftali Bennett and Yair Lapid. Hulata made the remarks in a recent online briefing hosted by the Jerusalem Press Club.
1: Having such a buffer zone is a solution, assuming that the objective that was given by the government calls for that solution. So let's start with Gaza first. Clearly, the Israeli government policy was and is to hold territory, also as a part of a security strategy, but also a punitive strategy on Hamas. And the government and the ministers are not shy of saying this, that grabbing land and holding it has also a punitive aspect to it. The 20-point plan stipulates that over time, of course, Hamas needs to disarm and to commit to withdraw its participation in power in Gaza, but over time, that this buffer zone, this perimeter, will diminish and this yellow line will grow closer. Even at the end of the 20-point plan, Israel is to hold a perimeter inside the Gaza Strip and in Rafah crossing and so forth. So there is this element to prevent the ability of any, I will say, radical extremists in Gaza to get close to the fence and close to our civilians, and also to smuggle arms coming from Sinai through Rafah in any way of sort. That would be, I think, in any Israeli government, an objective to make sure that there is security, but also a feeling and sense of security on the population, and that there are proper means to prevent Hamas or any other extreme organization to recuperate and rebuild their arsenal. This will be imperative, I will say, in Gaza in the foreseeable future. Lebanon is a different story because we cannot control all of the intakes into Lebanon. So the purpose of that buffer zone is defensive, not necessarily to prevent Hezbollah from recuperating, I would say, at large. It prevents them from coming close to the border. And now there will be questions that some of them have to do with the ability to have force protection, because if our presence there makes the idea of soldiers targets, as it was in the last time we had a buffer zone or security zone in Lebanon in the late 80s and throughout the 90s, then this might develop to be a problem. It was a problem back then. It ended in the year 2000 in the full withdrawal from the security zone from Lebanon, which I'm sure the journalists remember. And now, as it comes to Lebanon, there are a few options. Either the negotiation, the political negotiation, or diplomatic negotiation materializes, and Israel and Lebanon reach agreements, by which I would assume that the Lebanese will demand that Israel withdraws at least from portions of this security buffer. And Israel, of course, will do this in exchange of proper security measures, and that's the happy thing. Of course, the question is what happens if there's not materialism? There is no ability to reach such an agreement, and there is no foreseeable solution of pushing back against Hezbollah to their disarmament or to their verified agreement not to come closer to the border. Then what? Do we stay there for indefinitely? That would be a policy question. I don't know exactly how this government will treat it. I don't know what's the American position on this. But this will be something that we'll deal with. And this will be more, I think, complicated than in Gaza. So we'll need to see how this works. What I will say is that if the government of Israel position is that we stay there to ensure that Hezbollah does not come closer to the border, then we will need proper means to protect our forces. And we'll need proper means to make sure that this buffer zone is not penetrable so that we protect the civilians. And both of these will need to take place. And we'll also need to address the question of the more longer range weapons that are outside of this buffer zone, because I would expect that there will be a limit to how much north we will go, not to Beirut and definitely not to the Bqa. So there will need to be a more comprehensive, broad solution in case there is no agreement, which means that Hezbollah is still there fighting and we need to defend and protect. We shouldn't be dragged into quagmire of a security zone just because we started this without a proper defensive strategy into how to deal with it. Otherwise, it might unfortunately end like in year 2000. That will not be good.
2: Okay, but would you say, I mean, today in Gaza we have the militias, which are maybe, you know, less organized than the southern Lebanon army of years past, but there's no plan in Lebanon to establish any sort of Israel-friendly militia or paramilitary force?
1: Well, Jonathan, to be fair, also in Gaza, those militias are not playing a significant role in defending our forces. It's the IDF that is defending. The difference, I think, between Gaza and Lebanon is that Hamas is much weaker than Hezbollah. And Hamas's ability to effectively target soldiers, they try from time to time, but it's intercepted more often. I guess it's more difficult for them to smuggle the means into Gaza to create those explosive drones controlled by fiber optics. And I hope I'm not wrong on this. God forbid tomorrow we start seeing them. That would be very problematic. But at least so far, we haven't seen these kind of means in Gaza. And I would assume that it's more difficult for Hamas to do so. There is a difference between Gaza and Hezbollah. And when we try to make those corollaries, we make mistakes. Hezbollah is a real army, where Hamas had military-like capabilities, but it's mostly a terror organization. And Israel's ability to control all of the entry points into Gaza is something that we can do. We cannot do this in Lebanon. There are various differences. In Lebanon, there is a different government they can negotiate with. There is no such thing in Gaza. And those differences need to be taken into account when we craft strategy.
0: Dr. Eyal Hulata made the remarks in a recent online briefing hosted by the Jerusalem Press Club. Due to the security situation in the north, mass Lag BaOmer events on Meron have been canceled in light of home front command restrictions and a framework to allow three smaller symbolic bonfires limited to 200 people each is being formulated. Despite the announcement, thousands of celebrants have already amassed at Meron since last week. Rabbi Avraham Freulich, a member of the committee in charge of running the Meron site, told Khan that the state must not get in the way of the believers who wish to ascend the site. But the Northern Police Commander is warning against anyone trying to violate the guidelines. A foreign coach of a prominent team in Israel's Premier Football League was questioned by police on suspicion of sexually harassing a female taxi driver with crude remarks. The driver filed a complaint and said the man was drunk and disruptive during the ride and also refused to pay. The trainer claimed in questioning that he remembers the ride but no other details. He was released under restrictive conditions after questioning. In politics, Knesset member Chili Tropper has informed the leader of the opposition Blue and White Party, Benny Gantz, that he, Tropper, is leaving the party. Tropper said he will decide on his next steps in the coming weeks after meeting with various political figures. Khan reports that Tropper is expected to meet with Gadi Eisenkot, head of the Yashar Party, and with Naftali Bennett, head of the Biyachat Party. Gantz, in a statement for his part, thanked Tropper for their shared effort, and he wished him luck. Now, Jane Bordeaux and Machazikli Etalev.

0: Considering all the Israel-U.S. military cooperation lately, this is an interesting news item. I think you will agree. The IDF last week sent representatives to participate in training exercises of the U.S. Marines in North Carolina. The Israeli officers took part in drills with Marine engineers, including addressing the drone issue. Khan reports that a U.S. military statement said the IDF cooperated with the Marines, exchanged capabilities in the area of unmanned aerial aircraft in order to better understand similarities and differences between the armies. Prime Minister Netanyahu's pardon request in his ongoing criminal trial now. Khan is reporting that today is the last day that President Isaac Herzog had given the government and the Attorney General to respond to his proposal for the sides to meet to engage in talks to try to reach understandings in Netanyahu's ongoing case. Netanyahu is slated to testify in his trial tomorrow, but a start of a dialogue could freeze the proceedings. A team set up by the health ministry is recommending a gradual stop in the use of smoking medical cannabis within 3 years. The recommendation comes on the heels of research which is said to show that smoking cannabis can cause long-term damage to those suffering from post-trauma. The committee is recommending instead a preference for cannabis oil and to hand over full responsibility to the Kupat Chulim Health Funds, who would issue the prescriptions and follow up on the effects. Late last week, figures were released showing that nearly 80% of ninth grade Israeli students failed to meet education ministry standards for English studies. We're on the line to Professor Iris Ben-David from the Faculty of Education at Bar-Ilan University. Iris, these figures that nearly 80% of ninth grade students failed to meet the education ministry standards for the national exams last year for English studies. Was this a trend, or did this figure come out of nowhere?
1: No, it's not out of nowhere. This is actually the level of the students. And what is going on is, like, we're having difficulties in, you know, keeping the teachers and educating teachers, developing teachers in order to maintain some kind of a level of English learning in our schools.
0: How long has this been going on, this downward trend?
1: Quite a while, like this, the last 5 years or so.
0: Mm-hmm.
1: That was like not just a policy issue, it was also like Corona and
0: right.
1: The war and everything, and social and emotional engagement with the students are very disturbed in this time. So along this, together with the fact that teachers are leaving, they are not staying in the system, and together with the fact that the Ministry of Education and the Treasury are trying to the best of their ability to come with some programs, but not really helping to the situation. And the very, very important need to make an effort to change the policy and develop teachers and invest in our teachers. For example, the OECD has a report published.
0: The OECD, right.
1: Uh-huh. There is an international report about Western countries, including Israel, and they're like, what is the relative salary of teachers compared to people who learn exactly the same thing that they learn? So it's about 60% in Israel and similar in the U.S., but it's to speak about, like, other countries in Europe or Germany, it's more than 100%, right?
0: Mm.
1: So a teacher in Israel is actually having a very low salary compared to what he learned. So why should they stay? In addition to that, there is no kind of reform that changed this situation. And every time what you get, like, is like teachers are trying to leave. There is no development along the procedure that they are still in school. There is no engagement in what they are doing. And then there is, like, you know, teachers are leaving. Mm-hmm. And then there are the children. The children are not just kids. In Israel, children are a very important asset for the economy, for the society, for everything. And actually in Israel, that's what we have, the children, the minds, the ability. The importance of Israel is what we know and how we develop these kids.
0: So let's distinguish a couple of points here. First of all, there were the matters, as you said, of Corona, of the war, and the duress that we all feel during this period of time. So that's a matter that we hope at some point you say they're working on programs, and that's very important because the wars just continue coming. But on the other hand, the issue of salary, that's an issue of, you know, we could have peace in our time, and the salary, if it's going to be the same, you're still not going to have as many teachers and quality teachers, correct?
1: So that's
0: an issue that has nothing to do with our own, you know, social situation in the country right now. Do you hear from the education ministry, otherwise in the government, from wherever, that there is at least an understanding that the salaries are too low?
1: No. They just feel that they are paying, you know, like there was an increase in Ozlat Mora and Ofik Hadash, but then the relative increment is low, similar to the U.S. But then here, the dimension of developing kids and developing education is a necessity for our ability to stay in the state of Israel and to maintain our competitive advantage. If we don't do that, I don't know what we're going to do, because that's what we develop, knowledge.
0: Let's talk about the Arab sector as well. There, if I've got the figures correct, only 9% of the students met, not 80 or 90, only 9 actually met the English comprehension requirements. I mean, that's taking it in the opposite direction. They're saying, in other words, 91% did not, correct? So, I mean, why is it so bad in the Arab sector?
1: Okay, Arab sector, there is also, first, they have a huge gap in Israel between sectors, between social and economic strata, income zones, south and the north and the center. There are huge gap between students from the periphery and the center. The gap in Israel between students' achievement is the third in the OECD countries.
0: Mm-hmm.
1: That's a huge gap between students' achievement in Israel. So Arab, in addition to that, also have a special thing called diglossia. They have like their own language is Arabic, mm-hmm. and they have like the spoken and the written Arabic, which is different. And in addition to that, they have Hebrew. And in addition to that, they have English.
0: Right.
1: So to them, it's almost, you know, it's far more difficult to achieve better, and also invest in the kids and the development of the teachers within the schools. So, mm-hmm. yeah, like there is a very disturbing movement towards less and less governmental impact, central government impact, more and more fiscal decentralization, more and more fiscal federalism, what we call give the local authority the space they know better, give the autonomy to schools they know better. And then what's going on? The people who knows better are actually in the center. There are specific people, but all the rest don't know better. And once you go from centralized system to decentralization of the resources allocation, the decentralization of fiscal issues, then you got like a big mess. And in a country that development of the minds and the knowledge is the important thing, and that there are huge gap in the performance, it's not working. And this is what people are going these days in the government.
0: Okay.
1: Less centralization, more decentralization of the fiscal issues, and more autonomy.
0: Professor Iris Ben-David of the Faculty of Education at Bar-Ilan University. On Wednesday, President Isaac Herzog will depart for a 4-day official visit to Panama and Costa Rica. In a statement, the president's residence in Jerusalem says that during his visit, Herzog will attend the inauguration of Costa Rica's president-elect, Laura Fernandez Delgado, at the invitation of the outgoing president, Rodrigo Chavez Robles. President Herzog's visit to Panama, meanwhile, will be the first ever by an Israeli president. The statement by the presidential residence in Jerusalem stresses that Panama is a true friend of Israel and a current member, it notes, of the UN Security Council. Herzog will meet with President Jose Raul Mulino of Panama and with members of that government to discuss deepening bilateral relations and advancing cooperation. This follows the meeting between the two presidents at that World Economic Forum in Davos earlier this year, where the two leaders agreed to continue strengthening the strategic relationship between Israel and Panama. President Herzog will also meet with leaders and members of the local Jewish communities in both Panama and Costa Rica. Now, Donna Berger. Ad HaKatzeh, as we reach the end of our broadcast.

0: Ukraine's president, Volodymyr Zelensky, said today that his country's military successfully hit Russia's Primorsk port, causing significant damage to the infrastructure of the oil terminal port. In a post on the Telegram app, Zelensky said that Ukrainian troops also struck the Karakort-class missile ship, a patrol boat, and one more Shadow Fleet oil tanker. The Ukrainian president adding that, quote, each such result further limits Russia's war potential. Back home, the High Court of Justice heard petitions today asking the court to order Justice Minister Yariv Levin to convene the Judicial Selection Committee. Khan reports that no ruling was given, and the justices asked Levin to give a timetable for convening the committee to discuss judicial appointments to the district courts. The Weather Bureau says that tomorrow will be significantly cooler, along with intermittent showers in the north and local showers in the center of the country. Get this, we're in May, right? Snow is expected on Mount Hermon. That's what they're saying in the Weather Bureau. I've got to take their word for it. Tuesday will remain unseasonably cool with some rain, primarily in the north. Temperatures meantime, forecast for tonight and tomorrow, these don't sound anything like near snow conditions, but okay. Jerusalem 12 to 17, Tel Aviv 17 to 20, Haifa 17 to 19, Tiberias 16 to 21, Beersheba 16 to 22, and in Eilat from 23 tonight, going up to 27 degrees Celsius tomorrow. I was looking for the temperatures on Mount Hermon, but I did not find them anywhere. Nowhere to be found. In the headlines tonight, as we conclude the newscast, Hezbollah fires toward IDF forces in the Kibbutz Manara area. No casualties were reported. Reports from Lebanon said one person was killed in an Israeli drone strike in southern Lebanon. In its latest document, Iran proposed a complete end to the war in 30 days. U.S. President Trump has told Khan the Iranian proposal is not acceptable. Earlier, Trump had said that Iran has not paid a big enough price. It was a deadly day on the roads in Israel in road accidents, and our weather outlook much cooler. That is the news. Join us tomorrow night at 8 p.m. on Kan Reka, the foreign languages channel of the Israel Public Broadcasting Corporation. Tune in as well on 101.3 on the FM dial.
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2: From Feature Story News in the UK, I'm John Bieber. The UK's terror threat level has been raised to severe following the stabbings of two Jewish men in North London on Wednesday. A 45-year-old man has been charged with attempted murder. There are warnings.

0: means that many small hospitality businesses in India face an uncertain future as commercial cooking prices have risen by roughly 30%. And Apple has accused India's competition regulator of overstepping its authority by demanding financial records in an antitrust case.
1: This is the World Radio Network. 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

0: Hello, I'm Agnieszka Bielawska, welcoming you to Warsaw Review, our regular rundown of some of the top stories of the passing week in Poland. And coming up, May 3rd is Constitution Day in Poland.
1: It changed completely the political system in Poland and make it European, enlightened with the juridical power, with the executive power and legislative power, like in Montesquieu, like in modern constitution it should be.
0: Also, Polish charity Livestream raises record funds for children with cancer.
2: At the beginning, when we were doing this, before it really became a nationwide, well, almost global action, we didn't know how much we would collect.
0: And Polish-Belarusian journalist Andrzej Poczobut freed in prisoner swap.
2: This day would not have been possible without President Donald Trump, his decision, and his special envoy Mr. Cole, as well as the entire State Department team. I would like to sincerely thank everyone who took part in this operation.
0: May 3rd is Constitution Day and a state holiday celebrating the Constitution of 1791, the first modern codified constitution in Europe. Michał Owczarek with a look at the existing original copies of the Supreme Law.
3: Today, Poles celebrate the declaration of the Constitution of May the 3rd, 1791, one of the most important achievements in the country's history. The original manuscript copies of the Constitution of May the 3rd, preserved in Polish archives, are all special, each having a unique history. Confederates of Targowice, who at that time opposed the new legislation aimed at obliterating every trace of the document. Original copies of the Constitution used to be tracked by them with a particular zeal. Fortunately, a few of them have survived to this day and are now on display in the Central Archives of Historical Records in Warsaw. I went there to find more about the history of the document with director Hubert Weiss.

0: I'm in a place where I could possibly see with my very eyes and touch the Constitution of the 3rd of May.
1: Yes, of course, absolutely. You could look at it, you could rather not touch it, because archival things are not to be touched, rather to be looked at. But the problem is, what version of a constitution would you like to see?
0: Let's maybe start with the original version in Polish. Is it a manuscript? Is it print?
1: Well, the answer is a little bit complicated. Of course, it is manuscript. But in reality, in the Central Archive of Historical Records, where we are in this moment, there are three manuscripts from 18th century. And as far as we know, there should be around 20. Because they wrote it, rewrite it, and it was a process. But the most important version is the printed version, because in Poland, from 16th century on, the law should be printed. So you could also see the printed version.
0: You said there are three manuscript copies of that constitution. Is that many or is that few?
1: There were about 20 copies, so it is few, but each volume has its own history. One of them belonged to the secretary of the Diet of the Parliament, the other belonged to one of the authors of the constitution, and they had to be covered and protected against the Targowica and the people from Targowica, and then against Russian, because they would like to destroy all the existing handwritten copies of the constitution.
0: Constitution that you preserve here in this place, in a central archive of historic records, has been awarded the European Heritage label. That only a few artifacts, objects, have been awarded in Poland. What does this mean to you?
1: It is a very great pleasure for us, because the European Heritage label was granted to 29 places, objects in Europe, except England. There are no English places so far. It is Acropole in Athens. It is Cluny in France. It is similar to our constitution that from the middle of 17th century, the Treaty which organized all the Europe, the Treaty of Minster. So we are very proud to be in this very elitar group. But the role of this is to promote our heritage, our cultural heritage, not only in Poland, but to all Europe. Because this constitution, which was enacted without any revolution, so it belongs to the heritage of Europe, to our common history.

0: The Constitution is a milestone in the history of Europe as we know it. And also, to celebrate the Constitution, the Polish government has enacted a national holiday. So why is the Constitution of May the 3rd so important for the Polish nation?
1: The Constitution, from one side, ended the system, because after the Constitution, we have not only two parts, Poland and Lithuania, but one part. It was called the Republic or the Commonwealth. It ended the system of free election. It ended also the system of liberum veto. So it changed completely the political system in Poland and make it European, enlightened with the juridical power, with the executive power and legislative power, like in Montesquieu, like in modern constitution it should be. And it ended the first historical republic of Poland. It was a great lesson of civic society for us, and it was inspiration for the next generations.
0: Is that true that the Constitution of May the 3rd is the second constitution enacted worldwide and first one in Europe?
1: Yes, we are first in Europe. After 3 months, there was another constitution in France, but it was enacted during the revolution, a terrible thing. Well, we speak about a constitution in Poland with some kind of idea that it was enacted democratically, and it means nothing strange for us. We have to remember that in France, after the revolution, they invented the name Place de la Concorde. But before, on this place, there was the guillotine. And thousands of people were killed. Inter alia, the king himself. So our constitution is very interesting because it was a real example of democracy in working, peaceful democracy.
2: Hubert Weiss from the National Archives was talking to Michał Owczarek. A Polish charity, Lifestream, has raised record funds for children with cancer. A report by Tomasz Ferenc.

0: It all started with that song recorded to raise funds for children with cancer. Rapper Bedoes, whose real name is Boris Przybylski, teamed up with 11-year-old Maja Metzan to release I'm Still Here, a song that would go on to inspire one of the largest charity actions in Polish history. At least 251 million zlotys has been raised in a fundraising campaign organized by influencer Łatwogang. Over several days, the YouTuber hosted a continuous live stream aimed at supporting children battling cancer. Actors, athletes, and musicians joined the initiative, helping drive engagement and donations far beyond initial expectations. Łatwogang has already announced plans to repeat the campaign next year, saying he wants to turn the effort into a regular event. So that we meet every year and simply remember the kids and all unite. If there is such willingness, it seemed to me that this is the best idea possible. And it would be beautiful. It is a great idea that would simply create a tradition so that in 50 years people still remember. Thank you all very much. Bedoes, who created the original track with Maja, had been involved in the initiative from the beginning and said the scale of the campaign exceeded anything they had anticipated. At the beginning, when we were doing this, before it really became a nationwide, well, almost global action, we didn't know how much we would collect. We just wanted to do something cool. And actions like this, meaning that some influencer or rapper supports a foundation, there are a lot of them. The fact that this action grew so much, I really consider it a miracle. I don't think it is a coincidence. All of this is thanks to you. During the live stream, one of the foundation's beneficiaries also spoke, thanking those who contributed. I thank the entire foundation and in general everyone who supported me and supports anyone else who has to fight cancer, and that's all I remember I was supposed to say. And in general, thank you all for every payment that you are making here. You are really lovely, great, outstanding. The spontaneous nature of the campaign surprised even those who joined it. Adventurer Martyna Wojciechowska. You have to come here, stand in line and even be let in, because there are so many willing people. And it started, you could say, innocently, from the grassroots, from a great guy, which is Bedoes. And it is incredible, and this amazing work that is happening here, that everyone just drops in randomly. I just got a message from my daughter that I was so random that it was funny, and that it was sweet, and that I shouldn't sing. But who cares? Singer Dawid Kwiatkowski described the initiative as a rare moment of unity in the Polish online space. For a long time in the Polish internet, there has not been an action that united like this, that showed that we, Poles, can do it, although we have proven it many times before. Well, every time it is worth reminding ourselves that we are a force. We are a great nation that can really achieve a lot. I came out of that room and I still need a moment to understand how much good there was in one place. I have never experienced something like this. The live stream, which began on April 17th, was initially meant to raise 500,000 zlotys. Instead, it has become the largest live fundraiser in history and is expected to be submitted for inclusion in the Guinness World Records.
1: A report by Tomasz Ferenc. Young age, a university degree, and life in a big city do not protect Poles from disinformation or belief in conspiracies, a new report has found. A report from Michał Owczarek.
2: Unveiled on Monday by Poland's state-owned cybersecurity and digital research institute, NASK, a new report on susceptibility to disinformation narratives challenges several common assumptions about who is most vulnerable to conspiracy theories. The study, based on surveys of internet users in Poland, found that place of residence, level of education, and gender had little effect on susceptibility to such narratives. What matters, though, is worldview, with xenophobia being the strongest predictor of belief in conspiracy theories, NASK researchers said. That fear increased the likelihood of believing that elites, institutions or states were secretly controlling events, Filip Konopczyński, director of NASK's analysis and research office, told Polish Radio.
3: próbujemy to zinterpretować i no, wychodzi nam, że jeżeli faktycznie uważamy...
2: People try to make sense of certain things and often end up concluding that everything bad is caused by others. That can relate to nationality, beliefs or skin color. At that point, internal psychological mechanisms lead individuals to readily believe things that are simply not rational.
3: Sprawiają, że chętnie wierzymy także w rzeczy, które po prostu nie są racjonalne.
2: Radical political views also matter, regardless of whether they are on the right or the left. People with moderate views and a willingness to seek compromise were the most resistant. The report also identified what NASC called Poland's conspiracy paradox. It combines culturally right-wing attitudes, including xenophobia, with economically left-wing expectations that the state should protect citizens and intervene in public, private and economic life, Konopczyński noted.
3: Nasi zwolennicy takich teorii spiskowych jednocześnie inaczej właśnie.
2: Unlike in many other countries, supporters of conspiracy theories in Poland tend to call for a strong state and robust intervention by public institutions. So, on the one hand, there is distrust, belief in a secret group controlling events, while on the other, there is an expectation that another, perhaps less secretive authority should step in and solve these problems.
3: Także grupa, może mniej sekretna, rozwiązywała te problemy za nas.
2: Media habits were another factor. The report found that using many different types of media did not automatically make people more resistant to disinformation. Those who relied on mainstream media, including major news services, television, radio and the press, showed greater resistance. The findings also contradict the fallacy that older people are the easiest group to mislead. According to the report, older respondents actually showed the strongest resistance to conspiracy thinking, while young adults were less resistant. Using social media, especially platforms based on short videos selected by algorithms, was linked to higher vulnerability, says social scientist Adam Leszczyński. In the past, people were more inclined to trust traditional external authorities such as a man in a white coat with an academic title. Today, however, trust is often built through a sense of relatability. This helps explain why, in particular, younger people are more likely to trust influencers who create a feeling of proximity and personal connection.
4: Bliskość, poczucie bycia obok.
2: NASC experts advised people to check information in reliable sources, trust science, remain self-critical and pay attention to emotionally charged messages. They also said people should ask whether someone may benefit from making them think in a particular way. The researchers said conspiracy beliefs rarely appear in isolation. People who accept one conspiracy narrative are often more likely to accept others.
1: A report by Michał Owczarek. Andrzej Poczobut, a prominent critic of Belarusian President Aleksandr Lukashenko, was released in a coordinated prisoner exchange after years of diplomatic efforts, with Polish and American officials describing the operation as a major success of Allied cooperation. A report by Tomasz Ferenc.
0: Polish-Belarusian journalist and opposition activist Andrzej Poczobut has been freed after 5 years in a Belarusian prison, in what Polish authorities describe as the result of a complex and long-running diplomatic effort involving multiple countries. Prime Minister Donald Tusk met Poczobut at the Polish-Belarusian border following his release, calling him unbreakable and emphasizing the significance of the moment. Tusk said the operation marked the end of 2 years of difficult negotiations supported by Polish services, diplomats and prosecutors, as well as key international partners. Tusk described the emotional moment of their meeting and recalled the activist's first words after regaining his freedom.
4: Moment był bardzo wzruszający.
0: The moment was very moving. There were a few really tough guys there, and everyone had tears in their eyes. I was very moved. I already mentioned those first words of Andrzej Poczobut when I embraced him. He asked directly, and it was something incredible when he said, "Tell me, will I be able to come back if I want?" And I said, "From today, you are a fully free man. You will decide about your future." Tusk also confirmed that the release took place as part of a symmetrical prisoner exchange between Poland and Belarus, involving five individuals on each side. He stressed that the outcome was made possible by coordinated international action. This time, allied cooperation, the determination of our services and diplomats, and very solid support from Washington led to this happy ending. I also hear about the involvement of the president and his people in reminding our American friends about this need. I also thank them very much for that, and I hope that no one in our country will question the role of these people. Everyone contributed here with the best will to free Andrzej Poczobut. Poland's foreign minister Radosław Sikorski highlighted the role of the United States in securing Poczobut's release, describing the operation as a clear example of the strength of the Polish-American alliance.
5: Ten dzień nie byłby możliwy.
0: This day would not have been possible without President Donald Trump, his decision, and his special envoy, Mr. Cole, as well as the entire State Department team. I would like to sincerely thank everyone who took part in this operation. U.S. Special Envoy for Belarus, John Cole, also underlined the complexity of the effort and the level of coordination required, while praising the involvement of Polish authorities in the process.
6: Your president, the president of Poland, was very much involved with President Trump to get this done. And what was told to me by President Trump on many occasions is how friendly we are with the Poles. Let's get this one out because it's very important to them. My team has been working for over a year to get prisoners out of Belarus. And so far we've gotten 500. But every time I negotiated with Lukashenko, I brought up your people, especially the three people we get out today.
0: Speaking in English alongside U.S. Special Envoy Cole, Sikorski also noted that the negotiations were conducted in strict secrecy despite involving several countries, which he said was key to their success.
7: There are all actually seven countries involved. So I'd like you to appreciate the operational security that we've managed to achieve. Because while being invited to this press conference, you didn't know why you were invited. So we've kept the matter secret, which is why it has succeeded, one of the reasons. The countries involved were, obviously, Russia, Belarus, but also Kazakhstan, Romania, Moldova, and Poland.
0: Separately, U.S. Ambassador to Poland Tom Rose said the operation demonstrated Washington's commitment to its allies, stating that under President Trump's leadership, decisive diplomatic actions led to Poczobut's release and reunification with his family. Polish President Karol Nawrocki, speaking from a regional summit in Croatia, described the process as long but ultimately successful. Andrzej Poczobut, a longtime member of the Union of Poles in Belarus and a journalist covering political and social developments in the country, had been imprisoned since 2021. Belarusian authorities accused him of inciting hatred, rehabilitating Nazism, and acting against the state, charges widely dismissed by international observers. He was sentenced in 2023 to 8 years in a high-security prison. Over the years, he became one of the most prominent symbols of resistance to the rule of Belarusian President Alexander Lukashenko and a key figure in the broader struggle for human rights in the region.
1: A report by Tomasz Ferenc. A recently published report sheds new light on the rapidly growing and widespread use of bicycles as a daily means of transportation in Poland. At the same time, as more cyclists hit Polish streets, the shortcomings in dedicated infrastructure and cycling-related dangers become more and more evident. Marcin Matuszewski with more.
8: Cycling is currently the most common physical activity among Poles, according to an April published Bicycle Poland report prepared by the country's biggest and oldest insurance company, PZU. The study shows that approximately 19 million people in Poland ride a bike, which represents 80% of the population aged between 18 and 65. Furthermore, only 1% of respondents declared they had never ridden a bicycle. Some international reports rank Poland third in Europe in terms of the number of bicycles per capita, after Germany and the Scandinavian countries, but interestingly, ahead of the Netherlands. So, there is no denying this, we are gradually becoming a country where cycling is a part of our daily lives. Agnieszka Żebrowska, PZU's Sponsorship and Prevention Office Director, told the Newseria agency. The study also shows that during the spring and summer season, as many as 56% of cyclists in Poland ride at least several times a week, and 21% do so almost daily. More and more people in Poland are also cycling outside of the traditional season, with around 20% reporting doing this on a regular basis in autumn and winter as well. Cycling is becoming increasingly popular among Poles. No doubt, they no longer view it solely through the prism of recreation or sport, but also consider it as a part of their daily lifestyle. Personally, I do the same, using it to commute to work or to the store. Pointed out Radosław Gołębiewski, a bicycle ultra racing events participant present at the Bicycle Poland Report premiere as PZU's special guest. Indeed, cycling is increasingly used not only for recreation but also for transportation. 31% of respondents declared they regularly use the bike as means of transport, and in cities above 500,000 residents, this share is higher by further 10 percentage points. It is worth pointing out that cycling as transportation isn't just a big city thing or a lifestyle choice, though. For many Poles, bicycles are still the only means of transport at hand, as recent state-run studies show that even 10 million people in the country struggle with public transportation exclusion. Agnieszka Żebrowska, EREd. The growing number of cyclists in Poland also poses growing challenges in terms of safety, though, especially that Poland's cycling infrastructure, although rapidly developing, is still a far cry from the world-leading Benelux or Scandinavian standards. The EU-supported Copenhagenize Index report is among top-rated rankings of urban bike friendliness and cycling safety. In its 2025 edition, among 100 significant cities from all continents assessed, Wrocław ranked 28th, Poznań was 53rd, Warsaw 62nd, and Gdańsk 63rd. The top three were Utrecht, Copenhagen, and Ghent, with Amsterdam and Paris following suit. In the Bicycle Poland report, Polish cyclists cited poor road conditions, a lack of roadsides, and insufficient cycle paths as their biggest safety concerns related to infrastructure, with between 80 and 73% votes respectively. Similar share of bicycle users also pointed out dangers resulting from the behavior of others, with 77% citing threat posed by inattentive pedestrians, 75% pointing to dangerous drivers, and 72% noting dangers from those riding e-scooters. Last but not least, nearly half of the surveyed Polish cyclists indicated they experienced road rage incidents from car users. So, as the 2026 cycling season in Poland is entering its full bloom, do not let any of this discourage you from pedaling to work, to a store or for leisure, but please be cautious and stay safe. And if you are a car user, please remember that the cyclists are fully fledged road users too, and treat them and their right to ride with proper respect.
1: And that report by Marcin Matuszewski wraps up this edition of Warsaw Review. Join us next week for another rundown of the developments in Poland. I'm Agnieszka Bielawska. Thanks for listening.

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1: What's up?
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3: What's up?
4: What's up?
0: This week, Poles proud of their May 3rd Constitution of 1791, but what do they know about the currently binding supreme law of the land? Also, a Polish YouTuber raises some $75 million to help cancer-stricken children. And we'll also look at the growing numbers of foreign workers in this country. I'm Sławek Szewc.
5: And Agnieszka Bielawska. Hello.
0: Poland can boast the oldest constitution in Europe and the second in the world, right after the one in the United States. It was adopted on May 3rd, 1791. And, well, we as a nation are very proud of this. It shows our feelings towards creating a democratic state, because at the time when this constitution had been adopted, Poland was still a kingdom, so we were like moving in a very modern direction for those times. Incidentally, on the sidelines of this event, we had the first Ministry of Education in the world. So this shows to what extent Polish society had been sort of shunning the old order, which was omnipresent in Europe at that time. But as I said, being proud is one thing, but looking at present-day reality is another. And I was wondering, how much do present-day Poles know about the latest, so to say, in a series of constitutions, the one adopted in April 1997, and hence it's often referred to as the April Constitution, contrary to the May Constitution of more than 200 years ago. In the meantime, having, for instance, the Constitution of 1976, still from the communist era, which among, the focal points guaranteed the leading role of the Communist Party, the ruling party at that time, something which, could not be influenced in no way, neither by Polish society nor even its authorities. It was simply something imposed by the Soviets. And there we were, stuck with this. And then when in 1989 things took a different turn in Poland, communism was abolished, entered democracy, but still in its budding forms. And it took several years, all the way to 1997, which made many people impatient, to adopt this new democratic type of constitution. Let me just briefly quote from the preamble. Having regard for the existence and future of our homeland, which recovered in 1989, the possibility of a sovereign and democratic determination of its fate, we, the Polish nation, and that's all citizens of the Republic, both those who believe in God as a source of truth, justice, good, and beauty, as well as those not sharing such faith, but respecting those universal values as arising from other sources, equal in rights and obligations towards the common good, Poland, beholden to our ancestors for their labors, their struggle for independence achieved at great sacrifice for our culture rooted in the Christian heritage of the nation and in universal human values, recalling the best traditions of the First and Second Republic, obliged to bequeath to future generations all that is valuable from our over 1,000 years heritage, bound in community with our compatriots dispersed throughout the world, aware of the need for cooperation with all countries for the good of the human family, mindful of the bitter experiences of the times when fundamental freedoms and human rights were violated in our homeland, desiring to guarantee the rights of the citizens for all time and to ensure diligence and efficiency in the work of public bodies, recognizing our responsibility before God or our own consciousness. We hereby establish this Constitution of the Republic of Poland as the basic law for the state, based on respect for freedom and justice, cooperation between the public powers, social dialogue, as well as on the principle of subsidiarity, a difficult term, in the strengthening the powers of citizens and their communities. We call upon all those who will apply this Constitution for the good of the Third Republic to do so, paying respect to the inherent dignity of the person, his or her right to freedom, the obligation of solidarity with others, and respect for these principles as the unshakable foundation of the Republic of Poland. Well, there you are. All said, and followed by altogether 13 chapters with 243 articles. Well, that's quite a document, would you say, Agnieszka?
5: I think that it does not differ in the sense of the enormity than the Constitution of the United States. The thing is that the ones that the Constitution of May the 3rd of 1791 was a very short-lived constitution, frankly, because soon after Poland became the victim of three huge powers which partitioned this country. And it was under partition, as we all remember, for some 123 years.
0: So it was short-lived joy.
5: It was short-lived joy.
0: And a long period of darkness.
5: And a long period of darkness. But then with 1918, when the Great War ended, Poland regained independence, and new document was sort of the old document was, of course, revised.
0: And this was the Second Republic to which the current constitution points. Now we have the Third Republic following 1989, and I think that this context, the legacy of the May 3rd Constitution of 1791, it sort of lingers on. It was interrupted by what we had during the communist times, which, as I said, had not much in common with the nation's will to establish a democratic path here in Poland. But happily, well, after 21 years, not only did communism fall, but finally Poles came to terms and agreed on a new constitution, something which was a very difficult task when I recall all the political turmoil that surrounded these several years that took to iron out something which was acceptable to all.
5: Definitely. It was ironed out, as you say, in 1997, and still the transformations in Poland and the new democratic Poland, which this time regained independence from the communist rule, the transformations were slow. People were sort of like still very much in chaos, as were the political elites. And the situation in adapting the new constitution to the new reality was very, very difficult. And there was a very heated debate between all circles, because still maybe not the old Communist Party in Poland still existed, but there were those who founded new left-wing parties, and they did not see eye to eye with the new democratic movements in Poland. So it was not an easy task.
0: Well, definitely.
5: I remember the time when here at the radio, when we were devoting very, very much space to what was happening with the Constitution, and it was not an easy subject.
0: But one of absolute primary importance. Looking at how Poles perceive the Constitution, which is binding now, at present, and what knowledge they have about it, I would tend to say that while Poles, well, generally they know that the Constitution exists as the supreme law of the land, the extent of their knowledge regarding the specific articles, it varies. And the document often becomes a subject of intense political debate rather than just a widely read text.
5: The thing is that over the past several years, we've heard talk of those who are violating the articles of the Constitution. And at the same time, I think they are sort of adhering to the Constitution in the sense that they say that what they are doing is in right with the Constitution articles, whereas those who oppose their decisions say that it is a violation of the Constitution. There is talk about, I think every year we have the same discussion about some kind of changing, modifying this supreme article. No one has as yet been courageous enough to tackle this subject, but there are plans to do so. And what we people know about the Constitution, as you said, we know it exists because we hear about it more than often in the news. But how we ourselves are aware of what is this Constitution and which article applies to what, I am not really certain.
0: Well, I would say that in the great majority, Poles, as far as the 13 chapters of the Constitution are concerned, are mostly acquainted with the core principles of Chapter 2, which covers personal freedoms, rights, and obligations, such as freedom of the press and the protection of ownership, something to which Poles had been paying great attention ever since 1989 with the change of ownership rights. Previously, 5% of all, I don't know, industrial operations, things like that in this country were state-owned. And this is the time when private ownership started, well, budding, I would say, in a way. Right now, system, the pattern is, I would say, exactly as in many Western European countries or in the USA or all around the globe. This is something, it's a very delicate matter and something to which Poles pay very great attention, I would say.
5: Definitely, yes. And I think that another maybe chapter which is in the interest of us, society, is public finances. Because, again, we're talking money, and again,
0: and we're talking taxes.
5: And we're talking taxes.
0: Mm-hmm. And this is our money, and this is something that many Poles have come to realize starting with 1989. Previously, nobody knew what kind of forms of taxation were actually employed.
5: Were there any?
0: By the Revenue Office. Allegedly there were, but nobody knew exactly how all this worked. Mm-hmm. Right now, this is the awareness that this is public money. It comes from our work, from our taxes. So those who sort of take care of spending this revenue money should also be aware that there's a great deal of responsibility as far as the watchful public eye is concerned. I would also add to this a certain degree of legal complexity, because even for lawyers, the interaction between the Polish Constitution and European Union law is complex, and many citizens, they rely on the Constitutional Tribunal to interpret these conflicts. But as of late, this is also problematic because of all kinds of political schemes and feuds. The work of the Constitutional Tribunal has been blurred, that would be the best
5: that
0: way of describing it. It's like a stalemate, and hopefully some kind of solution will be found in the nearest future. We are keeping our fingers crossed. So there you are. It's all, from one point, it's quite evident. From the other, the interpretation of many parts of the Constitution are so complex that that even professionals like lawyers and specialists in constitutional matters cannot sort this out. But I'm still on the complaining side, representing that part of society which says that the knowledge of the Constitution is not sufficient among Polish society, that the degree of this should be extended, and this is a job for the Education Ministry. And a note for the latecomers, you're tuned to Polish Radio, broadcasting from Warsaw. This is the weekly What's Up session with
5: Sławek Szewc
0: and Agnieszka Bielawska. Łatwogang, he's a Polish YouTuber who ran a spontaneous 9-day stream and managed to raise some $75 million, the equivalent of $75 million, in donations to help cancer-stricken children. Well, this had made world news headlines, literally with all, including CNN and the biggest broadcasters taking note of this. It's an absolute world record. Also, some competition, as many say, to the Great Orchestra of Christmas Charity, which did not manage, for instance, even in their record years, such results. But this is an entirely different story. This specific project, it was something which was spontaneous. It sort of electrified Polish society within hours, and in the ensuing 9 days, donations were pouring in, and not only from Poles here in Poland, but also those spread around the world, from personalities, but also from foreigners. A great feat. Now, lately we often talked about Poles' willingness to help those in need, and this had been a prime example, I would say, of such human and humane reaction. What is the stimulus which triggers such widespread and general response among Poles, would you say, Agnieszka?
5: I wish I knew. I can think of the response that triggers the response of Poles during the Orchestra of Christmas Charity, but this was so spontaneous. This was a non-stop live stream. The YouTuber, together with a Polish rapper, well, they simply traded places to take a few hours of rest, and they continued the streaming because, as you said, the money was pouring in. It is, I think, because it was aimed at little children fighting with cancer, some of them with not big chances, some of them hoping for the remission of the disease. And I think it was triggered by this absolutely fantastic song, which was recorded by the rapper, together with a little girl suffering from cancer.
0: An 11-year-old. Yes, wonderful, touching, moving song. Well, I would say that...
5: The song was dedicated to the fact that fighting cancer is our aim, that this is our goal, that we can never give up. And it featured lots of smiling faces from oncological children's hospitals across Poland. And it was really very moving.
0: And this little cancer-stricken girl, she sang, "And I'm still here." Well, I would say that what hit the nail on the head is the fact that it was a clearly defined project, for one, and dedicated to a very worthy purpose, as you said. And second of all, from what the organizers have already announced and are already sort of engaged in is the transparency of donations and the expenditures. So everything will be crystal clear. It's not one of those projects that money is collected and then nobody knows
5: what is happening,
0: where it all had disappeared in a way. So this follows in the footsteps of the Great Orchestra of Christmas Charity, where exactly these same principles are in force and have been for 30-some years already. So in a way, it's a tested procedure. But as I said, the striking result of this and the atmosphere surrounding it was absolutely incredible. And I only wish that there will be a repetition. As a matter of fact, the organizers have appealed to various authorities and the Polish president to mark this given day as National Day for fighting cancer. As a matter of fact, Cancer Fighters is the name of the foundation to which this money will go to.
5: Set up by a man who, as a 15-year-old, was diagnosed with cancer, and now as a grown-up, he's completely cured, and he had found this founded this particular foundation exactly to help all those who suffered as he did.
0: And for a final word, just briefly some statistics, something which we all love and cherish. Around 1,140,000 foreign workers were employed in Poland at the end of October last year, which is 7.1% more than a year earlier. These are official statistics from the National Statistics Office. The number accounted for 6.9% of the total workforce and marked an increase of 0.9% from the previous month. Now, these foreign workers hailed from more than 150 countries, with 67.3% coming from Ukraine, which is not surprising. Belarusians accounted for 10.5% of the foreign workforce, followed by Georgians. Well, here it's only 2.2%, but also people arriving from India, 2.1%.

0: here in Poland and are legally employed, because this is something which has to be stressed. This number pertains to the legally employed, that is all those who have work permits, who pay taxes, so on and so forth. So it's, I would say, a big step forward, and also showing that Polish society has become accustomed to foreign workers, a thing that had not been so evident, let's say, 10 or 15, not to say 20 years ago. So we are not only accepting the existence and presence of these foreign workers, but we're also looking at the benefits which they bring to the Polish economy.
1: Indeed, and also statistics showed that the workers from Ukraine pay over 5% of the whole taxes here in Poland, and this percentage is growing. So we have to be aware that foreign employees are not only working for themselves, but they are also benefiting this country and are also improving statistics when it comes to unemployment.
0: Well, and chipping into Poland's GDP. That's all for this week. I'm Sławek Szewc.
1: I'm Agnieszka Bielawska. Goodbye.
2: What's up?
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3: From Feature Story News in the UK, I'm John Bieber. The UK's terror threat level has been raised to severe following the stabbings of two Jewish men in North London on Wednesday. A 45-year-old man has been charged with attempted murder. There are warnings that many small hospitality businesses in India face an uncertain future as commercial cooking prices have risen by roughly 30%. And Apple has accused India's competition regulator of overstepping its authority by demanding financial records in an antitrust case.
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1: On Sunday, the 3rd of May, here's Martina Greňová-Šimkovičová.

Welcome to the weekend show on Radio Slovakia International, featuring another round of our competition showcasing Slovak spa resorts. After music performed by the 1940s star singer František Krištof Veselý, you'll first hear the name of the winner of the previous round, drawn in the office of our editor-in-chief, Josefina Mikleová. Stay tuned.

listening to Slovakia Today, the English language program of Slovak Radio. At the start of each new round of our themed competition, we announce the winner of the previous round. Today, I'll take you to the office of our editor-in-chief, Josefina Miklova, where this week's draw took place.

0: Okay, it's time to go to drawing the winner of this part of the competition cycle. Here's Jozef Bohunický, the team leader of the English section. Hi, Jozef.
1: Hi, Martina. We are going.
0: Yeah. Off we go. Hello. Ahojte. Čaute.
2: The
0: editor-in-chief informed that we met to draw the winner of the part of our competition on the 30th of April 2026. That particular round presented Trenčianske Teplice Spa. The winner of this round of the contest wins a spa stay with treatments for two people for 7 days and 6 nights at the Trenčianske Teplice Spa at the Krim or Pax Hotel in a double room with full board and treatments. Congratulations.

0: Ja môžem len potvrdiť, teda je to pekné miesto.
1: Vladislava Hudzovičová of the Spanish section confirms that Trenčianske Teplice is a lovely spa resort.
0: Ja myslím, že ten výherca bude určite spokojný.
1: The winner will definitely be happy, she says, and adds the question of the fourth round.
0: Aké slovo vzniklo?
1: Which internationally known word originated in Trenčianske Teplice? And the correct answer?
0: Správna odpoveď bola teda slovo robot.
1: Robot or robot.
0: A výhercom je...
1: The winner of this round of RSI competition is...
0: Enrique Sambataro, Buenos Aires, Argentina.
2: Bravo.
1: Láďa.
0: Congratulations.
1: Josefína Miklová.
3: Congratulations.
1: Jozef Bohunický.
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1: Congratulations.
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1: Northern Eastern Slovakia is widely known for its forested landscape. Vast coniferous woods are clear evidence of abundant water resources. Just 5 kilometers from the UNESCO-listed town of Bardejov lies the country's easternmost spa resort, whose location in the forest creates ideal microclimatic conditions. Bardejov Spa. The first written mention of its healing springs dates back to 1247. In the Middle Ages, merchants, nobles, and pilgrims came here to rest and restore their health. By the 18th and the 19th centuries, the spa had become a fashionable destination for European aristocracy, as confirmed by Tamara Šatanková, economic and commercial director of Bardejov Spa.
2: Yes, indeed. Over the centuries, Bardejov Spa welcomed many distinguished guests, including Russian Tsar Alexander I of Russia and Austro-Hungarian Empress Elizabeth of Austria, widely known as Sissy. Among its visitors were also Marie-Louise, Napoleon's wife, and Maria Kazimiera Sobieska.
1: Perhaps the most memorable guests, however, remained Tsar Alexander and Empress Sissy.
3: Tsar
2: Alexander was returning from battle when he stopped in the nearby village of Zborov and later came to Bardejov. After tasting the local mineral water, he is said to have declared, "To live and to die here." We honored his visit by naming one of our hotels after him. As for Sissy, she spent 3 weeks here following the tragic death of her son Rudolf. The hotel where she stayed was originally called the Deák. After the Second World War, it was renamed Alžbeta. Today, it houses a museum apartment as well as a room that guests can book and experience for themselves.
1: The area gradually developed into a spa resort at the turn of the 18th and 19th centuries. Villa Rákóczi, built at the end of the 18th century, now houses an exhibition of the Šariš Museum. When Empress Elizabeth of Austria visited Bardejov Spa on the 1st of July 1895, construction was being completed on the new and highly modern Széchenyi Hotel, designed by Budapest-based architect Miksa Mór Flam. Jan Miškanin, former technical director of Bardejov Spa and its longest-serving employee, explains.
4: In the Bardejov Spa area, we have what are known as spa hotels, some historic, some modern. The historic ones include the Astoria Hotel, the Alžbeta Hotel, where Empress Sissy stayed, and the former Széchenyi Hotel, now renamed the Dukla Hotel, which reopened on March 31, 2026, after renovation. Today, the spa offers 5 hotels for guests, with a total capacity of 1,150 beds.
1: Today, the spa offers 5 hotels for guests, with a total capacity of 1,150 beds. Bardejov Spa is surrounded by dense mixed forests that provide natural climate protection. It lies at an altitude of around 325 meters above sea level. The local microclimate is especially favorable, with clean air, stable humidity, and very low levels of allergens. That makes the spa an ideal destination for patients with respiratory conditions or weakened immune systems. The spa park covers nearly 3 hectares and includes more than 40 species of trees, along with ponds, gazebos, and quiet corners that serve as a form of natural therapy. Water is at the heart of Bardejov Spa, not just one spring, but 10 mineral springs, each with a different composition and different healing effects. The waters are highly mineralized, mainly bicarbonate chloride, and rich in boric acid, iron, and carbon dioxide. Jan Miškanin continues.
4: The mineral waters of Batio Spa are drawn mainly through boreholes, while two springs are accessed through traditional wells. The boreholes range in depth from 13 to 550 meters. In 1950, a hydrological survey was carried out here under Professor Ota Hinie of Charles University. He conducted local research and drilled the Hercules Spring, which is still in use today. Hercules is one of the strongest mineral springs in Central Europe, with mineralization of around 10,000 milligrams per liter.
1: 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The water is used for drinking cures, inhalation therapy and mineral baths. More than 300,000 treatments are carried out here every year. 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
6: Naozaj tie procedúry sú výborné.
3: The treatments really are excellent. 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The whole spa lies in a beautiful valley surrounded by mountains. It is a balm for the soul. Those green hills, the fresh air, and the spa park itself, they truly do everything they can to make us feel at home here.
4: This is my 7th stay at the resort, and I can say with confidence that I am healthier thanks to the treatments I receive here. The results for my body keep getting better and better.

0: Barrio Spa is a place where time seems to slow down, a place to take a deep breath, pause for a moment, and recharge. Like spa resorts everywhere, it is a reminder that nature still has the power to heal if we give it a chance.
1: Sme určite najvýchodnejšie kúpele v rámci Slovenska. Budem tvrdiť, že sme aj najkrajšie kúpele v rámci Slovenska,
2: pretože we are certainly the easternmost spa in Slovakia. And I would even say we are the most beautiful because of the many historic buildings we have here. There's also a rich cultural life. There are attractions not only for adults, but for children as well. I believe there is so much to enjoy at Bardio Spa that you certainly will not be bored. So I warmly invite everyone to come, whether just for a day trip, a walk, or a longer stay, and experience the beauty of our region for themselves.
0: Tamara Šatanková, Economic and Commercial Director of Bardio Spa, with those final words at the end of our visit. This report on Bardio Spa was prepared by Vladimír Veselov, our colleague from the Russian section.
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0: And now it is the time for the question in round four of our contest. If you have been listening carefully, the answer should be an easy one. First, a reminder. From all RSI listeners who correctly answer question four of the Living Water competition, one winner will be selected in a special draw to enjoy a four-day, three-night stay at the Alexander Hotel in Bardio Spa in late December 2026, with full board served buffet style. And now, the question. How many natural healing mineral springs are there in Bardio Spa? Let me repeat. How many natural healing mineral springs are there in Bardio Spa? Please send your answers by the end of May to our address. Radio Slovakia International, STVR, Meet Now 1, P.O. Box 55, 81755, Bratislava, Slovakia. You can also send your answers by email to englishsection1word@stvr.sk. When answering the question, don't forget to include your full details. It means first name, last name, and address. Good luck. It might seem that's it for today, but it's actually not. At the end of this special show, we have a bit of surprise for you in the form of another draw. A little bit different. This is not the overall RSI draw. All the listeners of all the six language sections are not included, but the English section listeners. And the special treat is not a stay in a Slovak spa resort, but, for example, a black and white collection featuring the iconic Slovak radio building, including T-shirts, pairs of socks, a pin, and a lanyard. So here in the studio, I'm joined by our new colleague, Patricia Lucia Balajová. Ahoj, Paťka. Hi, Paťka.
4: Hi, hi, Martina.
0: Have you ever been a part of this kind of competition draw anywhere else, not right in Radio Slovakia International, because
4: no.
0: This is your first time
4: it's
0: here.
4: It's my first time here, but I've actually never been a part of the draw in any competition, so I'm pretty excited.
0: Have you taken part in any competition yourself?
4: Not one where you would have to send the answers somewhere. I think I've won a competition when I was a child. It was like a little tongue twister thingy, and it was very, very public, and I successfully managed to pronounce Popocatépetl and other
0: tongue twisters. Can you say three times red lorry, yellow lorry?
4: I can try. Red lorry, yellow lorry, red lorry, yellow lorry, red lorry, yellow lorry.
0: Great.
4: Yeah.
0: And as a treat, maybe upstairs I have some sweets. So,
4: some caramel chocolate.
0: It's yours, I know. it's yours. I can give you some cookie. And also several answers of our listeners, because as you can hear, they are here. We printed them.
4: Yeah, you're shuffling some papers, a lot of papers.
0: Not a very environmental friendly way, but anyway, this analog style still fits the best the shortwave listeners' style, because these are our Dexters whom we greet a lot and for whom we broadcast also our shows. And many of them have been with us with the English section for years. For example, Mike Rolofsson, who submitted his correct answer to the question of the third round of our Living Water competition, or Grace Zhao, a great greeting and hi to Jayanta Chakrabarty, who has been with us really for maybe even 20 years,
4: wow.
0: I can tell you, as Jonathan Murphy is from Ireland. So Jonathan, Mike, Grace, and Jayanta, hello, hello. We know you are here and we are glad
4: nice
0: that
4: you... Nice to meet you.
0: Yeah.
4: Yeah, I'm excited.
0: But I've noticed that there are also some new names, and that's what excites me after 26 years with Radio Slovakia International, that there are still new people joining even the competitions. For example, Dominic Mabeya from Kenya, or Mrs. B. Chandraleka from Sri Lanka, or one more just to add, Ismail Murshid from Morocco. And all of them are waiting for this draw of the winner of this t-shirt kind of
4: little
0: prize.
4: Design bundle.
0: Yeah.
4: With the special design of our nice, I actually like our pyramid building.
0: I like the t-shirts with it.
4: Yeah.
0: You know, with it on the t-shirt. So, and now you have the privilege to draw somebody who would win this kind of a souvenir. So, Paczka, relax, focus, and... Okay. Great.
4: All right. There's one.
0: Mm-hmm.
4: Should I read his name?
0: Yeah, of course.
4: Okay,
0: no,
4: the name, the winner is Maura Gary Grain from Ireland.
0: Congratulations, Maura.
4: Congratulations, Maura.
0: Paczka, thank you very much for helping me make this more attractive for our listeners.
4: I was so excited when you invited me to join you.
0: Maybe next time I will be looking forward to meeting you here again, maybe with the winner of the fourth round of our competition.
4: Yeah, well, I'm excited about anyone winning anything, so it's great.
0: Good luck to everybody with sending in the correct answer to the fourth round of the competition that you can find on our web, www.rsi.sk. My name is Martina Greňová-Šimkovičová. Till next time, goodbye and do počutia.
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2: From Feature Story News in the UK, I'm John Bieber. The UK's terror threat level has been raised to severe following the stabbings of two Jewish men in North London on Wednesday. A 45-year-old man has been charged with attempted murder. There are warnings that many small hospitality businesses in India face an uncertain future as commercial cooking prices have risen by roughly 30%. And Apple has accused India's competition regulator of overstepping its authority by demanding financial records in an antitrust case.
0: This is the World Radio Network. Next, the international lesbian and gay magazine, This Way Out.

0: I started in theater in high school. The high school theater and chorus teacher would hand out candy bars in the hallway and say, come audition for the musical. Come audition for the musical. Broadway is just very openly gay and we celebrate everyone. And there are many events. Broadway Cares, for example, we're fundraising for HIV research and things all year round in the Broadway community. In opera, it's more quiet.
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3: Welcome to This Way Out, the international LGBTQ radio magazine. I'm Brian DeShazer. Hungary's anti-LGBTQ law struck down. U.S. justices revisit religion and queer rights. Australia opens blood donation to gay men. Tennessee pushes back on pride and the bass tones of Broadway and opera actor Zachary James. All that and more now that you found This Way Out.
4: I'm Michael Lebeau.
5: And I'm Michael Taylor Gray.
4: With News Wrap, a summary of some of the news in or affecting LGBTQ communities around the world for the week ending April 17th, 2026.
6: Let me say that we welcome today's landmark ruling. The court has confirmed that Hungary has acted in breach of the European Union's founding values enshrined in the Article 2 of the Treaty of the European Union.
5: Europe's top court has called on Hungary to repeal its anti-LGBTQ propaganda law. The court ruled the law breaches the Union's treaty and is a violation of human rights. This comes 1 week after the nation's historic prime minister election, where newcomer Peter Magyar won a sweeping victory against his former party member and incumbent, Viktor Orban, who led the country for 16 years. In 2021, Orban instituted a so-called child protection law, which was a direct attack on queer Hungarians. Not only did he ban LGBT gatherings like Pride, he changed the constitution to define marriage as a strictly heterosexual and cisgender union and limited adoption to married hetero couples. Self-identified gender recognition was also forbidden, effectively erasing trans and intersex citizens. Last week, we spoke to Daniela Venzik, European Policy and Advocacy Lead for Democracy International, an NGO based in Germany. She told us that while Magyar did not campaign on rolling back these discriminatory policies, doing so will be key to his success, especially when it comes to securing funding from the EU. In 2023, the EU froze over 22 billion euros worth of Hungary's funds in response to Orban's corruption.
7: In August is the deadline for the EU to unfreeze those funds. He has, let's say, in his first 100 days, he's going to have to really deliver some of those, anti-corruption measures, those transparency measures, the rule of law, media, and LGBT rights, undoing the damage on trans rights. So those are the kind of things that now, you know, those democracy NGOs, civil society organizations, they're going to be keeping, I think, a big magnifying glass to him.
5: Now it's up to Magyar to prove that he can deliver meaningful reforms to unlock funding for the Hungarian people and rebuild trust with the European Union.
4: The U.S. Supreme Court will take on a new case at the center of the clash between religious freedom and LGBTQ rights. The justices agreed to hear a challenge from Catholic preschools in Colorado that were denied access to a state-funded universal preschool program. The school's policy denies admission to children of same-sex couples. Colorado requires any school receiving public funds to follow anti-discrimination rules, including protections based on sexual orientation and gender identity. The Catholic schools argue that being excluded violates the First Amendment right to freely exercise religion. Lower courts sided with Colorado, but it's unclear where the top court will land. Just last month, the Supreme Court overturned a Colorado law that banned conversion therapy for minors. A licensed counselor argued the ban infringed on free speech and her right to talk with patients about biological sex. The American Constitutional Society put it plainly, writing on its expert forum that Colorado protected kids and the court protected counselors. Organizations like the World Health Organization and the American Psychological Association say the practice has no scientific basis and can cause real harm, linking conversion therapy to higher rates of depression, anxiety, and suicide risk. Now the Supreme Court will decide whether religious schools can claim an exemption based on their beliefs, in case that could reshape anti-discrimination laws nationwide.
5: Gay and bisexual men in Australia can now donate blood without restrictions. The Australian Red Cross Blood Service, also known as Lifeblood, updated its rules to expand eligibility for gay and bisexual men, including transgender donors, to give blood and platelets without a deferral process. A blanket ban was put in place against men who have sex with men in the 80s following the AIDS crisis. Restrictions have loosened up since the 2000s, when openly gay men were required to wait 12 months since their last sexual activity before donating. In 2023, the wait time went down to 3 months. Last year, the wait was completely removed for plasma donation, and now the rules have changed again. The new policy ends screening based on sexual orientation. Instead, all donors are asked the same questions about recent sexual activity and are not required to wait to donate if they are in a long-term monogamous relationship. Officials say the change keeps the blood supply safe while making the system more fair.
4: Tennessee Governor Bill Lee has named June Nuclear Family Month in an attempt to overshadow Pride Month, which is also in June. The resolution adopts a definition of family that excludes same-sex couples and other family structures, claiming that, quote, God's design of a family unit is one husband, one wife, and biological, adopted, or fostered children. The bill takes a jab at, quote, fatherless homes and the globalist ideologies of the World Health Organization, the United Nations, and like-minded organizations that fight for population control by promoting sterilization and abortion practices. A spokesperson for GLAAD said in a statement to The Advocate that the strongest families are grounded by love. Lawmakers trying to exclude and intentionally harm some families should be recognized as actively harming all by not focusing their time working for an inclusive Tennessee where all are welcome and can succeed.
5: The U.S. government sent the FBI to Cuba to retrieve a 10-year-old child at the center of a custody dispute. The child's parent is a trans woman, and according to the Department of Justice, she took her child, who also identifies as transgender, to Cuba to undergo gender reassignment surgery. Federal officials say the child was taken without the other parent's consent, triggering the international response to bring the child home. The parent is now in federal custody and has been charged with international parental kidnapping.
8: Nice to meet you. I have your DoorDash order for you, Mr. President.
4: President Trump asked a delivery driver about trans athletes, but it didn't go as planned. In an awkwardly staged photo op to highlight his no tax on tips policy for service workers, Trump invited the DoorDash grandma, yes, that's what her shirt actually said, to deliver a McDonald's order directly to the Oval Office. But the president steered the conversation in another direction.
9: They want to have men playing in women's sport. Do you think that men should play in women's sports?
8: I really don't have an opinion on that.
9: You don't? I'll bet
8: no,
9: you do.
8: No, I'm here about
9: pizza.
8: No tax on tips.
9: Yeah. Okay.
4: Later, at a policy meeting in Las Vegas, the president admitted the stunt was, quote, a little tacky.
5: That's News Wrap, global queer news with attitude, for the week ending April 24th, 2026. Follow the news in your area and around the world. An informed community is a strong community.
4: News Wrap was written by Ebony Joseph, produced by Brian DeShazer, and brought to you by you.
5: Thank you. Help keep us in ears around the world at thiswayout.org, where you can also read the text of this newscast and much more. For This Way Out, I'm Michael Taylor Gray. Stay healthy.
4: And I'm Michael LeBeau. Stay safe.
10: 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Now it's time to rewind the rainbow. This is the Rainbow Rewind. where we take a quick look back at the people and moments that made queer history. I'm Sherry Vaughn. As we come to the end of April, we recognize both Lesbian Visibility Day and National Poetry Month, and just a few of our LGBTQ poets like Andrea Gibson, Audre Lorde, Adrienne Rich, Eileen Miles, Elizabeth Bishop, June Jordan, Michelle T., Pauli Murray, and of course, the iconic Sappho, among many others. A quick look back to our LGBTQ past with some liquid connections. On April 25, 1965, approximately 150 gender nonconforming people protested at Dewey's Coffee Shop in Philadelphia after being refused service. This is considered one of the earliest organized sit-ins for gay rights in the United States. And members of the Mattachine Society challenged a New York regulation that prohibited serving disorderly, read homosexual, patrons by announcing their orientation and demanding service, one of the earliest sip-ins at Julius Bar on April 21st, 1966. This week, we remember Essex Hemphill, born April 16th, 1957. An openly gay poet and activist, Hemphill was a vital voice in Washington, D.C.'s black art scene during the 1980s. His work spoke boldly about race, sexuality, and the lived experiences of black gay men at the height of the AIDS crisis. Through poetry, performance, and essays, Hemphill challenged silence and stigma, helping to shape a generation of queer writers and activists. In this archival clip, Essex Hemphill lent his voice and poetry to This Way Out on September 23, 1991. Sadly, he died on November 4, 1995, from AIDS-related complications, but his words and influence continue to resonate.
1: Brother to brother, brother to brother, brother to brother, brother to brother.
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11: Homophobia, turn me around, keep on walking, keep on talking.
2: This is called Commitment, and it's from the recently released anthology Brother to Brother. I will always be there when the silence is exhumed. When the photographs are examined, I will be pictured smiling among siblings, parents, nieces, and nephews. In the background of the photographs, the hazy smoke of barbecue, a checkered red and white tablecloth laden with blackened chicken, glistening ribs, paper plates, bottles of beer, and pop. In the photos, the smallest children are held by their parents. My arms are empty, or around the shoulders of unsuspecting aunts expecting to throw rice at me someday. Or picture tinsel, candles, ornamented imitation trees, or another table, this one set for Thanksgiving, a turkey steaming the lens. My arms are empty in those photos too. So empty they would break around a lover. I am always there for critical emergencies, graduations, the middle of the night. I am the invisible sun. In the family photos, nothing appears out of character. I smile as I serve my duty.
10: 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I'm Sherry Lunn. 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
1: Those were the powerful bass tones of Zachary James from the cast album of Hadestown, Live from London. From opera stages to Broadway and beyond, Zachary has made a name for himself with a 6'6" commanding presence and a voice that resonates far past the footlights. As Amenhotep III, father of Akhenaten, he and the cast of Philip Glass's opera Akhenaten won a Grammy in 2022 for Best Opera Recording. I got to fanboy over him in a recent hangout to talk Broadway, opera, and being out in showbiz.
2: Yeah, I guess my first question for you, Zachary James, is how did the life in the theater start for you?
3: Oh my goodness. I started in theater in high school. You know, high school musicals, there are very few boys who are doing them. And so...
2: Where was that?
3: This was in Spring Hill, Florida, about an hour north of Tampa. A very rural place when I was growing up there. It's developed a little more now, but yeah, it was kind of a wild place to grow up. And the high school theater and chorus teacher would hand out candy bars in the hallway and say, come audition for the musical, come audition for the musical, to me and all the football players and any other boy who walked by. And I said, oh, I don't sing. And he said, come sing Happy Birthday. Suddenly I was cast as Roger in Grease, and I was in a musical. And that was that. And so putting on a costume and being in a spotlight and saying lines and all this, I thought was just the most amazing thing ever. And I ended up going to school for musical theater in Ithaca, at Ithaca College, and got a musical theater degree there. And then the rest is history. Yeah.
2: Now, when you say your best is history, when did you find the voice? Who pointed and said, but you do sing?
3: My voice teacher, her name is Carol McCamus, and she's still my teacher to this day. And I never envisioned getting into classical music and doing opera. So when that happened, which was, I'd been doing Broadway for a number of years, and I got the opportunity to be in a Philip Glass opera, I had to suddenly learn how to sing without a microphone with a huge orchestra. And that was incredibly challenging. But then I got kind of hooked on opera and started studying that and learning, you know, I was doing a lot of contemporary opera, but also learning about the traditional things and diving into Mozart and Verdi and, you know, Puccini and Wagner and all of it. So
2: that's a big leap.
3: It was a big leap from
2: the not only the Broadway world and how that is structured, but the opera world and how that's structured, but also the voice of how it's separated and different, right?
3: All of it. And a total identity crisis too, you know, just going into what can be seen as a more conservative traditional art form.
2: Queerness in opera, queerness in theater. Is there a difference in how you're treated or how you feel you're treated in one place or another?
3: Absolutely. Broadway is just very openly gay, and we celebrate everyone. And there are many events. Broadway Cares, for example, we're fundraising for HIV research and things all year round in the Broadway community. In opera, it's more quiet, and there are many, you know, queer artists, but you're kind of very quiet about your life in the sense of your personal life, because you don't know who you're in a room with. You don't know whose money is funding the project. There's, like, if you're working in Texas, it's a lot of conservative oil money funding the project, you know, so you just don't necessarily know. And I notice when I say I had an identity crisis, I was kind of like, how do I fit in this world? And I started wearing suits and presenting myself in a different way. And it was stifling. And a number of years into it, I realized I was kind of trying to be what I thought someone else wanted me to be to fit in that industry. And I just shed that skin and started being myself fully, and actually became, you know, more successful and started getting cool opportunities because I was being more myself. And that was a really big moment.
2: It feels like there's been more queer related operas coming through. Shut Up My Bones, The Champion, and that are very provocative in its presentation and its composition.
3: Yes.
2: Did you feel that big shift?
3: Yeah, it's more recent. It's really exciting. It definitely feels like we are being more open about, you know, you have pieces like Fellow Travelers also, which is, and, you know,
2: Brokeback Mountain.
3: Yeah, Brokeback Mountain, Harvey Milk.
2: Right, never mind, Billy Budd.
3: Billy Budd, but that was my first time I did Billy Budd, and I played Claggart, and it was a revolutionary experience for me.
2: Because of the thematics as well?
3: Yeah, because I was playing sort of a version of myself that could have been if I never accepted myself and came out, right? So I was like having flashbacks to being in locker rooms in middle school while playing this, you know, seemingly evil man on a ship lusting after these guys. And it was very, very interesting. And thankfully I was allowed to bring that to light in the story, because a lot of opera companies hide that. They don't talk about it. They say, oh, he's just obsessed. No, he's not obsessed. He's in love with him. Like, it's very clear. And it was written by Benjamin Britten, a gay man. Like, the director and I said, what are we doing about this? And she was very clear. We're doing it. It's there. And I said, great, let's go. And she let me go. And it was a really extraordinary experience. But I had seen it at the Met where it was not touched on at all. And I will say, it was like, as a gay man, it was very meaningful to play that character. And I didn't have anyone to look to, anyone that had played it before that was gay. Great voices came before and had done it. But I said, what gay artists have done this role? And there were none. You know, so I was like, oh, this is a really important responsibility.
2: Would you like to share your coming out story?
3: I would share my coming out story. But I have to touch on what you just said as far as that responsibility, because one of the biggest surprises I've had is like teenage kids writing me and saying what it means to them. Like, hey, I live in Kentucky and I saw you do this. I saw you wearing a sequin jacket and I know what that means. And seeing that made me feel like I can do this, or I'm okay, you know, or once I get out of here, it's going to be okay for me, you know? So I did have really cool interactions that continue that remind me how important it is.
2: Does that give you a lot of strength?
3: It does. I mean, it really inspires me. Honestly, it makes me cry.
2: me too, actually.
3: Beautiful thing.
2: Me too.
3: Zach. Yeah. I didn't have anyone to look to. I had Nathan Lane in The Birdcage, which was incredible and changed my life as a kid, but that was it, you know? And in that film, as great as it is, you're also kind of leaning into stereotypes and making fun of people.
2: Right.
3: You know, don't get me wrong. It's an amazing film and I would watch it every day. My coming out story, I mean, it's not the most riveting story. My family is incredibly cool and no one cared. So I have a trans brother, you know, my family's great. Never had a single problem. But I did wait until I went to college. I knew I was gay for a very long time. And I waited until I went to college just because my hometown did feel a little claustrophobic. And I definitely did what I could to hide who I was in high school. You know, there was a very brave guy in my high school who was out and had a boyfriend. And I saw what happened to him and the way people talked about him. So I knew not to go there. Hmm. And I regret it. Honestly, and I wonder sometimes how my life would have been different if I accepted myself and came out earlier. And I also see kids now where like it's so open, people don't even come out anymore. It's just like it doesn't matter to this generation. Not everywhere, but you know, people are still struggling, and certainly families have problems with it. But I saw someone else being mistreated in a way that warned me not to come out, to keep it hidden until I left.
2: Right? And that's why you doing what you do and this way out what we do is so important, because those stories are happening every single day. And the Addams Family, you originated the role of Lurt with Bebe Neuwirth and Nathan Lane.
0: And let us celebrate what it is to be an Addams. When you're an Addams, you need to have a little moonlight. When you're an Addams, you need to feel a little chill. You have to see the world in
2: shape. So you actually got to meet Nathan Lane, who was in the movie that you just talked about.
3: Yeah.
2: What was that like, having that interaction with people that you sort of follow?
3: And actually, and I haven't thought about this in a very long time, but Nathan was a part of my coming out story because my dad and I were watching the Kennedy Center honors and he was honoring Angela Lansbury and singing Worst Pies in London. And I just started weeping. And it was when I told my dad that I was going to be an actor. And I also said, you know, I'm gay also. And I got to Philip Glass and opera because of the Addams Family.
2: Really?
3: I did.
2: How?
3: So Phelim McDermott, who directed the Addams Family, also directed Satyagraha, Akhenaten, all of, you know, we're doing Einstein on the Beach next year. So he asked me to audition for a new opera that Philip wrote called The Perfect American, because they needed someone to play a robotic Abraham Lincoln at Disneyland in this opera about Walt Disney. He recommended

0: is 50% of the show because of the exchange of energy, and we're all having that experience together. It feels meditative. It feels like a trance. It feels like I'm possessed by ancient ghosts. It feels a lot of different things. And it's invigorating. It's exhausting. It's amazing. It's heartbreaking. It's like everything. And doing that show and being on stage for almost all 3 hours of it and having the responsibility of narrating and bringing the audience along for this story is the hardest thing I've ever done, you know? When I was in rehearsal for it, I was very scared because I had never done anything like it. It's like doing Shakespeare for me. It's like doing, you know, Greek tragedy and soliloquies. I had no experience in this and had no idea what I was doing.
1: Open are the double doors of the horizon. Unlocked are its bolts. Clouds darken the sky. The stars rain down. The constellations stagger. The bones of the...
0: I've been doing it for 10 years now. And it's crazy too, because they cast me very last minute. And I was memorizing desperately in rehearsal. I wasn't memorized until our final dress rehearsal because it's so many words. It's a strange piece to begin with. It can be alienating. And then on top of it, we're adding juggling. Almost makes no sense, yet it makes complete sense in a lot of ways. And so it was such a shock how people became obsessed with it.
2: And I am one of those obsessed. Well, we ran out of time. Thanks to Zachary James for spending time with us. You can find out more at zachjames.com. That's ZACHJAMES.com. Thanks for choosing This Way Out, brought to you by the nonprofit Overnight Productions. Ebony Joseph is news writer. The Rainbow Rewind was written by Sherry Lund and co-produced with Brian DeShazer. Archival material from This Way Out Archives. Zachary James and Nathan Lane performed some of the music you heard, and Kim Wilson composed and performed our theme music. This Way Out thanks the Kicking Assets Fund of the Tides Foundation, Travis Wood, Richard Merck and Brad Payton of Silicon Valley celebrating their 50th year together, and all the listener donors who make this program possible. 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
4: From Feature Story News in the UK, I'm John Bieber. The UK's terror threat level has been raised to severe following the stabbings of two Jewish men in North London on Wednesday. A 45-year-old man has been charged with attempted murder. There are warnings that many small hospitality businesses in India face an uncertain future as commercial cooking prices have risen by roughly 30%. And Apple has accused India's competition regulator of overstepping its authority by demanding financial records in an antitrust case.
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I'm your host, Alexander. We're going to start this hour with 101, Light, 켜줘.

Once again, that was 101 with Light, Kyojo from the year 2018. 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Let us continue to listen to more songs from the year 2018. We have Shiny with I Want You, followed by 벌써, 벌 빨간 사춘기, Travel, 여행. We also have BTS 방탄소년단 with Fake Love, and also AOA with Bingo Bango.

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1: 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Up next, we prepared five songs for you from the year 2005. First of all, we have Park Ah-yeon with Shouldn't Have, 이럴 거면 그러지 말지 featuring Young K. We also have 2PM with My House, 우리 집. We also have EXO with Love Me Right, and also SHINee with View. Lastly, we have IU with Heart, 마음.

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1: 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After listening to songs from 2015, let us move back 1 year to listen to songs from 2014. First of all, we have Beast with Good Luck, followed by Taeyang, Eyes, Nose, Lips, 눈, 코, 입. We also have Sunny and Lena with A Midsummer Night's Sweetness, 한 여름 밤의 꿀. And we also have IU with Meaning of You, 너의 의미. Lastly, Fly to the Sky with You, You, You, 너를, 너를, 너를.

And that brings us to the end of this week's Weekend Playlist Part 2 on KBS World Radio. Thank you for joining me today and be sure to tune in again next weekend. This has been Alexander and the last song I have for you today is Pumpkin with Home, 집이 돼줄게 from the year 2000.

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2: From Feature Story News in the UK, I'm John Bieber. The UK's terror threat level has been raised to severe following the stabbings of two Jewish men in North London on Wednesday. A 45-year-old man has been charged with attempted murder. There are warnings that many small hospitality businesses in India face an uncertain future as commercial cooking prices have risen by roughly 30%. And Apple has accused India's competition regulator of overstepping its authority by demanding financial records in an antitrust.
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4: Unscripted.
5: Hello and welcome to Science Unscripted. It's Connor here.
6: And Gabe.
5: We have a couple of emails, or we've taken a couple of the many emails that came in over the last week here. Gabe, I think you can go
6: ahead. I'll start off with one from Warren. I listened to the broadcast and thought you might have included a reference to the difference between smart, intelligent, and knowledgeable. This is the interview that we had last week with a researcher from here in Germany about how to tell whether the person speaking to you is smart, was the word, the term we were using.
5: We interchanged smart and intelligent, and the researcher himself corrected us once, because those are two different things, and yet for most people they are synonymous, and hence we kind of stay.

0: with using both.
1: Yeah, Warren differentiates between smart, intelligent, and knowledgeable, and he says, someone cannot judge another person as smart unless they have sufficient knowledge of the subject the other person is discussing and how well that person uses that knowledge. So there we go. Smart is what you do with the knowledge that you've acquired. Knowledgeable is how much you've acquired. And intelligence is your ability to acquire that knowledge or see through patterns.
0: Sure.
1: There's the definition. I guess we should have probably clarified that. I just assumed that was kind of common knowledge or...
0: I think.
1: Sorry about that, Warren.
0: No, I think most people use those terms interchangeably. It's good. It's good to repeat the definition, but I think it's also okay to switch and swap them. I mean, we're talking about the information inside someone's head there, which is combined in this case with the ability to express oneself that particular experiment.
1: Your articulateness, kind of thing.
0: Yeah, the example the researcher gave was: imagine yourself being asked, "What is symmetry?" And people are going to answer that very differently, and usually intelligence would come out as part of that answer if the person listening is intelligent enough to understand that as being intelligent.
1: The concepts.
0: Yeah. And again, just to repeat the final caveat from that research, it was the strongest factor associated with recognizing intelligence. The researcher himself, Christoph Heine, went to great lengths to make it clear that this isn't the only reason some people can assess another person's intelligence. It's the one with the strongest correlation in his study. Another study that was referenced in an email, and this is from Michelle, saying, regarding the recent story about chimpanzees and a listener's hatred of, quote, animals in jail. This is a reference to an email we talked about last week where
1: We used the Z word.
0: Yeah, yeah. It's a fair discussion. I think it's an interesting discussion whether or not zoos are wildly productive in helping all of us understand animals and our world or not. That is a good discussion to have. And Michelle goes on to write, education for humans is critical, and I encourage that listeners go to an accredited zoo and ask questions. Accredited zoos maintain a set standard of animal welfare practices, ensuring the best care possible of the creatures and enabling all to watch natural behavior of the animals in order to learn more about them. They're protected from predators. That is a huge benefit for animals in the zoos, including humans, right?
1: Yeah.
0: They're not being hunted.
1: Well, there was one particular chimpanzee. I didn't see him as being very protected as he was whipped by one of his fellow chimps.
0: Right. Right, but that would have happened in the wild, we can presume, as well. So you've removed some of the dangers of the wild at a certain cost because obviously these animals can't go out and explore in the same way.
1: Yeah.
0: Yeah, and FYI, at the end of this email, chimpanzees are apes, not monkeys. Yes, they are. That mistake was in the original email. We corrected that as well. And I have to mention one final email about the chimpanzees. This was from our longtime listener, Mark, who lives in a tiny house, a tiny hut in the rainforest. And his question was about whether or not all those chimpanzees would have liked the yogurt that was presented to them in the experiment. That is something that Kirsten, the lead researcher, clarified to us at one point.
1: She offered them tomatoes, right? She called it something weird. Pesca or something
0: Like tomato,
1: that.
0: Yeah, kind of tomato paste.
1: Fresh tomatoes.
0: Yeah.
1: And one of the chimps, at least, didn't like the tomatoes, preferred the yogurt, so she ended up getting tubs and tubs of yogurt. Greek yogurt, specifically Greek yogurt, and that was why. Let's jump into the studies. For the last couple of weeks, we've been talking about mental health, and during one of those discussions, we were talking about the use of SSRIs. Those are antidepressants. That's selective serotonin reuptake inhibitors. That's a fancy word for a very popular or commonly used kind of antidepressant, and this is a study on the use of those, and in particular, how long people stay on them, and what influences that, because it is important. And this research was done at the University College of London, and they are at the forefront of uncovering that there isn't really a link between serotonin levels and depression. This is a meta-analysis of millions of people. And there is no scientifically rigorous link between serotonin levels and depression. And people, when I was young, and the first time I ever heard the term depression, I can still remember the idea of it being a chemical imbalance. There's a chemical mm-hmm. imbalance. That's what depression is. Yeah, of course, those people may have encountered difficult events in their lives or trauma that has led to it, but deep down, it's a chemical imbalance, and that leads to the idea or the understanding of depression as a biological disease. What the researchers at University of College London wanted to find out was if you are on SSRIs, and that's how they did their study. They found 497 people who are in counseling for depression
0: and
1: are on SSRIs, and they wanted to find out how long do these people stay on them, because a lot of people take this medication for a long time. If you ask people who are on SSRIs in the United States right now, half of them will say they've been on them for at least 5 years. Some of these people take this medication forever. And what they're getting at, these researchers or their theory, is that some people are taking these medications possibly for no reason, because what they have been able to uncover, like I said, is that serotonin levels and depression are not necessarily linked. So what they found was the people who think that their depression is based on a biological disease or a chemical imbalance, literally, they said that, they take it for 12 months on average. The people who thought it was as a result of life events or that their sadness is because of something that has happened in their lives, a concrete thing that has led to it, they went off their SSRIs after 6 months on average. That is a significant difference. It may not sound like it, but it is, because they measured the depression of both groups, no difference. So they're equally depressed. The one difference is the one group thinks about their disease in a different way.
0: And
1: takes the medication for longer. That's it. That was the study. But I think if you are on an SSRI, it could be not necessarily because of how depressed you are, but because of what you think is leading to your feelings of depression. I'm not saying that depression is not debilitating or that it's just in your mind or anything like that. It just could be that you're staying on your medication because of the way you think about your affliction.
0: And at the very least, be aware
1: of
0: that, because it'll, anytime with medication, that's something that you are thinking, the way you think about it will affect how long you take that medication.
1: Yeah. And then one important thing to say at the end is if you do decide to go off of this medication, it can be very difficult to go off of. Withdrawal from SSRIs is very serious. If you go off this medication, do this with a doctor. You have to taper yourself off. Go from 20 down to 10, down to 5, down to 2.5. It's very serious, because that can lead to, the withdrawal can be really, really bad. So,
0: and final thing that we absolutely should say here, if you are on these medications or are wondering if you yourself have depression, we hope this information is useful for you in some way, but absolutely go to your doctor, talk to your doctor about this. A medical professional, because what we're really looking at here is, an interesting study on how long people continue with medication based on what they believe the medication is doing or why it's there.
1: And up to a third of people, and this is U.S. data, a third of people in their lives will take this medication. Right now, 1 in 5 is taking it, but up to a 1 in 3 will take it at some point in their lives. So the likelihood that you are on it or know somebody is on it or that you it's one, a loved one is very high. Mm-hmm. So this could be particularly important information. Oh, the study. Beliefs about the biological nature of mental disorders and how they affect antidepressant use, if you want to read up on it. That's University College London.
0: And for our next study here, I'm going to play a little sound.
1: I know what this sound is or what it's supposed to be, but it does sound like I'm in the shower right now.
0: If you have one of those fancy shower shower.
1: You know how I roll, man.
0: Do you have one?
1: No.
0: Okay. So, this is obviously not the sound of Gabriel Borud's non-existent rainfall showerhead. This is rain, real rain. It's falling on dirt. And what I would like all of you to imagine out there is that you are under the dirt, just barely. 2.5 to about 3.5 centimeters, that's about 1 inch. And you're hearing this above you, except you're not hearing it because you don't have ears. And the reason you don't have ears is you're not a human, you're actually a grain of rice. That's the mental task I'm asking of you, because it's connected to research from MIT. And what they established, I'm just going to keep this short, because frankly, the way rice works or functions is probably not going to affect your life too much. It is the most consumed grain on planet Earth, roughly half of human beings. One out of every second person walking around on this planet, some of them upside down from your perspective on the complete other side of planet Earth, are going to eat this today. And what those researchers established is that if rice, quote unquote, hears that sound, that rainfall, that pitter-patter of rainfall, it will germinate faster, meaning it will begin the process of growing faster, and yet rice doesn't have ears, as far as we know.
1: And the researchers have determined that it was all about the sound, it was the acoustic, that was the reason, and not possibly the moisture?
0: Correct. It's the Yes, it's the sound. And part of the way they established it is they kept the raindrops that they created in a laboratory setting horizontally away from the rice.
1: Okay.
0: This is the acoustic property of rainfall sending vibrations through that dirt.
1: Sound waves getting down in the earth. Now I'm going to start.
0: And causing the rice that quote-unquote heard it to germinate 26% faster on average than the others. This all makes sense. I'm a grain of rice. I quote-unquote hear it above me. Yeah. It's time to get going. This is what I need to grow. So how do they do it? That's what the researchers were kind of looking into. I think that's the most important or interesting part of this research, because they don't have ears. What they do have is a word that was new to me. These are called statoliths.
1: Statoliths. Okay, what
0: statoliths.
1: Is a statolith?
0: Yeah. These are little piles of it's a pile of statoliths inside of a cell, right? So a cell is like a bubble, and you've got a lot of stuff in there. I'm not going to get into that now, but one of the things are these statoliths that have settled inside the cell, and even though each one is individually not liquid, together they are a liquid. They move around like a liquid, and that means gravity will settle them, will pull them down, right? So these statoliths all together create a representation of gravity. It creates an up and down and a left and right. When these sound waves vibrate through them, they will wobble around up anywhere from 5 to 20% of their diameter. They will move, changing the way they come into contact with the cellular wall.
1: The wall.
0: And the cell will feel this is the wrong word, but the cell will feel this, register this. This is a sign I've been waiting for. It's time to go. It's time to grow.
1: And normally what happens when germination begins is that what moisture gets in through that wall and touches the statolith, and then starts the process?
0: Could be moisture, could be sunlight. There are a variety of factors that would cause a seed to begin germination.
1: Okay.
0: And again, this one is just accelerating a process that would have happened anyway. They had these seeds. They had batches of 200 seeds on the left that didn't get any rain. It was a single raindrop. Thump, every couple seconds. Thump, thump. Thump. And then 200 on the right. And those didn't get any.
1: Okay.
0: And all they did is after the 3-day point, which is when the germination might start happening, they were looking at the raindrop ones and the non-raindrop ones. And they did this for a total of 8,000 grains of rice.
1: 8,000, okay.
0: And they established pretty conclusively, yep, they're going to germinate faster, even if they're only hearing, in quotation marks, the raindrops horizontally and not getting any moisture from it.
1: Yeah.
0: And then they adjusted the height of the rainfall or the depth of the grain of rice to see what's the maximum we can drive this up. And basically, if it's moving, the maximum these statoliths can move is 200 to 600 nanometers is the assumption. And if you can ramp that up the highest you can go, it will germinate faster. And that's just something we know now.
1: We have listeners all over the earth, and I'm not going to say right now that none of them are growing rice, but I'm sure that a lot of the people listening to the show are growing things. Can we possibly start an experiment right now and see if this works for other kinds of plants, guys out there?
0: It was a simple...
1: Because I know that I'm trying to get my grass seeds to germinate. I could go out there instead of watering the soil, do
0: create a greenhouse laboratory. Go ahead and do that. I bet your family would be thrilled to watch you spending your late nights.
1: All the neighbors walking,
0: contraptions.
1: All these German people walking around.
0: Your neighbors
1: listening
0: probably
1: to me doing this. What would it be? Every second you said, right?
0: Yeah.
1: Thump,
0: thump, thump. They would call the police on you. They would call the police on you for sure. If I know your neighbors.
1: What do you guys have to say about any of this madness? Some of the topics more serious than others. And as you guys know, whatever you have to say, we love it. We'll read it, possibly on the air.
0: Yeah. Again, thank you to all the emailers out there that we haven't responded to or haven't read on the air. Mentioned Mark a while back, but we get a lot of topics. In fact, I forgot to say that this topic, I wanted to talk about this one last week.
1: Brent.
0: And it came out.
1: This one was from Brent.
0: Yeah, it came out right before we went to air. And I hadn't had a chance to look through the study, and then got a nice email from one of our longtime listeners, Brent. Brent, thank you for continuing to not only listen to us, but to suggest all sorts of topics to help this show keep moving forward. We really appreciate that.
1: SU@DW.com is the email address. Use that however you guys want to.

0: I think most of you out there are fully aware of the fact that advertising works, and that it works on you to some degree. You're walking down the streets of a major city, and you see all these signs or awnings or whatever, and there's a certain cola being advertised there, or a certain beer being advertised there, and that you're probably at some point, I don't know, in the distant future, maybe slightly more likely to consume that product. I think most of us kind of have that idea in mind. But we now have a study that shows causally how that could make you immediately crave that product and then actually drink it.
1: Science Unscripted.
2: Hi, I'm Sarah Wiechert. I'm a researcher in the field of psychology and criminology at the Max Planck Institute for the Study of Crime, Security and Law in Freiburg, Germany. And with some colleagues, we recently published a paper on alcohol advertising and beer consumption.
0: Alcohol advertising and beer consumption, what would you say, Sarah, is the primary conclusion or the sort of the takeaway for a lot of people out there?
2: So what we found for the first time is really the link on how alcohol advertisement links to drinking. So it is that alcohol advertising catches your attention for some people more than for others, and that leads to more craving of that alcohol type, which really then in turn leads to more drinking. So it is basically this mechanism chain that goes through these three factors.
0: And what fascinated me about your work here is that you tested this experimentally, or you forced people to pay attention to beer advertisements?
2: Exactly. Yes, we did. So in previous studies, we were just looking at what people's attentional bias is, so how much they naturally focus on alcohol advertisements. But this time we basically manipulated that. So for half of the group, we asked them to concentrate on alcohol advertisements. And for the other group, we asked them to concentrate on non-alcoholic beverages, which in our case was soft drinks, to basically manipulate how much they look at one or the other.
0: In the experiment, you forced some people to act, right? Kind of like the people who would be naturally always attracted to the idea of having a beer. You forced them to pay attention to these, to what exactly? To prime them to drink more beer, because you actually did that successfully, it seems.
2: Yes, we did. So we invited participants, university students that like drinking beer. It doesn't necessarily have to be heavy drinkers, but that people who enjoy drinking beer. And then we put them in front of technically like two TVs side by side, with on one side there was beer advertisements playing, and on the other side there was soft drink advertisements playing. And for half of them, we asked them to only look at the beer advertisements and respond to little tasks that they had to do on the beer advertisement. And for the other ones, we did the same on the soft drink advertisement. So we kind of artificially made them concentrate on the beer advertisement or on the soft drink advertisement more.
3: And why did you do that?
2: Because we were interested in whether we can manipulate attentional bias. In previous studies, we had already found that some people have this attentional bias to alcohol more than others, and that this can be associated with more drinking. But we weren't able to say whether this is a direct link between attentional bias and drinking. So we often refer to this in research as a causal mechanism. And to be able to look at whether this is a causal mechanism, we manipulated this and then looked at the difference between the ones that artificially created an attentional bias against the ones that don't.
0: And what was the difference when you artificially created an attentional bias in favor of beer advertisements?
2: So the training worked well. The first thing that we saw is that the group that we asked to attend on the beer advertisements really did look at the beer advertisements more than the soft drink advertisement. That was kind of like some sort of a manipulation check, if you will. And that group, and then also after the task, reported craving more beer compared to soft drink. And also then drank more beer in the laboratory.
0: This is causal then. You have proven that if a beer advertisement causes me to pay attention to it, or if somebody forces me to pay attention to it, I have to check a couple boxes before I can watch my YouTube video and all the boxes are about beer, that will not only cause cravings, which I think most people are aware of, it will, under certain circumstances, cause me to actually drink more beer.
2: Exactly. By comparing the beer group, let's say, to the soft drink group, we were able to say that this attentional bias leads to craving, which leads to more drinking in the lab.
3: What was the overarching point of this work? Did you confirm suspicions that we already had, or did we find out something completely new, or what was it?
2: I think the first one was looking at this, as I said, this causal mechanism. So can we really manipulate it and still show this link between attentional bias and drinking? The second one was looking at the mechanism between it. So to show basically that craving is that driving mechanism. And the third one is using this potentially in the future as some sort of a screening tool or an intervention tool where we could see, okay, what is the attentional bias of people? How prone are they maybe to alcohol use problems? And can we then maybe also steer them away from it?
3: And the more aware we are of the effect that advertising can have on us, does it mean that we drink more? Like for you personally, the more you've been studying this stuff, are you drinking less?
2: I don't know. I wouldn't necessarily say I drink less. What I would think, though, is like for the general population, for all of us, is maybe to be more aware of what certain things do. I think a lot of times we focus or we are concentrated on how much we consume certain type of foods, certain type of drinks, how much we consume even like social media, for example. And even the awareness and the understanding that basically what your attention does is it can be predictive of your behavior as well, is kind of on like a psychological education point of view, I think important for you and your own, let's say, what you do with that information.
0: And concretely, as a tip for people out there, if they're listening to your words right now and thinking, what should I do with it? Should they, if an advertisement pops up and it's showing that beverage and they don't want to be affected in that way, do they physically have to turn away from it, plug their ears, mute the ad?
2: I mean, probably that advertisement's already caught their attention. So I think in that case, when they're already aware that they watched that advertisement, looking away, I don't think necessarily would change too much. Maybe you see less of the advertisement, which is good. But at the end of the day, I think being aware of the fact that if I feel craving afterwards, that is kind of what, let's put it in easy words, like that's what my brain is doing to me, is already the first step to thinking, okay, I'm craving a beer maybe right now, but is this really the moment where I have to buy one and I have to drink one?
0: And that was Sarah Maren Wiechert, a psychologist and postdoctoral researcher in the criminology department of the Max Planck Institute for the Study of Crime, Security, and Law, talking to us from Cologne, Germany there.
3: One thing she did want to mention after we turned the mics off there was that this was, if there's a caveat, if there's a grain of salt to throw onto this, it's that they were talking to students in a lab. So this does not generalize to the entire public, to everyone out there, but it points us in the direction that if you know that alcohol affects you, advertising will then. So be aware of that.
0: I may have mentioned it on the show before. I once was a participant in a study where they handed me a fake menu for a fake restaurant, and I was supposed to tell them which foods I wanted. And then afterwards, I took this bizarre survey on all sorts of questions. And after I'd finished, they informed me that like most other students, I had rated certain Disney or Looney Tunes characters higher than people who didn't have those characters somewhere deep in the background of this menu. Behind the words, these characters were there. I never saw them, these things. And yet I guess I saw them because I rated them higher because I just seen them. And that experiment has stayed with me my whole life because even though I think I'm aware of how advertising works on me, I guess I'm not. We cannot help it. But all of that said, being aware of that, that was a seminal moment for me on how deeply or how quickly advertising can affect Connor. This, I think, is really, really relevant, even if you're struggling to find what to do with it, because it's causal. That's very different. We all know it kind of affects us. This may cause you to drink something that you don't want to drink. I think that's important to take it away. I think that's important to take away from this. If you have anything else you want to say, let us know. Has advertising tricked you in the past, tripped you up in the past? Do you like ads? I don't know, some people do. SU@dw.com.
1: Science Unscripted.

0: We had two customers meet randomly. They weren't necessarily trying to be there at the same time. They just always were. And then they started just like realizing that they were both coming on Tuesdays. I remember one day they came up and they were like, "So I just want to let you know that we're dating and we met here folding our laundry." And, you know, that was just really sweet to hear that, just, you know, happenstance that they were both just folding their laundry on a Tuesday. They're still together to this day.
1: Morgan Gowrie is the owner of Spin Laundry Lounge in Portland, Oregon, in the US. In the 10 years since she first opened her laundromat, she's gotten to know some of her customers pretty well. There are regulars and locals who come in with their pets, and even people who have their own washing machines at home.
0: So it definitely brings together a lot of people. It's one of those places where you feel good about like going by yourself and doing your laundry and then meeting people. It's a little different than, you know, going to a bar or to any other social kind of setting. You just never know who's coming in and what they're doing.
1: Or indeed, what they're washing.
0: We've washed parachutes that are like 60 feet long. I'm not sure how, they fit in the machine. We've had like the Cirque du Soleil cast come through and wash all of their costumes and just kind of fun things like that where the laundromat is covered in glitter and feathers and, you know, you name it.
1: It's bright inside. There are plants in colourful pots and light reflecting off a row of big, shiny machines. People come here to wash their clothes and all kinds of other things. But for Morgan, this is also a place where the community can gather. That was part of her vision from the beginning.
0: We tried to make it not feel like a laundromat. It's in an old metal fabrication shop, so it's got 30-foot ceilings and big windows and just kind of open space, and we wanted you to feel like you were more so like in a restaurant or like shopping, so like just not just doing laundry, you know. We wanted you to feel just excited to be there.
1: The plan came out of her experience as a college student when she didn't have access to a washing machine or dryer, driving around town looking for where to wash her clothes. And well, the laundromat scene back then wasn't exactly lively.
0: We had tried all the different laundromats in the city, and this was kind of before Wi-Fi was everywhere, so we'd bring our textbooks and study and watch our clothes, and we just felt like there needed to be a place where we could like gather and be more community focused and just more fun, honestly. That was kind of the vibe we were going for. And it was kind of always a thought of like, oh, it'd be really cool if we could like grab lunch and do our laundry.
1: Years later, when she did a master's degree in sustainable business, it was an idea she couldn't let go of. Her final project ended up being a plan for a fictional laundromat, a place she called Spin Laundry Lounge.
0: So I kind of went back to those college days of, oh, I really wish there was another opportunity for the laundry to be kind of a fun community space.
1: Today, in her very much non-fictional laundromat, which she opened in 2014, there are regular events, art exhibitions, trivia nights, birthday parties, even arcade games and pinball machines, so you can play while you wait for your washing.
0: We've done comedy shows, DJ sets, we did a cocktail workshop, we have a projector, so we'll have movie nights and just different events going on. Sometimes Sunday cartoons for the kids or, you know, the football game on. I don't know, I think it's really an exciting thing to kind of gather at a laundromat because it's something that brings everybody together. Everyone has to wash their clothes.
1: That's right. Everyone has to wash their clothes. If you live alone, maybe you put on a load every week or two. Or if you have a family with toddlers, there might be a cycle spinning every other day. Often it's a mundane task we learn to do growing up from our own families. We do our laundry on autopilot. It's not something we usually reflect on, question, or talk about with other people. But today on Living Planet, that's exactly what we'll be doing. Yep, we're going deep on dirty laundry. And we're doing this because the way we wash our clothes does matter. I'm Neil King. Our laundry appliances guzzle energy and water. Chemicals from detergents can seep into waterways, and our favourite t-shirts shed polluting microplastics every time they get washed. Our laundry is leaving a stain on the environment. So what will it take to make this whole clothes washing chore more sustainable? How can we tweak our laundry routines to help the planet without compromising on hygiene? These were some of the questions weighing on Morgan Gary's mind when she decided to start her laundromat business. That's why, she says, besides creating a fun place for people to come to wash clothes, she wanted her laundromat to put the environment front and centre.
0: The laundry industry is incredibly wasteful, and there's so many laundromats in every city across the world, an industry that hasn't changed a lot. Kind of, you know, any city that you go into, especially across the U.S., not a lot differentiates them from each other. And so it was just a really good opportunity for me to kind of explore some ways to make it more environmentally friendly.
1: But while Morgan is trying to put a new social spin on doing laundry, the reality is that for many people in the West, washing clothes takes place behind closed doors, in the privacy of the home. It's easy and super convenient to just put on a load. And the result is that people today wash their clothes more than at any other time in history. Thanks to washing machines, we no longer need to spend hours scrubbing, pounding, and wringing laundry by hand, a physically demanding job that in the past was often done at public washhouses, usually by women. It wasn't until the 1950s that washing machines became a common feature in homes. Today, most households in North America and Europe have one, and ownership is shooting up in developing countries as well, as living standards rise and these appliances become more affordable. Let's get into some numbers real quick. So, right now, there are around 1.3 billion washing machines in homes worldwide. It's estimated that all these domestic washing machines use the equivalent of around 23,000 Olympic swimming pools of water every single day. And they're responsible for about 2% of the global electricity consumption. Each year, the number of units sold is increasing globally. By the end of the decade, it's estimated there'll be 1.4 billion of them. All those machines, heating water, washing, tumbling, spinning clothes so that they come out clean, and at the same time, greenhouse gas emissions from laundry are going up as well. One study from the US estimated that residential laundry, that's including washing machines and dryers, accounted for 179 million tons of the country's CO2 per year, about the same as powering 23 million homes. Then there's the detergent that goes into every wash. The soap component that breaks down oil and dirt in most detergents is derived from fossil fuels. It's a bit tricky to find accurate statistics, and it depends on the product and country. But according to Procter & Gamble, the ingredients in detergent account for about one-fifth of the carbon footprint of laundry in Europe. And when these chemicals come out the other end of the washing machine, they can enter waterways, where they degrade and release heat-trapping greenhouse gases into the atmosphere. These chemicals can also affect aquatic ecosystems. And finally, our laundry is a major source of microplastics. When our clothes tumble around in the washing machine and dryer, they shed tiny fibers. Microfibers from synthetic textiles are the most abundant microplastics found in the environment. It's estimated that up to a third of microplastics generated worldwide come from laundry. And they end up polluting waterways, the ocean, soil, and the air. Don't worry, there are some ways to shrink laundry's environmental footprint. How we wash our clothes is often a well-established routine. So taking a good critical look at our laundry habits and making some adjustments can already help, according to Sonali Didi.
2: I don't think people consider the environment as we think about doing our laundry. It is just something which is mundane, which is something which we just do.
1: Sonali is an associate professor at the Department of Design and Merchandising at Colorado State University in the US. And we wanted to speak to her because she was part of the Green Your Laundry initiative at her university to promote sustainable laundry practices. As part of the project, she conducted a survey of around 1,000 students living on campus to see how they washed their clothes. And she found that those habits were sometimes pretty wasteful.
2: 40-50% of the kids in our survey would not wait till a full load of washing. And one other pattern which we found was that perception of clean. Like, if I just wore it once, I would still want it to be washed. And it's like you could just air dry it. Almost half of our sample would just wash it because they just wore it once.
1: Only 1/5 of students chose detergents that were environmentally friendly. 42% also mistakenly believed that filling the washing machine to capacity would not get clothes as clean.
2: So kind of just making sure that a full load washing would be really helpful than just doing whenever I want just this one shirt and just doing laundry.
1: Washing a full load of clothes is a far better use of energy than running a half-empty cycle. Sonali says choosing a quick wash rather than one that runs for hours is also easier on our clothes and saves resources. But perhaps the biggest step consumers can take, she says, is washing with cold water instead of hot. In the US, around 90% of the energy to operate a washing machine goes towards heating the water.
2: Hot water not only is not energy efficient, but also affects the durability of clothes. So it weakens the fiber, again, not required, and many of, at least the current blends of polyester or synthetic base do not do well with hot water. That itself is a problem.
1: A striking difference she noticed when she moved to the US was that dryers dominate. More than 80% of American households have their own clothes dryer, and these appliances account for at least 3% of energy used in US homes. They're not nearly as common in other countries. Here in Germany, only around 42% of households have one. But the global market for clothes dryers is growing, particularly in Asia. Dryers account for more than 70% of laundry's total electricity consumption in the US. So cutting out this step makes a big difference too. Simply hanging clothes in the sun on a clothesline or even indoors on a rack is the most eco-friendly way to dry. Laundry appliances have become much more efficient over the past few decades. Today, washing machines, on average, use 70% less energy than in 1990, according to the trade organization, the American Cleaning Institute. But at the same time, washing machine sales are rising, and people are doing more laundry than ever before. So, emissions are still going up.
0: So once you have everything loaded in, you can pay with your credit or debit card or your phone or quarters. You would select the cycle that you'd like.
1: At a laundromat in Portland, Morgan Gary says chatting to customers about how they choose to wash their clothes is a big part of her business's sustainability focus. Ultimately, she hopes people coming in will start rethinking this mundane chore and the environmental impact it leaves behind.
0: They have kind of their routines and how they do their laundry. A lot of times it has to do with kind of separating lots of different types of things and washing, you know, many, many different machines. And kind of what we let people know about is our machines are meant to handle a lot of laundry. And so it's okay to wash more things together instead of separating. And sometimes people would separate by every single color, you know, all the orange clothes and purple clothes and, you know, and it looks pretty. It looks like a rainbow, but it's not necessary. And yeah, I think that just kind of chatting with them and sharing that that's a possibility just kind of shifts their thinking.
1: Another key part of the laundromat's eco-cred is the way it operates. Morgan says they currently offset around 30% of the power they use with clean energy programs. And the goal is to eventually get to 100%. They have an e-car for small laundry deliveries, but they still have a conventional van for bigger jobs. And then there are the washers and dryers.
0: A lot of our sustainability kind of lies within the machines that we use. So we looked at all of the different options for washers and dryers, and we wanted to pick the most energy efficient that we could find. So that would save on all of our utility bills and the water usage per pound washed. So especially when we're washing lots of laundry all day long, every day. But our machines are very fast, so the washes take anywhere from like 16 minutes to max of about 30, and the drying takes anywhere from like 18 to 36 minutes. So it's very, very fast to get in and out.
1: Morgan says she always advises filling up the machines as much as possible, washing on a cold setting, and then hanging clothes up to dry.
0: So just letting them know that that's an option, that they don't have to use the dryer. So just all of these things that we can kind of share with them in a space, I think is really important. And then they can, you know, they can decide things that they want to add to their routine or not, but we're there to kind of help and share if they'd like to learn more.
1: Laundering can be a harsh process. It can affect how long clothes last and how much microplastics they shed. Studies have shown that things like hot water, longer wash cycles, and using more detergent than necessary can damage a fabric's structure and lead to more microplastics being released. A study out of the UK found that washing with cold water instead of warm and running a short 30-minute cycle rather than a long one can reduce microfiber shedding by 30%. One solution to the problem could be fitting washing machines with special filters to prevent microfibers being released with wastewater. France was the first country to introduce rules obligating all new washing machines to be equipped with a filter from January 2025. Australia has also announced plans to phase in filters after 2030. On the industry side, some researchers and textile manufacturers are designing fabrics with new finishing treatments to reduce microfiber shedding. And there are also microplastic trapping balls and laundry bags that can be put inside the washing drum with clothes to prevent fibers from escaping. Studies suggest these devices can potentially collect up to a third of microfibers.
0: That is something that oh my goodness, I wish there was more conversation around, but we definitely talk about it all the time at Spin. We actually sell two different products, the Guppy Friend Bag and the Cora Ball that people can use in the washers at Spin or at their homes, and kind of run some educational campaigns around them to kind of share what they're used for. I'm actually looking at different filters and things that we can install in our system as well to kind of catch before it goes further. There's some options right now, but kind of continuing to do some research and figure out what the best model would be for kind of a large scale laundry like ours. But yes, it's unfortunate because it's something that we just don't really see because it's so small, right?
1: Morgan isn't alone in wanting to inspire change in the way her customers approach laundry. In the US and here in Europe, there have been public information campaigns to encourage people to adopt more environmentally friendly practices, like washing their clothes on cold.
3: It's about our planet. Our clothes. Conserving energy.
4: Hello, my name is Ice-T. Can you spare a few seconds to learn about cold water washing with Tide?
5: Hi, my name is Steve. Did you know washing in cold can save you $100 a year on your energy bill?
4: Why wouldn't you turn to cold? It helps the environment. What?
1: There's the Cold Water Saves initiative, the I Prefer 30 Degrees campaign, and the Tide Detergents Turn to Cold campaign, to name a few. A similar campaign, backed by the World Wildlife Fund here in Germany, is aiming to get people to switch from 40 degrees to 30 degrees Celsius, or 104 to 86 degrees Fahrenheit. That's a change that could cut laundry's CO2 emissions by almost 40%, according to the Environment Group. But research shows that when it comes to laundry habits, changing consumer behaviour isn't so easy. It's clear that using cold water rather than hot is better for the environment. It saves energy, prolongs the life of clothes, and minimises the amount of microfibres being shed. But in a survey of 12,000 adults from across Europe, almost half said they were reluctant to use cold water because they weren't convinced their laundry would come out clean. Do they have a point? I mean, our laundry comes into contact with all sorts of dirt and bodily fluids. Can cold water really kill harmful bacteria and get rid of serious smells?
6: Sustainability and hygiene, they are a little bit in conflict. Okay, so my name is Markus Egert and I work as a professor for microbiology and hygiene at Furtwang University, that is in southwest Germany. Usually you can say that the higher the temperature, the better the hygiene, but it depends on the microbes. And of course, it also depends on the laundry.
1: Markus is an expert in this area, and he spent a lot of time studying the microbes lurking in our dirty laundry and in our washing machines. There are a few main ones to be aware of.
6: Many are skin bacteria, so human skin bacteria like Staphylococci, for instance. You have, of course, if you wash underwear, you have classical fecal bacteria. You have a lot of water bacteria like Pseudomonas, for instance, with fungi. Yeah, for instance, if you have athlete's foot, this is a fungus.
1: But here's the upshot. Markus says that for a regular load of laundry, like for your T-shirts, jeans or clothes you've worn to the office, it's enough to use cold water, so 20 degrees or 30 degrees Celsius with a normal detergent. For getting rid of smells, dirt and microbes, cold water should get the job done.
6: So usually 30 degrees and detergent reduces the amount of microbes by, let's say, 2 to 3 log scales. That is 99.9%. And each germ reacts individually, you know? So there are differences between different species, between bacteria and fungi, between bacteria and viruses.
1: But he says the exception is if you're washing underwear, socks, bedsheets or towels from the bathroom or kitchen. Then it's best to wash at 60 degrees Celsius, or 140 degrees Fahrenheit, with a heavy-duty detergent. That means ideally one with bleach, he says.
6: And you should be especially concerned about hygiene when someone at home is ill. You know, when he has flu or diarrhea, for this you definitely need high temperatures. If you have children, or if you have someone at home that you care for, an older person, for instance, that came from the hospital, then you have to care more for hygiene. In other cases, if you have a young couple, no kids, in their 20s, 30s, their hygiene is less important.
1: But when it comes to washing clothes, simply switching to greener habits is easier said than done. Because there are other, arguably more powerful psychological drivers that dictate how we deal with our laundry. That might explain why people are washing their clothes now more than ever, even at the expense of the environment. The average American household does about 300 loads of laundry a year. In Europe, it's around 220 washes. This partly stems from the fact that washing clothes has become so cheap and convenient. But there could be something else at play too.
7: I think that the fear of being perceived as someone who's unclean drives this behavior. And if we intuitively understand that, like, being dirty or having sweat stains or smelly or odorous clothing that can trigger disgust in you, then of course, like, I don't want to even risk that. And, well, if then it becomes very easy to do the laundry, why shouldn't you?
1: That's Eric Klint. He's a PhD student at Chalmers University of Technology in Sweden.
7: the main issue is always about this high amount and ever-increasing amount of consumption. So obviously, we live in a society where it's important for people to have clean clothes. But that doesn't mean that we should wash our clothes every time or each time we have them on, because then we're basically washing clean clothes.
8: He's been investigating the psychology behind our laundry habits and what's stopping people from making eco-friendly choices, like using cold water or washing their clothes less often. His conclusion: the fear of being perceived as dirty or unclean when we go out in public is so strong that it tends to override concerns for the environment.
7: It doesn't matter if we try to change a behavior, because the behavior itself is causing a lot of emissions. We need to target the underlying motivation for the behavior. In this

0: to look at what's going through their head when they chuck a garment in the laundry basket rather than reuse it. Basically, how do they decide when something is dirty?
1: We wash because the laundry bin is full. We wash because we need a specific shirt or pants or trousers the next day. Or in Sweden, where we have shared laundries, well, that's the time of the month that we booked the access to the shared laundry facility. So that's when we're going to wash. If we try to target people when once they're in the laundry room and start to run a washing machine, then it's too late. We need to focus on the behaviors that precede or cause the laundry bin to become full. How we generate laundry, they are affected by our psychology, like how often we use our shirts or clothes, and how sensitive we are to when we are evaluating stains or odors, for example.
0: So if our behavior is so heavily influenced by these social fears, or the risk that, God forbid, we might commit a cleanliness violation, what does that mean for efforts to make laundry habits more sustainable? Eric says one idea could be public campaigns that normalize the idea of wearing clothes multiple times before they end up in the laundry basket. Washing clothes less often would save energy, mean fewer microplastics and detergent residue entering the environment, and lead to clothes lasting longer.
2: Hi, Gail. Good, nice to see you.
0: Morgan Gary is convinced laundromats like hers have a role to play in lightening the burden on the environment, because they can spread awareness about greener ways to wash, build community around sustainable laundry, and also because their very existence means not everyone needs to have their own washer and dryer at home.
3: I think a laundromat is definitely a way similar to like car share programs. I think that bringing laundry back to these public spaces and kind of like reimagining the laundromat is so important for kind of the social fabric of our communities, and being able to meet up with friends and talk, and especially with more and more isolation. I think just the more that we can share with
4: Deutsche
3: our customers.
4: Welle from Bonn, Germany. 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On the web at wrn.org.
5: From Feature Story News in the UK, I'm John Beaver. The UK's terror threat level has been raised to severe following the stabbings of two Jewish men in North London on Wednesday. A 45-year-old man has been charged with attempted murder. There are warnings that many small hospitality businesses in India face an uncertain future as commercial cooking prices have risen by roughly 30%. And Apple has accused India's competition regulator of overstepping its authority by demanding financial records in an antitrust case.
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0: Hello, I'm Agnieszka Bielewska, welcoming you to Warsaw Review, our regular rundown of some of the top stories of the passing week in Poland. And coming up, May 3rd is Constitution Day in Poland.
1: It changed completely the political system in Poland and make it European, enlightened with the juridical power, with the executive power and legislative power, like in Montesquieu, like in modern constitution it should be.
0: Also, Polish charity Livestream raises record funds for children with cancer.
2: At the beginning, when we were doing this, before it really became a nationwide, well, almost global action, we didn't know how much we would collect.
0: And Polish-Belarusian journalist Andrzej Poczobut freed in prisoner swap.
2: This day would not have been possible without President Donald Trump, his decision, and his special envoy Mr. Kohl, as well as the entire

0: Our State Department team, I would like to sincerely thank everyone who took part in this operation.
1: May 3rd is Constitution Day and a state holiday celebrating the Constitution of 1791, the first modern codified constitution in Europe. Michał Owczarek with a look at the existing original copies of the Supreme Law.
2: Today, Poles celebrate the declaration of the Constitution of May the 3rd, 1791, one of the most important achievements in the country's history. The original manuscript copies of the Constitution of May the 3rd, preserved in Polish archives, are all special, each having a unique history. Confederates of Targowice, who at that time opposed the new legislation aimed at obliterating every trace of the document. Original copies of the Constitution used to be tracked by them with a particular zeal. Fortunately, a few of them have survived to this day and are now on display in the Central Archives of Historical Records in Warsaw. I went there to find more about the history of the document with director Hubert Weiss.

0: I'm in a place where I could possibly see with my very eyes and touch the Constitution of the 3rd of May.
1: Yes, of course, absolutely. You could look at it, you could rather not touch it, because archival things are not to be touched, rather to be looked at. But the problem is, what version of a constitution would you like to see?
0: Let's maybe start with the original version in Polish. Is it a manuscript? Is it print?
1: Well, the answer is a little bit complicated. Of course, it is manuscript. But in reality, in the Central Archive of Historical Records, where we are in this moment, there are three manuscripts from 18th century. And as far as we know, there should be around 20. Because they wrote it, rewrite it, and it was a process. But the most important version is the printed version, because in Poland, from 16th century on, the law should be printed. So you could also see the printed version.
0: You said there are three manuscript copies of that constitution. Is that many or is that few?
1: There were about 20 copies, so it is few, but each volume has its own history. One of them belonged to the secretary of the Diet of the Parliament, the other belonged to one of the authors of the constitution, and they had to be covered and protected against the Targowica and the people from Targowica, and then against Russian, because they would like to destroy all the existing handwritten copies of a constitution.
0: Constitution that you preserve here in this place, in a central archive of historic records, has been awarded the European Heritage label. That only a few artifacts, objects, have been awarded in Poland. What does this mean to you?
1: It is a very great pleasure for us, because the European Heritage Label was granted to 29 places, objects in Europe, except England. There are no English places so far. It is Acropole in Athens. It is Cluny in France. It is similar to our constitution that from the middle of 17th century, the Treaty which organized all the Europe, the Treaty of Minster. So we are very proud to be in this very elite group. But the role of this is to promote our heritage, our cultural heritage, not only in Poland, but to all Europe. Because this constitution, which was enacted without any revolution, so it belongs to the heritage of Europe, to our common history.

0: Constitution is a milestone in the history of Europe as we know it. And also, to celebrate the Constitution, the Polish government has enacted a national holiday. So why is the Constitution of May the 3rd so important for the Polish nation?
1: The Constitution, from one side, ended the system, because after the Constitution, we have not only two parts, Poland and Lithuania, but one part. It was called the Republic or the Commonwealth. It ended the system of free election. It ended also the system of liberum veto. So it changed completely the political system in Poland and make it European, enlightened with the juridical power, with the executive power and legislative power, like in Montesquieu, like in modern constitution it should be. And it ended the first historical republic of Poland. It was a great lesson of civic society for us, and it was inspiration for the next generation.
0: Is that true that the Constitution of May the 3rd is the second constitution enacted worldwide and first one in Europe?
1: Yes, we are first in Europe. After 3 months, there was another constitution in France, but it was enacted during the revolution, a terrible thing. Well, we speak about a constitution in Poland with some kind of idea that it was enacted democratically, and it means nothing strange for us. We have to remember that in France, after the revolution, they invented the name Place de la Concorde. But before, on this place, there was the guillotine. And thousands of people were killed. Inter alia, the king himself. So our constitution is very interesting because it was a real example of democracy in working. Peaceful democracy.
2: Hubert Weiss from the National Archives was talking to Michał Owczarek. The Polish charity Lifestream has raised record funds for children with cancer. A report by Tomasz Ferenc.

0: It all started with that song, recorded to raise funds for children with cancer. Rapper Bedoes, whose real name is Borys Przybylski, teamed up with 11-year-old Maja Metzan to release I'm Still Here, a song that would go on to inspire one of the largest charity actions in Polish history. At least 251 million zlotys has been raised in a fundraising campaign organized by influencer Łatwogang. Over several days, the YouTuber hosted a continuous live stream aimed at supporting children battling cancer. Actors, athletes, and musicians joined the initiative, helping drive engagement and donations far beyond initial expectations. Łatwogang has already announced plans to repeat the campaign next year, saying he wants to turn the effort into a regular event. So that we meet every year and simply remember the kids and all unite. If there is such willingness, it seemed to me that this is the best idea possible, and it would be beautiful. It is a great idea that would simply create a tradition, so that in 50 years people still remember. Thank you all very much. Bedoes, who created the original track with Maja, had been involved in the initiative from the beginning and said the scale of the campaign exceeded anything they had anticipated. At the beginning, when we were doing this, before it really became a nationwide, well, almost global action, we didn't know how much we would collect. We just wanted to do something cool. And actions like this, meaning that some influencer or rapper supports a foundation, there are a lot of them. The fact that this action grew so much, I really consider it a miracle. I don't think it is a coincidence. All of this is thanks to you. During the live stream, one of the foundation's beneficiaries also spoke, thanking those who contributed. I thank the entire foundation and in general everyone who supported me and supports anyone else who has to fight cancer, and that's all I remember I was supposed to say. And in general, thank you all for every payment that you are making here. You are really lovely, great, outstanding. The spontaneous nature of the campaign surprised even those who joined it. Adventurer Martyna Wojciechowska. You have to come here, stand in line and even be let in, because there are so many willing people. And it started, you could say, innocently, from the grassroots, from a great guy, which is Bedoes. And it is incredible, in this amazing work that is happening here, that everyone just drops in randomly. I just got a message from my daughter that I was so random that it was funny, and that it was sweet, and that I shouldn't sing. But who cares? Singer Dawid Kwiatkowski described the initiative as a rare moment of unity in the Polish online space. For a long time in the Polish internet, there has not been an action that united like this, that showed that we, Poles, can do it, although we have proven it many times before. Well, every time it is worth reminding ourselves that we are a force. We are a great nation that can really achieve a lot. I came out of that room and I still need a moment to understand how much good there was in one place. I have never experienced something like this. The live stream, which began on April 17th, was initially meant to raise 500,000 zlotys. Instead, it has become the largest live fundraiser in history and is expected to be submitted for inclusion in the Guinness World Records.
1: A report by Tomasz Ferenc. Young age, a university degree, and life in a big city do not protect Poles from disinformation or belief in conspiracies, a new report has found. A report from Michał Owczarek.
2: Unveiled on Monday by Poland's state-owned cybersecurity and digital research institute, NASK, a new report on susceptibility to disinformation narratives challenges several common assumptions about who is most vulnerable to conspiracy theories. The study, based on surveys of internet users in Poland, found that place of residence, level of education, and gender had little effect on susceptibility to such narratives. What matters, though, is worldview, with xenophobia being the strongest predictor of belief in conspiracy theories, NASK researchers said. That fear increased the likelihood of believing that elites, institutions or states were secretly controlling events, Filip Konopczyński, director of NASK's analysis and research office, told Polish Radio.
3: próbujemy to zinterpretować i no, wychodzi nam, że jeżeli faktycznie uważamy...
2: People try to make sense of certain things and often end up concluding that everything bad is caused by others. That can relate to nationality, beliefs or skin color. At that point, internal psychological mechanisms lead individuals to readily believe things that are simply not rational.
3: Sprawiają, że chętnie wierzymy tak w rzeczy, które po prostu nie są racjonalne.
2: Radical political views also matter, regardless of whether they are on the right or the left. People with moderate views and a willingness to seek compromise were the most resistant. The report also identified what NASC called Poland's conspiracy paradox. It combines culturally right-wing attitudes, including xenophobia, with economically left-wing expectations that the state should protect citizens and intervene in public, private and economic life, Konopczyński noted.
3: Nasi zwolennicy takich teorii spiskowych jednocześnie inaczej właśnie.
2: Unlike in many other countries, supporters of conspiracy theories in Poland tend to call for a strong state and robust intervention by public institutions. So, on the one hand, there is distrust, belief in a secret group controlling events, while on the other, there is an expectation that another, perhaps less secretive authority should step in and solve these problems.
3: Także grupa, może mniej sekretna, rozwiązywała te problemy za nas.
2: Media habits were another factor. The report found that using many different types of media did not automatically make people more resistant to disinformation. Those who relied on mainstream media, including major news services, television, radio and the press, showed greater resistance. The findings also contradict the fallacy that all the people are the easiest group to mislead. According to the report, all the respondents actually showed the strongest resistance to conspiracy thinking, while young adults were less resistant. Using social media, especially platforms based on short videos selected by algorithms, was linked to higher vulnerability, says social scientist Adam Leszczyński. In the past, people were more inclined to trust traditional external authorities such as a man in a white coat with an academic title. Today, however, trust is often built through a sense of relatability. This helps explain why, in particular, younger people are more likely to trust influencers who create a feeling of proximity and personal connection.
4: Poczucie bycia obok.
2: NASC experts advised people to check information in reliable sources, trust science, remain self-critical and pay attention to emotionally charged messages. They also said people should ask whether someone may benefit from making them think in a particular way. The researchers said conspiracy beliefs rarely appear in isolation. People who accept one conspiracy narrative are often more likely to accept others.
1: A report by Michał Owczarek. Andrzej Poczobut, a prominent critic of Belarusian President Aleksandr Lukashenko, was released in a coordinated prisoner exchange after years of diplomatic efforts, with Polish and American officials describing the operation as a major success of Allied cooperation. A report by Tomasz Ferenc.
0: Polish-Belarusian journalist and opposition activist Andrzej Poczobut has been freed after 5 years in a Belarusian prison, in what Polish authorities describe as the result of a complex and long-running diplomatic effort involving multiple countries. Prime Minister Donald Tusk met Poczobut at the Polish-Belarusian border following his release, calling him unbreakable and emphasizing the significance of the moment. Tusk said the operation marked the end of 2 years of difficult negotiations supported by Polish services, diplomats and prosecutors, as well as key international partners. Tusk described the emotional moment of their meeting and recalled the activist's first words after regaining his freedom. The moment was very moving. There were a few really tough guys there, and everyone had tears in their eyes. I was very moved. I already mentioned those first words of Andrzej Poczobut when I embraced him. He asked directly, and it was something incredible when he said, Tell me, will I be able to come back if I want? And I said, from today you are a fully free man. You will decide about your future. Tusk also confirmed that the release took place as part of a symmetrical prisoner exchange between Poland and Belarus involving five individuals on each side. He stressed that the outcome was made possible by coordinated international action. This time, allied cooperation, the determination of our services and diplomats, and very solid support from Washington led to this happy ending. I also hear about the involvement of the president and his people in reminding our American friends about this need. I also thank them very much for that, and I hope that no one in our country will question the role of these people. Everyone contributed here with the best will to free Andrzej Poczobut. Poland's Foreign Minister Radosław Sikorski highlighted the role of the United States in securing Poczobut's release, describing the operation as a clear example of the strength of the Polish-American alliance.
5: Ten dzień nie byłby możliwy bez...
0: This day would not have been possible without President Donald Trump, his decision, and his special envoy Mr. Cole, as well as the entire State Department team. I would like to sincerely thank everyone who took part in this operation. U.S. Special Envoy for Belarus, John Cole, also underlined the complexity of the effort and the level of coordination required, while praising the involvement of Polish authorities in the process.
6: Your president, the president of Poland, was very much involved with President Trump to get this done. And what was told to me by President Trump on many occasions is how friendly we are with the Poles. Let's get this one out because it's very important to them. My team has been working for over a year to get prisoners out of Belarus. And so far we've gotten 500. But every time I negotiated with Lukashenko, I brought up your people, especially the three people we get out today.
0: Speaking in English alongside U.S. Special Envoy Cole, Sikorski also noted that the negotiations were conducted in strict secrecy despite involving several countries, which he said was key to their success.
7: There are actually seven countries involved. So I'd like you to appreciate the operational security that we've managed to achieve. Because while being invited to this press conference, you didn't know why you were invited. So we've kept the matter secret, which is why it has succeeded, one of the reasons. The countries involved were, obviously, Russia, Belarus, but also Kazakhstan, Romania, Moldova, and Poland.
0: Separately, U.S. Ambassador to Poland Tom Rose said the operation demonstrated Washington's commitment to its allies, stating that under President Trump's leadership, decisive diplomatic actions led to Poczobut's release and reunification with his family. Polish President Karol Nawrocki, speaking from a regional summit in Croatia, described the process as long but ultimately successful. Andrzej Poczobut, a longtime member of the Union of Poles in Belarus and a journalist covering political and social developments in the country, had been imprisoned since 2021. Belarusian authorities accused him of inciting hatred, rehabilitating Nazism, and acting against the state, charges widely dismissed by international observers. He was sentenced in 2023 to 8 years in a high-security prison. Over the years, he became one of the most prominent symbols of resistance to the rule of Belarusian President Alexander Lukashenko and a key figure in the broader struggle for human rights in the region.
1: A report by Tomasz Ferenc. A recently published report sheds new light on the rapidly growing and widespread use of bicycles as a daily means of transportation in Poland. At the same time, as more cyclists hit Polish streets, the shortcomings in dedicated infrastructure and cycling-related dangers become more and more evident. Marcin Matuszewski with more.
8: Cycling is currently the most common physical activity among Poles, according to an April published Bicycle Poland report prepared by the country's biggest and oldest insurance company, PZU. The study shows that approximately 19 million people in Poland ride a bike, which represents 80% of the population aged between 18 and 65. Furthermore, only 1% of respondents declared they had never ridden a bicycle. Some international reports rank Poland third in Europe in terms of the number of bicycles per capita, after Germany and the Scandinavian countries, but interestingly, ahead of the Netherlands. So, there is no denying this, we are gradually becoming a country where cycling is a part of our daily lives. Agnieszka Żebrowska, PZU's Sponsorship and Prevention Office Director, told the Newseria agency. The study also shows that during the spring and summer season, as many as 56% of cyclists in Poland ride at least several times a week, and 21% do so almost daily. More and more people in Poland are also cycling outside of the traditional season, with around 20% reporting doing this on a regular basis in autumn and winter as well. Cycling is becoming increasingly popular among Poles, no doubt. They no longer view it solely through the prism of recreation or sport, but also consider it as a part of their daily lifestyle. Personally, I do the same, using it to commute to work or to the store. Pointed out Radosław Gołębiewski, a bicycle ultra racing events participant present at the Bicycle Poland Report premiere as PZU's special guest. Indeed, cycling is increasingly used not only for recreation but also for transportation. 31% of respondents declared they regularly used the bike as means of transport, and in cities above 500,000 residents, this share is higher by further 10 percentage points. It is worth pointing out that cycling as transportation isn't just a big city thing or a lifestyle choice, though. For many Poles, bicycles are still the only means of transport at hand, as recent state-run studies show that even 10 million people in the country struggle with public transportation exclusion. Agnieszka Żebrowska, EREd. The growing number of cyclists in Poland also poses growing challenges in terms of safety, though, especially that Poland's cycling infrastructure, although rapidly developing, is still a far cry from the world-leading Benelux or Scandinavian standards. The EU-supported Copenhagenize Index report is among top-rated rankings of urban bike-friendliness and cycling safety. In its 2025 edition, among 100 significant cities from all continents assessed, Wrocław ranked 28th, Poznań was 53rd, Warsaw 62nd, and Gdańsk 63rd. The top three were Utrecht, Copenhagen, and Ghent, with Amsterdam and Paris following suit. In the Bicycle Poland report, Polish cyclists cited poor road conditions, a lack of roadsides, and insufficient cycle paths as their biggest safety concerns related to infrastructure, with between 80 and 73% votes respectively. Similar share of bicycle users also pointed out dangers resulting from the behavior of others, with 77% citing threat posed by inattentive pedestrians, 75% pointing to dangerous drivers, and 72% noting dangers from those riding e-scooters. Last but not least, nearly half of the surveyed Polish cyclists indicated they experienced road rage incidents from car users. So, as the 2026 cycling season in Poland is entering its full bloom, do not let any of this discourage you from pedaling to work, to a store or for leisure, but please be cautious and stay safe. And if you are a car user, please remember that the cyclists are fully fledged road users too, and treat them and their right to ride with proper respect.
1: And that report by Marcin Matuszewski wraps up this edition of Warsaw Review. Join us next week for another rundown of the developments in Poland. I'm Agnieszka Wielawska. Thanks for listening.

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1: What's up?
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4: What's up?
0: This week, Poles proud of their May 3rd Constitution of 1791, but what do they know about the currently binding supreme law of the land? Also, a Polish YouTuber raises some $75 million to help cancer-stricken children. And we'll also look at the growing numbers of foreign workers in this country. I'm Sławek Szewc.
5: And Agnieszka Bielawska. Hello.
0: Poland can boast the oldest constitution in Europe and the second in the world, right after the one in the United States. It was adopted on May 3rd, 1791. And, well, we as a nation are very proud of this. It shows our feelings towards creating a democratic state, because at the time when this constitution had been adopted, Poland was still a kingdom, so we were like moving in a very modern direction for those times. Incidentally, on the sidelines of this event, we had the first Ministry of Education in the world. So this shows to what extent Polish society had been sort of shunning the old order, which was omnipresent in Europe at that time. But as I said, being proud is one thing, but looking at present-day reality is another. And I was wondering, how much do present-day Poles know about the latest, so to say, in a series of constitutions, the one adopted in April 1997, and hence it's often referred to as the April Constitution, contrary to the May Constitution of, more than 200 years ago. In the meantime, having, for instance, the Constitution of 1976, still from the communist era, which among, the focal points guaranteed the leading role of the Communist Party, the ruling party at that time, something which, could not be influenced in no way, neither by Polish society nor even its authorities. It was simply something imposed by the Soviets. And there we were, stuck with this. And then when in 1989 things took a different turn in Poland, communism was abolished, entered democracy, but still in its budding forms. And it took several years, all the way to 1997, which made many people impatient to adopt this new democratic type of constitution. Let me just briefly quote from the preamble. Having regard for the existence and future of our homeland, which recovered in 1989, the possibility of a sovereign and democratic determination of its fate, we, the Polish nation, and that's all citizens of the Republic, both those who believe in God as a source of truth, justice, good, and beauty, as well as those not sharing such faith, but respecting those universal values as arising from other sources, equal in rights and obligations towards the common good, Poland, beholden to our ancestors for their labors, their struggle for independence achieved at great sacrifice for our culture rooted in the Christian heritage of the nation and in universal human values, recalling the best traditions of the First and Second Republic, obliged to bequeath to future generations all that is valuable from our over 1,000 years heritage, bound in community with our compatriots dispersed throughout the world, aware of the need for cooperation with all countries for the good of the human family, mindful of the bitter experiences of the times when fundamental freedoms and human rights were violated in our homeland, desiring to guarantee the rights of the citizens for all time and to ensure diligence and efficiency in the work of public bodies, recognizing our responsibility before God or our own consciousness. We hereby establish this Constitution of the Republic of Poland as the basic law for the state, based on respect for freedom and justice, cooperation between the public powers, social dialogue, as well as on the principle of subsidiarity, a difficult term, in the strengthening the powers of citizens and their communities. We call upon all those who will apply this Constitution for the good of the Third Republic to do so, paying respect to the inherent dignity of the person, his or her right to freedom, the obligation of solidarity with others, and respect for these principles as the unshakable foundation of the Republic of Poland. Well, there you are. All said. And followed by altogether 13 chapters with 243 articles. Well, that's quite a document, would you say, Agnieszka?
5: I think that it does not differ in the sense of the enormity than the Constitution of the United States. The thing is that the ones that the Constitution of May the 3rd of 1791 was a very short-lived constitution, frankly, because soon after Poland became the victim of three huge powers which partitioned this country. And it was under partition, as we all remember, for some 123 years.
0: So it was short-lived joy.
5: It was short-lived joy.
0: And a long period of darkness.
5: And a long period of darkness. But then with 1918, when the Great War ended, Poland regained independence, and new document was sort of the old document was, of course, revised.
0: And this was the Second Republic to which the current constitution points. Now we have the Third Republic following 1989, and I think that this context, the legacy of the May 3rd Constitution of 1791, it sort of lingers on. It was interrupted by what we had during the communist times, which, as I said, had not much in common with the nation's will to establish a democratic path here in Poland. But happily, well, after 21 years, not only did communism fall, but finally Poles came to terms and agreed on a new constitution, something which was a very difficult task when I recall all the political turmoil that surrounded these several years that took to iron out something which was acceptable to all.
5: Definitely. It was ironed out, as you say, in 1997, and still the transformations in Poland, in the new democratic Poland, which this time regained independence from the communist rule, that the transformations were slow. People were sort of like still very much in chaos, as were the political elites. And the situation in adapting the new constitution to the new reality was very, very difficult. And there was a very heated debate between all circles, because still maybe not the old Communist Party in Poland still existed, but there were those who founded new left-wing parties, and they did not see eye to eye with the new democratic movements in Poland. So it was not an easy task.
0: Well, definitely.
5: I remember the time when here at the radio, when we were devoting very, very much space to what was happening with the Constitution, and it was not an easy subject.
0: But one of absolute primary importance. Looking at how Poles perceive the Constitution, which is binding now at present, and what knowledge they have about it, I would tend to say that while Poles, well, generally they know that the Constitution exists as the supreme law of the land, the extent of their knowledge regarding the specific articles, it varies. And the document often becomes a subject of intense political debate rather than just a widely read text.
5: The thing is that over the past several years, we've heard talk of those who are violating the articles of the Constitution. And at the same time, I think they are sort of adhering to the Constitution in the sense that they say that what they are doing is in right with the Constitution articles, whereas those who oppose their decisions say that it is a violation of the Constitution. There is talk about, well, I think every year we have the same discussion about some kind of changing, modifying the Supreme Article. No one has as yet been courageous enough to tackle this subject, but there are plans to do so. And what we people know about the Constitution, as you said, we know it exists because we hear about it more than often in the news. But how we ourselves are aware of what is this Constitution and which article applies to what, I am not really certain.
0: Well, I would say that in the great majority, Poles, as far as the 13 chapters of the Constitution are concerned, are mostly acquainted with the core principles of Chapter 2, which covers personal freedoms, rights, and obligations, such as freedom of the press and the protection of ownership, something to which Poles had been paying great attention ever since 1989 with the change of ownership rights. Previously, 5% of all, I don't know, industrial operations, things like that in this country were state-owned. And this is the time when private ownership started, well, budding, I would say, in a way. Right now, well, the system, the pattern is, I would say, exactly as in many Western European countries or in the USA or all around the globe. This is something, it's a very delicate matter and something to which Poles pay very great attention, I would say.
5: Definitely, yes. Definitely, yes. And I think that another chapter which is in the interest of us, society, is public finances. Because, again, we're talking money. And we're talking taxes.
0: Mm-hmm. And this is our money, and this is something that many Poles have come to realize starting with 1989. Previously, nobody knew what kind of forms of taxation were actually employed.
5: Were there any?
0: By the Revenue Office. Allegedly, there were, but nobody knew exactly how all this worked. Mm-hmm. Right now, this is the awareness that this is public money. It comes from our work, from our taxes. So those who sort of take care of spending this revenue money should also be aware that there's a great deal of responsibility as far as the watchful public eye is concerned. I would also add to this a certain degree of legal complexity, because even for lawyers, the interaction between the Polish Constitution and European Union law is complex, and many citizens, they rely on the Constitutional Tribunal to interpret these conflicts. But as of late, this is also problematic because of all kinds of political schemes and feuds. The work of the Constitutional Tribunal has been blurred, that would be the best
5: that
0: way of describing it. It's like a stalemate, and hopefully some kind of solution will be found in the nearest future. We are keeping our fingers crossed. So there you are. It's all, from one point, it's quite evident. From the other, the interpretation of many parts of the Constitution are so complex that that even professionals like lawyers and specialists in constitutional matters cannot sort this out. Still on the complaining side, representing that part of society which says that the knowledge of the Constitution is not sufficient among Polish society, that the degree of this should be extended, and this is a job for the Education Ministry. And a note for the latecomers, you're tuned to Polish Radio, broadcasting from Warsaw. This is the weekly What's Up session with
5: Sławek Szewc
0: and Agnieszka Bielawska. Łatwogang, he's a Polish YouTuber who ran a spontaneous 9-day stream and managed to raise some $75 million, the equivalent of $75 million, in donations to help cancer-stricken children. Well, this had made world news headlines, literally with all, including CNN and the biggest broadcasters taking note of this. It's an absolute world record. Also, some competition, as many say, to the Great Orchestra of Christmas Charity, which did not manage, for instance, even in their record years, such results. But this is an entirely different story. This specific project, it was something which was spontaneous. It sort of electrified Polish society within hours, and in the ensuing 9 days, donations were pouring in, and not only from Poles here in Poland, but also those spread around the world, from personalities, but also from foreigners. A great feat. Lately we often talked about Poles' willingness to help those in need, and this had been a prime example, I would say, of such human and humane reaction. What is the stimulus which triggers such widespread and general response among Poles, would you say, Agnieszka?
5: I wish I knew. I can think of the response that triggers the response of Poles during the Orchestra of Christmas Charity. But this was so spontaneous. This was a non-stop live stream. The YouTuber, together with a Polish rapper, they simply traded places to take a few hours of rest, and they continued the streaming because, as you said, the money was pouring in. It is, I think, because it was aimed at little children fighting with cancer, some of them with not big chances, some of them hoping for the remission of the disease. And I think it was triggered by this absolutely fantastic song, which was recorded by the rapper, together with a little girl suffering from cancer.
0: An 11-year-old. Yes, wonderful, touching, moving song. Well, I would say that...
5: The song was dedicated to the fact that fighting cancer is our aim, that this is our goal, that we can never give up. And it featured lots of smiling faces from oncological children's hospitals across Poland. And it was really very moving.
0: And this little cancer-stricken girl, she sang, "And I'm still here." Well, I would say that what hit the nail on the head is the fact that it was a clearly defined project, for one, and dedicated to a very worthy purpose, as you said. And second of all, from what the organizers have already announced and are already sort of engaged in, is the transparency of donations and the expenditures. So everything will be crystal clear. It's not one of those projects that money is collected and then nobody knows
5: what is happening
0: or where it all had disappeared in a way. So this follows in the footsteps of the Great Orchestra of Christmas Charity, where exactly these same principles are in force and have been for 30-some years already. So in a way, it's a tested procedure. But as I said, the striking result of this and the atmosphere surrounding it was absolutely incredible. And I only wish that there will be a repetition. As a matter of fact, the organizers have appealed to various authorities and the Polish president to mark this given day as National Day for fighting cancer. As a matter of fact, Cancer Fighters is the name of the foundation to which this money will go to.
5: Set up by a man who, as a 15-year-old, was diagnosed with cancer, and now as a grown-up, he is completely cured, and he had founded this particular foundation exactly to help all those who suffered as he did.
0: And for a final word, just briefly some statistics, something which we all love and cherish. Around 1,140,000 foreign workers were employed in Poland at the end of October last year, which is 7.1% more than a year earlier. These are official statistics from the National Statistics Office. The number accounted for 6.9% of the total workforce and marked an increase of 0.9% from the previous month. Now, these foreign workers hailed from more than 150 countries, with 67.3% coming from Ukraine, which is not surprising. Belarusians accounted for 10.5% of the foreign workforce, followed by Georgians. Well, here it's only 2.2%, but also people arriving from India, 2.1%. A point of interest, Colombians represented 1.7% of the total labor force, while Filipinos made up 1.3%. All this showing that this foreign workforce is becoming more and more international, although still dominated by Ukrainians. But that, as I said, is not surprising. They are our next-door neighbors, and what's more, many of them are refugees, war refugees, which found shelter here in Poland and are legally employed, because this is something which has to be stressed. This number pertains to the legally employed, that is, all those who have work permits, who pay taxes, so on and so forth. So it's, I would say, a big step forward, and also showing that Polish society has become accustomed to foreign workers, a thing that had not been so evident, let's say, 10 or 15, not to say 20 years ago. So we are not only accepting the existence and presence of these foreign workers, but we're also looking at the benefits which they bring to the Polish economy.
5: Indeed, and also statistics showed that the workers from Ukraine pay over 5% of the whole taxes here in Poland, and this percentage is growing. So we have to be aware that foreign employees are not only working for themselves, but they are also benefiting this country and are also improving statistics when it comes to unemployment.
0: Well, and chipping in to Poland's GDP. That's all for this week. I'm Sławek Szewc.
5: I'm Agnieszka Bielawska. Goodbye.
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4: From Feature Story News in the UK, I'm John Beaver. The UK's terror threat level has been raised to severe following the stabbings of two Jewish men in North London on Wednesday. A 45-year-old man has been charged with attempted murder. There are warnings that many small hospitality businesses in India face an uncertain future as commercial cooking prices have risen by roughly 30%. And Apple has accused India's competition regulator of overstepping its authority by demanding financial records in an antitrust case.
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0: Welcome to KBS World Radio. You're now tuned into Korea 24's Korea Book Club, where we explore the world of Korean literature. This is our weekend replay edition, playing back our book segment from Wednesday's show. I hope you enjoy it. I'm your host, Alana Hill. And today, we're joined by our literary critic, Barry Welch. Thanks for joining us, Barry.
1: Hello, it's great to be here.
0: Barry, what's the book you're bringing us today?
1: So today we are talking about a delightful little book with a rather large heart. The English title is It's Okay Not to Get Along with Everyone. The Korean title is 적당히 가까운 사이. And the Korean writer goes by the name of Dancing Snail. Dancing Snail. Okay. And Dancing Snail is both a writer and an illustrator. It's very popular in Korean and on SNS and so on. And this is a very gentle, illustrated sort of self-help guide that was a runaway bestseller in Korean and has now been

0: lovingly translated for English readers by Sandy Ju-sun Yi. And it has lots of short chapters and very warm, whimsical drawings. And it feels less like a lecture and more like a friendly chat with someone who genuinely understands the stress of trying to please everyone. And so throughout this book, Dancing Snail shares a very simple but empathetic advice on how to set healthy boundaries, prioritize your own peace and space, and importantly, say no without feeling guilty. And so rather than urging us to spread ourselves thin like some other sort of how to be successful books, Dancing Snail encourages readers to embrace solitude when they need it, when we need it, and to put our energy into the relationships that truly matter. And so the message is quite refreshingly clear. It's okay if not everyone loves you, because genuine connection is about quality and not quantity in the eyes of Dancing Snail. So for readers, I think this book can feel like a gentle hug, and it reminds us that it's perfectly fine to respect your own needs, even if, like the title suggests, that means not getting along with everyone we meet.
1: Well, what a lovely description that it feels like a gentle hug. I'm looking forward to talking about it more. But I want to talk about the title first a little bit. It's okay not to get along with everyone. It's very interesting. It doesn't really give much away. Barry, tell us more what kind of book this is.
0: Right, yeah. So that is an interesting title. Might sound a little bit provocative at first, almost a little confrontational, like it's giving you permission to be standoffish or combative. But really, it's a very gentle, very reflective collection of short, very short, almost anecdotal personal essays. So it isn't like a traditional self-help book. You know, it doesn't have fully worked through kind of essays and things like that. They are very short. And the author, Dancing Snail, is, like I said, she's a Korean illustrator and essayist who I think came to prominence on SNS and has then had these books published in Korean, which have been very successful. And she generally writes about love and friendship and heartbreak and, you know, just the overall healing, personal healing. And she does this in a light and conversational tone, which people respond to on SNS and have been responding to in these books. And so the chapters are sort of styled to feel like, you know, a letter from a friend, someone who's sort of speaking to you in a quite intimate way, from the position of having learned the hard way and, you know, sort of telling you, you know, it's okay. You don't have to force yourself to fit into every relationship that that you encounter, whether it's at work or in your personal life or whatever. And so what she's doing in this book is urging readers to stop apologizing for, you know, maybe outgrowing people or childhood friends or co-workers and to set the healthy boundaries. This is kind of the recurring primary theme, I guess we could say, of this book. And so it's a love letter to self-respect and a reminder that you don't need to please everyone to live a good life and to be happy. And so I think this is quite refreshing for a lot of people. We often feel burdened by, you know, having to please everybody around us. But that core idea is that it's actually very healthy. And honestly, it's necessary to accept that you don't need to click with every single person. And so Dancing Snail reminds the reader that, you know, forcing friendships or people pleasing all the time is really just draining your energy. And instead, it's okay to keep a comfortable distance and protect your own peace and even choose who gets close to you. And, you know, like I said, I think the way the book is styled is it's meant to feel like a kind friend or companion kind of whispering in your ear, you know, hey, it's okay to choose yourself first. You know, there's no judgment. It's just this permission, sort of giving you permission to stop trying so hard with everyone.
1: It definitely sounds very comforting, very relatable. And Barry, you mentioned the book has these lovely illustrations throughout. What role do they play and how do they fit in with the advice?
0: Yeah, right. So the illustrations are a big part of the charm of the book. And I think this is one of the reasons why she has done so well. So each chapter starts with these little sort of cartoon-like illustrations. And I guess really, I think she's an illustrator first and foremost. So the chapters are paired with these very simple, quite whimsical drawings, you know, with little, you know, cartoon people and this sort of kind of soft characterization style where you have these characters navigating, you know, awkward social moments in the office or in a little minor confrontation or something like this. And so these little, very inoffensive cartoons, they can make the heavier topics, you know, like boundaries and letting go, feel quite light and approachable. Mm-hmm. And again, they just, you know, it's not meant to be read in one sitting. So you can kind of flip through it in these little bite-sized pieces and, you know, smile at these little cartoons and read an essay and walk away with a little, nugget of some useful or meaningful information. So it's this sort of cozy self-help, but it's sort of trying to avoid being preachy.
1: It sounds really engaging, and the visuals certainly seem to make the message even more, as you said, accessible and personal. Barry, what would you say makes Dancing Snail's writing style stand out?
0: So again, I think the reason that this has been so popular with people is because it's so simple. Her writing style is just very, very plain, but quite warm. It's very, trying to be very comforting. And I think a lot of readers that like her work and follow her, note that she uses these, sort of small metaphors and everyday illustrations to just gently point out how often we blur boundaries in the name of love or friendship or something like this. And there was one critic I noticed that mentioned how she likened an unreliable friend to a missing hairpin that's never around when you need it. And so you have these little moments like this that sort of help you stop and reflect on one-sided relationships. And I think the translation by Sandy Jusson-E, who's done a few of these sort of healing novels, she's translated a few of those novels, and this is kind of in the same sort of wheelhouse. She keeps the tone conversational. It has a soothing quality. And again, like I say, the tone is like the sort of caring friend just reminding you of these things that you perhaps kind of already know deep down.
1: Well, it sounds like a book many of us could use from time to time. So if you're looking for a gentle, comforting read that reminds you it's okay to put yourself first, it's okay not to get along with everyone, might be the one to add to your list. Barry Welch, thank you so much for that thoughtful recommendation.
0: Okay, take care.

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This traditional music program invites you to deepen your understanding about Korean traditional music by taking a closer look at various music-related topics every week and introducing a famed traditional musician. Today, we'll talk about an aria from Pansori 적벽가 and introduce Dongguri, a slave-turned-singer of the Joseon Dynasty, before wrapping up with a segment on Shijo and Gagok. I'm your host, Kwon Chae-ryung. Please stay tuned. I'll be back shortly.

0: Pansori was loved by ordinary people at first, but in the latter Joseon dynasty, even kings and noblemen came to enjoy it. The favorite pansori of the upper class was Jeokbyeokga, the Korean operatic version of the Chinese classic Romance of the Three Kingdoms. Among the scenes from Jeokbyeokga are some that are not included in the book. For instance, the part where General Cao Cao's soldiers talk about how they came to enlist in the army ahead of the Battle of Red Cliffs, or the passage where Cao Cao's army, having suffered a crushing defeat, ridicules and condemns the general. These passages probably taught Joseon's elites that people could suffer immensely if they do not govern properly. Let's listen to Godangsang, a song about longing for one's parents back home, from Pansori Jeokbyeokga, sung by Yun Jin-chul with Cho Yong-soo at the drum.
1: 한편을 바라보니 어떠한 늙은 군사 하나 펑치버섯으로 메고 그저 운이 서서 우는 뒤 고당상 학방

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This week's artist is Dongguri, a government-owned slave of Yangyang, Gangwon-do province from the early Joseon dynasty. His social status was so low that he wasn't even allowed to peek at a king, even from afar. But Dongguri was able to earn the favor of King Sejo with his singing talent and was even recorded as a royal singer in the official annals of the Joseon dynasty. Here's an account of how Dongguri came to win the attention of King Sejo. The king suffered from a serious skin disease later in his life, which people believed was a punishment for killing his young nephew, King Danjong. King Sejo supposedly had a dream in which King Danjong's mother appeared and cursed him and his children to ruin by spitting in his face. After that dream, King Sejo's skin broke out in abscesses, and his eldest son died at an early age. The king often visited a hot spring in Gangwon-do province to mitigate his condition. Although his rise to the throne was drenched in blood, King Sejo was actually a fairly good monarch. Every spring, he held a singing contest to encourage farmers ahead of the planting season. And it was Dongguri who won first place in this competition, which was held behind a screen to help the judges pick the winner fairly, based solely on one's voice. The king ordered the slave to be fed 3 square meals a day, allowed him to follow the king's procession, and even granted him a set of fine clothes. In short, Dongguri received special treatment as a court musician thanks to his exceptional singing talent, and even came to be included in the veritable records of the Joseon dynasty. Here's Donggidal and the chorus singing Arari from Gangneung, Gangwon-do province.

Sijo is a traditional fixed-form poem unique to Korea. Although it is a short poem of around 45 syllables in total, it is composed of three lines, the opening, the middle, and the closing. Today, it is classified as a fixed-form poem and is studied as a literary work in Korean language classes. However, in the past, when Sijo was frequently written, it was set to music as song lyrics. These songs are called gagok. They are accompanied by various instruments such as the gayageum, geomungo, daegeum, haegeum, piri, and janggu, and are performed according to established conventions, including alternating singing between male and female vocalists. Today, we'll listen to Yeochang Gagok Pyeonggo, Love is a Lie, sung by Park Min-hee. The term Yeochang Gagok simply means a song sung by a female vocalist, and Pyeonggo refers to a melody that is sung in a relatively level range, neither too high nor too low. In this case, the title tells us that the song is set to the Sijo poem titled Love is a Lie, which goes, "You say you love me, but it is nothing but a lie. You say you come to me in dreams, but those words are even more false. If you were unable to sleep from longing like me, in which dream would you ever meet me?" You can probably tell how much she resents her lover's lie. Here is Park Min-hee singing Yeochang Gagok Pyeonggo, Love is a Lie. And that's all for this edition of Sounds of Korea. Thank you for joining me. This has been Kwon Chae-ryong. Goodbye.

0: Hello, everyone. Welcome to Fun Size K-Drama. This is Kim Ji-eun. Let's pick up some practical expressions you can use every day from the lines of your favorite Korean dramas. First, here's the clip of the week.
1: 아, 냉장고에 있는 거 꺼내 먹으라 말도 못해?
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0: That was a clip from the KBS 2 TV drama Sam My Way or Fight for My Way, which aired from May through July of 2017 on Mondays and Tuesdays. This romantic drama is about underdogs with big dreams who decide never to give up despite an increasingly hostile world and strive to make their own way to live a happy life. In the scene from the drama Fight for My Way, we see Dongman and Era after their breakup. While Era still wants them to be friends, Dongman is giving her the cold shoulder. In the clip, Dongman tells Era she shouldn't even talk to him if she's not thinking of getting back together with him. And the expression he uses is 나한테 말 걸지 마. And that's this week's expression, 나한테 말 걸지 마. You can say this when you want to be left alone and don't want anyone to talk to you because you're very busy or so that you could concentrate better. And it's also a way to express that you're mad with someone, like, don't even talk to me. Here's that expression three times.
3: 나한테 말 걸지 마.
4: 나한테 말 걸지 마.
3: 나한테 말 걸지 마.
0: That's it for today. Hope you find the expression useful. Thank you for tuning in and see you next week.
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1: It's 8 p.m. in Israel, Sunday, May 3rd, 2026. In the headlines, Hezbollah fires toward IDF forces in the Kibbutz Manara area. No casualties were reported. Reports from Lebanon say one person was killed in an Israeli drone strike in southern Lebanon. In its latest document, Iran proposes a complete end to the war in 30 days. U.S. President Trump tells Khan the Iranian proposal is not acceptable. He earlier said that Iran has not paid a big enough price. A deadly day on the roads here in Israel in road accidents, and the weather outlook much cooler. Good evening, this is David Zev with the news. The rocket fire from Lebanon. Late this afternoon, sirens were sounded in Kibbutz Manara. No casualties or damage were reported. Hezbollah launches were said to have been fired in the area toward IDF forces in southern Lebanon. The Israel Air Force intercepted one of the launches, and the others fell in open areas and therefore were not intercepted. The IDF spokesman says that in IDF activity over the past 24 hours or so, the Israeli forces located some 20 Hezbollah rockets and a weapons cache. On Saturday, the Air Force killed terrorists who were trying to transport arms and ammunition aboard vehicles. Meanwhile, the IDF says that contrary to earlier reports, though, no rockets were fired from Lebanon toward the Avivim region this morning. An initial inquiry found that Israeli air defenses had identified Israeli forces' fire in South Lebanon as suspicious aerial targets. Because of the classification, interceptors were launched, activating sirens of incoming rocket fire. Reports in Lebanon say one person was killed in an Israeli drone strike on a motorcycle in the village of Haris in the south of the country. The IDF said Israeli forces eliminated two armed Hezbollah terrorists operating south of the forward defense line who posed an imminent threat to IDF troops. Additionally, terrorists who were identified inside structures in the area who posed a threat were eliminated in a subsequent strike. An interceptor missile was fired this afternoon at a suspicious aerial target identified in an area where IDF forces are operating in South Lebanon. The outcome was under investigation. Earlier, several rockets and explosive drones launched by Hezbollah fell in an area close to where IDF forces are operating. There were no injuries. So, in northern confrontation line communities, amid all the activity by Hezbollah, local authorities there in the northern confrontation line communities have doubled the number of school buses in order to transport fewer students per bus in line with tighter home front command directives. That's what it takes to get the kids to school safely these days. To Iran now. According to the Qatari Al Jazeera and Saudi Al Arabiya networks, Iran, in its latest document, has proposed a plan that would first include a complete end to the war in the entire region, including Lebanon, within 30 days. Iran commits to gradually open the Strait of Hormuz, as the United States, for its part, would lift the naval blockade on Iranian ports. The Iranians want guarantees, though, that they will not be attacked again. That's the first stage of the plan. The Iranian plan. In the second stage, negotiations would take place on a complete freeze of uranium enrichment by Iran for 15 years. Afterward, Iran would be allowed to enrich at a lower grade of 3.5%. The uranium already enriched would be moved to other countries. However, the Iranian regime is rejecting the demand that it dismantle its nuclear facilities. The third stage would include regional talks toward establishing a comprehensive security arrangement. So, amid all of that, all that information coming from these reports about what the Iranians are presenting as their latest proposal, in a comment to Khan, U.S. President Trump himself has said that the Iranian proposal is not acceptable. Trump, in a social media post overnight, wrote that Iran has not paid a big enough price for what it has done to humanity. Earlier, in response to a reporter's question before boarding Air Force One, Trump left open the possibility that the U.S. could restart strikes on Iran. He also said he was reviewing a new Iranian proposal to end the war and was waiting to hear more about it. Now, just keep that in mind, that he had said this before he told Khan that the Iranian proposal is not acceptable. But these were the earlier comments made by U.S. President Donald Trump.
2: Doing very well with regard to just about everything, but doing very well with regard to Iran, Again, they want to make a deal. They're decimated. They're having a hard time figuring out who their leader is. They don't know who their leader is because their leader is gone. Their former leader, Khamenei. But we'll see. Any questions real fast?
3: Have you heard the proposal that Iran has?
2: No, I haven't. I'm looking at it up here. I'll let you know about it later. But they told me about the concept of the deal. They're going to give me the exact wording now. Yeah.
3: Under what circumstances would you restart military strikes on targets?
2: Well, I don't want to say that. I mean, I can't tell that to a reporter. If they misbehave, if they do something bad, but right now, we'll see. But, you know, it's a possibility that could happen, certainly.
4: Mr. President, in your letter to Congress, you said the hostilities in Iran that started have been terminated. How can you say that given that the naval blockade is still being militarily enforced?
2: Well, it's a very friendly blockade. Nobody's even challenging it. Nobody at all is challenging it. Just so you understand, many presidents have been involved in things that are very big. They never had to go through anything with respect to Congress. They considered it to be totally unconstitutional. And the Democrats in Congress that pushed this, and probably a couple of Republicans, they're hurting our negotiating ability, which is infinite right now. And they shouldn't be doing it. It's never happened before. No other president's done it. And I'm not going to be the first.
1: U.S. President Donald Trump. Now, as we said, things are moving quickly because I haven't seen all the information coming out, but we are told, I've seen from our colleagues over on television here at Khan, Channel 11, in their nightly news, saying from their Washington reporter that Trump has told him, the reporter, that the Iranian proposal is not acceptable. This long, very detailed, last and latest proposal from the Iranians. Meanwhile, in the issue of Lebanon, for example, so we hear about Lebanon again, that in the Iranian proposal, an end to the war altogether at the end of 30 days would include Lebanon. I tell you that even as I'm looking at a graphic again on the evening news of our Khan television colleagues, which says that Israel is considering escalating, if you will, the situation in Lebanon. This all happening as we speak to you, and a lot is happening, and we don't know really what's going to transpire regarding Iran, Lebanon, and U.S. President Trump, not to mention Israel. The IDF is to acquire two new fighter squadrons in deals valued at tens of billions of shekels. The Ministerial Procurement Committee has approved acquisition from the United States of a fourth Adir F-35 squadron from Lockheed Martin and a second squadron of F-15-151A from Boeing. Following the committee's approval, the Defense Ministry's mission to the U.S. was instructed to move forward with finalizing the deals with American government and military counterparts in the coming period. Defense Minister Israel Katz said in a statement that the operational lessons from the war against Iran require to keep pressing forward on force building to ensure air superiority for decades to come. Prime Minister Netanyahu said today that he is receiving a progress report after a few weeks ago he ordered the establishment of a special project to thwart the drone threat. In a statement today, Netanyahu said he will take time, this whole process will take time, but we are on it, he said. Those were the words of the Prime Minister. Netanyahu adding, we will continue to ensure Israel's superiority in all arenas. To go into more depth regarding Hezbollah's attacks in Lebanon, in which the terror organization uses deadly drones, we turn to Reserve Lieutenant Colonel Maurice Hirsch from the Jerusalem Center for Security and Foreign Affairs. We're on the line to Maurice Hirsch. He is the director of the Initiative for Palestinian Authority Accountability and Reform at the Jerusalem Center for Public Affairs. Maurice, we want to talk to you actually about a different subject, at least at the very beginning of our conversation, and that is about these deadly drones. What are they? What is the deadly aspect of them, and why have they taken us supposedly by surprise?
5: Okay, so let's just explain a little bit about what we're talking about. We're talking about fiber optic drones. What we've seen until now, most predominantly in the field of warfare, is regular drones that are directed by radio frequencies from an operator somewhat far off. That could always be interfered with, that always could be intercepted using electronic warfare or electronic defense warfare in one way or another. What we're talking about now, though, is fiber optic drones. And what we're talking about here is drones that are connected to a fiber optic cable, which can be of differing lengths, that is then operated directly by the operator, connected by the cable, and is not susceptible to any type of electronic warfare. And so it makes it much more difficult to deal with. And it means that it can come up almost, they say it's a stealth warfare, because it's not in any way susceptible to electronic warfare. But it still makes a noise, but it comes up on the forces and can immediately drop some type of explosive, anywhere between 3 to 5 kilograms of explosive directly on the target, or even crash itself destroy itself while it is carrying out the attack, like a suicide drone, for all intents and purposes.
1: Right.
5: So that's the danger that we're looking at.
1: But in terms of our ability to act against it, I mean, I just heard Prime Minister Netanyahu saying that Israel will step up the effort. I'm hearing from various quarters that we knew about it and we could have worked on this a bit earlier. I mean, you know, Monday morning quarterback is what the Americans would call this. But nevertheless, why didn't we? I understood that it was being used in Ukraine and the Ukraine-Russia war and perhaps other places as well, correct?
5: Yes, indeed. It has been used quite extensively in the Ukraine-Russia war by the Russians. It's something which the Ukrainians have been battling themselves to try and find a solution to. And as yet, they haven't found a particularly effective solution. Part of their solution was to develop counter drones that they see to be more effective, but nothing more than that could really have provided an alternative and a different aspect on these drones. So far, what they've been using is very low tech, almost defense systems. Fishing nets, shotguns, those types of defenses, some type of a revolving razor blade around the forces, all of these very, very low-tech solutions to what is actually a very high-tech but albeit simple attack drone.
1: So for Hezbollah, this is an incredible achievement on their part. As you say, it's very easy for them, I guess, to attain. And the results are deadly.
5: Yes, indeed, it's very effective. It's something which, no one has been particularly successful to date in actually managing to neutralize. And it's something which has provided them with the ability to easily attack and to easily initiate an attack with very little cost.
1: Mm-hmm. But are you optimistic when, for example, Prime Minister Netanyahu talks about, you know, stepping up the effort to be able to counter that can be done, it can be countered?
5: Quite certainly, I'm sure that given enough time, which unfortunately we never really have, a solution and a good solution could be developed. Now the question is just how long that solution takes to develop. And is it time that we have, or how many losses are we going to suffer on the way?
1: Yeah, as you said, we're always in a state of war somewhere, somehow. So that's the problem here.
5: Exactly. And so really, whilst we're in movement, that's really the solutions that we need to try and find. It's something which is going to be certainly not simple.
1: Right.
5: So it's something that... Mm-hmm. That we need to do sooner rather than later.
1: In terms of their range, so we have seen, of course, the soldiers who are in the buffer zone that Israel set up in southern Lebanon as a result of the latest fighting. So they are vulnerable. But what about, we've seen along the border as well, what about it getting across to civilians within Israel?
5: Well, so that's really part of the buffer zone that we have in the north. Whilst these are quite effective in the close range, close quarters battlefield, it's not something that can be deployed for great distances. most of the developed ones at the moment, we're talking about, again, somewhere in the region between 5 to maybe 15, 20 kilometers. Mm-hmm. So that's the importance of that buffer zone. That's the importance of having that ability to ensure that we do control to the greatest extent those areas. And that's something that we're going to have to carry on doing for quite a while.
1: So just to confirm and clarify, that is the area that the buffer zone does protect. In other words, it's enough of a buffer zone that, as far as we know at least, these drones will not get into civilian populations in northern Israel.
5: Yes, I think that's the understanding at the moment. Obviously, there's always surprises. Right. We are always finding more Hezbollah hideouts in those southern Lebanon villages. It's possible that they could develop longer range fiber optic cables. The terrain in Lebanon and southern Lebanon is much more difficult for that type of a development. But it's always a possibility. And it's something that we do need to take into account.
1: And also to take into account the fact that when you talk about, as you correctly state, that, you know, Hezbollah finds itself, or we find them, they wound up in various areas of the buffer zone, and Israel has to get them out. So that would be a reason why Israel, again, would have to tell the world, we have to act now. I know President Trump called a ceasefire, but we have to act because Hezbollah is continuously trying to infiltrate the buffer zone.
5: Hezbollah is continuously trying to infiltrate the buffer zone. It is trying continuously to get inside the areas that we would consider to be safer and more protected at the moment. And that's one of the constant challenges that we have with Hezbollah, trying to ensure that they aren't in any type of position that they can continue on at least the kinetic or direct kinetic fire against Israel, which means cleaning out that entire southern Lebanon buffer zone.
1: If I may now attack the issue of your other your title of the director of the Initiative for Palestinian Authority Accountability and Reform, I actually want to address the issue. You know, we're not hearing that much about the Palestinian Authority these days. So many other things are going on in other places. And also the issue of Gaza. The security cabinet, I believe, was supposed to meet, but they're not going to meet. Hamas is not abiding by that ceasefire down there. Tell me, and the listener, what is going on in the Palestinian territories right now, whether it be Judea and Samaria or the Gaza Strip? Because we're not hearing about anything.
5: So what we're let's put the Gaza Strip aside. That's an entirely different animal in and of itself. That's something which really does need to be thoroughly discussed to see where we're going. As regards Judea and Samaria, we are in a position of almost stagnation. The Palestinian Authority is really on the brink of entire financial collapse. They haven't seen a penny from Israel since June last year. They're trying to maintain this system of control over the Palestinians. Nonetheless, they continue with their incitement. They continue paying salaries to terrorists. They have no money to pay their employees, and yet they continue on with the payments as rewards for terrorism. They are continue on with their international activities. All of this money, which is being used by the Palestinian Authority, by the PLO, not for the best interests of the Palestinians, but rather for their international aspirations. What they're completely ignoring is everything of the commitment that, for example, Abbas made a commitment to French President Macron to both cancel the payments and to implement democracy in the Palestinian Authority. They had local elections, but national elections, as it were, and elections for the presidency are nowhere to be seen on the horizon. And that's where we are. Fatah is trying to maintain its control. They're discussing whether to potentially pass on the rule of the Palestinian Authority onto Hussein Sheikh, another terrorist in a suit. There have been a few developments in the recent days where it suddenly appears that Mahmoud Abbas is pushing his son, Yasser Abbas, to the forefront, almost trying to create his own little fiefdom where he passes down control from father to son. This is what we're seeing there. We're seeing not a small amount of terrorism. Thankfully, this year we've only seen one Israeli killed as a result of an act of Palestinian terrorism. But that's because there are 4,000 terrorists in administrative detention. So the relative quiet in Judea and Samaria should not be understood as, well, this is a safe area. This is the same Hamas, this is the same PFLP, and the same Fatah that all have the same desires to destroy Israel as the October 7 participants did. So really, this is what we're looking at on that Palestinian side. Stagnation from their point of view, rejection of any type of reform that has been suggested by the international community, and even the reform that they've committed to themselves. And unfortunately, they see no price for their malfeasance.
1: Right.
5: They receive the ultimate prize of recognition for the state of Palestine from the Brits and the French and the Australians and the Canadians. In return for what?
1: Well, that is something which we will have to obviously pay attention to a greater extent than we are right now, as we are busy in so many different areas, including with the drones in Lebanon, the issue of Iran, and as you said, Gaza is an issue unto its own right. Reserve Lieutenant Colonel Maurice Hirsch, the director of the Initiative for Palestinian Authority, Accountability and Reform. He's at the Jerusalem Center for Security and Foreign Affairs. Thank you very much for your time.
5: Thank you very much for having me.
1: Yes, and by the way, that is the correct name, Jerusalem Center for Security and Foreign Affairs. They used to be called, by the way, the Jerusalem Center for Public Affairs, and thus one can get confused about that. Another issue to clarify, we talked about that second squadron that Israel is to acquire. It is indeed the F-15IA from Boeing. As we referred to in this interview we just concluded, a security cabinet meeting due to have taken place this evening was canceled. No reason was given to the ministers. Khan reported this morning that the security cabinet meeting was due to have addressed the resumption of fighting in Gaza in light of Hamas's refusal to disarm, whether to do that, to resume the fighting or not, as would be called for in the Gaza framework agreement. IDF forces operating in the northern Gaza Strip eliminated a terrorist who was identified in the Yellow Line area and approached forces in a manner that posed an imminent threat to those Israeli forces. The forces acted to remove the threat. The IDF said that forces from the IDF Southern Command are deployed in the sector in line, again, with that Gaza framework agreement, and will continue to act to remove any immediate threat. We now have some music here from Shlomo Artzi, Lo Yodea Ma Over Lach Barosh.

From beautiful music to, unfortunately, the carnage on the roads. On Road 90 in the Arava today, a man in his 50s was killed in a collision with another car. A man and woman in their 60s sustained serious and moderate injuries. In Rishon LeZion, two youths in their 20s were killed in an accident. On Road 60 in Samaria, a motorcycle rider was killed when he swerved into the oncoming lane, colliding with a car that turned out to have been stolen several days ago in the Tel Aviv area. The driver

0: At least they were lightly hurt, the five others. A truck and a minibus were among the vehicles involved in that fatal clash. Violence in the Arab society. A Shfaram resident in his 30s was fatally shot this morning at a gas station in the town. His was the latest murder in a long-running blood feud, they say, between the Suad and Khaladi crime families. His father was murdered last year and his brother 3 years ago. Khan reports that the dispute has claimed the lives of 35 people in the past 3 years, most of them innocent individuals. Since the start of this year, 97 people have been murdered in the Arab society. At 28 past the hour, the headlines, Hezbollah fires toward IDF forces in the kibbutz Manara area. No casualties were reported. Reports from Lebanon say one person was killed in an Israeli drone strike in southern Lebanon. In its latest document, Iran proposes a complete end to the war in 30 days. President Trump has told Khan the deal that Iran is proposing is unacceptable to him. Trump earlier had said that Iran has not paid a big enough price. A deadly day on the roads in road accidents, as we just heard, and the weather outlook much cooler. A Palestinian man from the Ramallah region overnight murdered his son, fled to Israel, and was apprehended by the IDF, hiding by the entrance to the city of Modi'in Elite. Informed sources in Ramallah told Khan that the individual lives in the village of Bit Ur and is suspected of fatally stabbing his 12-year-old son, setting the body on fire and fleeing the scene. Palestinian security forces launched searches for him, during which suspicions arose that he had infiltrated Israel.
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1: Hello and welcome to our Sunday music program here on Radio Prague International with me, Daniela Lazarová. In today's half hour, we'll bring you a taste of Czech folk music. Although it may seem that folk songs belong to the past, in Czech ears regions they are still very much alive, sung in pubs and wine cellars at celebrations, feasts, harvest festivals and family gatherings. Each region has its own melodies and its own stories, from lyrical love ballads to cheerful drinking songs. On special occasions, they are accompanied by dancing and are performed in regional costumes, easily recognizable because each region has its own costume colors and motifs, shaped by history and local traditions. The core of a cymbalom band usually includes the cymbalom, which is central, viola, double bass and accordion, producing a sound shaped over the centuries, built to fill village squares, cut through laughter and clinking glasses, and carry across fields at dusk. To the foreign ear, this music may sound surprisingly energetic, rhythmic, melodic, and often accompanied by dancing. Cymbals and folklore ensembles frequently perform abroad, presenting Czech culture in its most authentic form and filling expats with a wave of nostalgia. We'll have a listen now to some of the most popular Bohemian and Moravian folk songs, and maybe, if you come from this part of the world, you'll hear a familiar, much-loved and long-lost tune.